0: Have you ever stood outside the gates of your favorite team's arena or stadium? You're close enough to sense the excitement, but you are completely cut off from the action. Well, in the same way, there's a critical distinction between being near God's kingdom and being in His kingdom. So what's the difference? Today on Truth For Life, Alistair Begg answers that question as he continues our study in the Gospel of Mark. We're in chapter 2.
1: Notice both the brevity and the authority of this word from Jesus. There's no great speech, no great elaborate diatribe, no great explanation. Just a striking command. Follow me. Now, who else can walk up to somebody in the middle of their day, especially in a context like that, and simply walk up and say, excuse me, I'd like you to just come and follow me? The person says, I'm not going to follow you. I've got to be here at least until 5 or 6 o'clock. What do you mean, follow you? But no, the brevity and the authority is marked both by the immediacy and the totality of Levi's response. Follow me, Jesus told him, and Levi got up and followed him. There's no gap. It is instantaneous. That's what makes it so amazing, what makes it so striking. And the reason I use totality is because in Luke's version of this event, as he records it, he gives to us one phrase that Mark does not use. And in Luke chapter 5 and in verse 27 and verse 28, you will see the missing phrase. And left everything, and left everything, and followed him. He turned his back on his illicit business. He realized that if he was going to follow Jesus, he couldn't follow Jesus and stay the way he was. He couldn't follow Jesus and continue to dupe all his fellow countrymen. He couldn't follow Jesus and continue to be a cheat. He couldn't follow Jesus. He realized that this was a crossroads for him, that this was not somehow or another Levi, the cheating tax collector, adding Jesus to the sum of his life so that he had, if you like, a religious component to his life that filled in the gap for what was missing in his inability to attend the local synagogues. Here was a chance for him to get involved in, quote, spirituality. Here was an opportunity for him to add this dimension to his life. No, it's not that at all. The command is clear. The response is immediate, and it is total. And leaving everything, he went out to follow him. One of the reasons, I think, for so many people's disinterest in the claims of Christ is because they never hear the claims of Christ. Now, you may be wondering about Christianity, and you're here today. And one of the things that put you off is, frankly, it just seems like such a soft option. Oh, forgive us if we've suggested that in any way, or if your friends have done so, trying to make it more attractive to you, trying to, as it were, lower the barriers so that you can come in at your own level and on your own basis. That would be like qualifying for the Olympics in high jump by making your own rules about what the Olympic qualifying height was, you know. So if you want to make it 12 inches, hey, you just qualified for the Olympics. But if you want to actually deal with the standard qualification for the Olympics, guess what? You're not coming. If the church, in endeavoring to win people, takes the message of Jesus, dilutes it, minimizes it, compromises it, so that people may see it as a soft option, it is no surprise when the people look at it and say, who cares? Levi, follow me. When? Right now. But, follow me. And Levi got up, and he followed him. Now, the impact of this, I think, is fairly obvious. There, first of all, must have been an impact on the fellows who were his colleagues in the tax collector's booth. We don't have it written down. We know only that they are coming along later on in the week or whenever it was that he had his big party. But you can imagine his friends saying to one another, what in the world got into Levi? What, Levi? Levi left. Yes. Is he coming back? Apparently not. And the next morning, they would probably say to himself, oh, he'll get over that. He's done a lot of funny things in his life. But I'm sure by Tuesday, he'll be back. Tuesday comes and his place is still empty. And suddenly it dawns on them, he's become a real follower of Jesus. If he'd been back on a Tuesday, he wouldn't have been a follower of Jesus. If he had responded to Jesus the way some of us have responded to Jesus, when somebody either manipulated us emotionally or stirred us up in some form of aggravation, and they told us, what you need to do is put up your hand right now and you will become a follower of Jesus. And we put up our hands and we said, I guess I'm a follower of Jesus. But by Wednesday of 2 weeks later, we weren't anywhere close to following Jesus. We never followed him at all. We didn't go to church. We didn't read our Bible. We didn't tell anyone about him. We didn't thank him for forgiving our sins. All we had done was just put up our hands and said, I think I would like to be a follower of Jesus. But that only lasted about 5 minutes. The reason you know you're a follower of Jesus is you're still following Jesus. You see, you may be a wretched sinner. You may feel yourself to have had a horrible week, but you're still following Jesus. That's one of the signs of being a follower of Jesus. You follow. This is almost too straightforward to miss. We could miss it, couldn't we? I just saw a little boy. I said, how old are you? He said, I'm 5. I said, I used to be 5. And he looked up at me and I said, I was 5. 52 years ago, I was 5. But I was 5 when my father led me to Christ. When I knelt down by a chair in our living room and I said, I am a sinner, forgive me, I hate my sister and that's why I do bad things to her. Forgive me, if I have no other sins, that's enough to get me into hell for sure, so forgive my sins and come and live in my life and make me the kind of boy you want me to be. 52 years ago. Now, through many dangers, toils, and snares, I have already come, but I'm still following. And the reason that they knew that Levi had been changed by Jesus is because he was following. Don't miss the obvious. Come and follow me. Are you following Jesus? Don't say, am I following him perfectly? Because you're clearly not, and neither am I. I'm following him. And his friends must have met him in the street and said, are you coming back? He said, no, I can't come back. I'm following Jesus. And they said to him, so many of them must have said, you know, can you sometime or another just tell me what it means to follow Jesus? And he said, you know what? I've got a great idea. You know those big barbecues that I was doing with that really funky Jewish music? Well, I'm going to do a big barbecue. You're all coming over. I'm going to give you the story all together. I'm going to have Jesus there, and he's going to do the thing, and me and Jesus, it's going to be great if you want to come. And they said, we're in. It's a wonderful picture, isn't it? There's a reminder to us, isn't it, of the place of our homes, our apartments, in the cause of evangelism. Many a person came to Christ through their tummy. It's not very theological, but it's true. Mrs. So-and-so, how do you make these pies like this? This is fantastic. I think it was so good. I could die and go to heaven. Oh, wait a minute now. Do you think if you died, you would go to heaven? Well, I think probably. I mean, I'm a pretty good person, and I figure that good God is looking for nice people who are trying their best. What if he isn't? Give me another one of those pies. But you see, that's where we go. The impact on his friends, the impact on Jesus' immediate followers. It'd be nice to think that James and John and Simon and Andrew immediately said, oh, what a great idea, Levi, the latest member of the disciple band. What a terrific deal. How wonderful to have Levi. Nice that you're

are branching out, Jesus, and not just going for a sort of middle Judaism, not just going for the small family business owner, but you're reaching beyond the territory. And what a nice idea to bring Levi. What do you think? I don't know. We can check later, but for now, I don't think so. No, I think there's a pretty fair chance that they were going, wait a minute. We're four nice boys. We come from a relatively nice background. But if you start adding people like Levi into this, it's going to dilute the pot so quickly. I don't think, Jesus, that you want to have tax collectors and social outcasts in your group. See, Levi would not have been an obvious and a popular choice. That ought to ring a bell with you. It does with me. Do you think you were an obvious and popular choice? If God saved you, do you think he saved you because he found you so tremendously attractive? Do you think when you trusted in Christ that the angels in heaven who were rejoicing over one sinner that repented just rejoiced, rejoiced, rejoiced? Or do you think there is a possibility that one angel said to another, oh no, look at that, there's begging now. That's that, the whole thing will go south now. No, that can't leak, that's ridiculous. There's one of his golfing buddies in there as well. Oh, he's a wild man. See, if you think, if I think that I'm an obvious choice, I don't understand the gospel. I don't understand grace. I don't understand forgiveness. I don't understand the authority of Jesus. Because what this little thing illustrates is the wonder of God's grace. The wonder of God's grace. Don't you think that Levi would have been just completely overwhelmed by the thought, how could it be that Jesus would look him in the eyes and say what he said? Well, that brings me really, and we're done, aren't we? But the impact, not only on Levi's colleagues, the impact on the disciples themselves, but also the impact on us today. The impact on us today. Because it doesn't take very much for some of us to assume the spirit of the elder brother in Luke 15, when the prodigal has come back and the party has begun. Remember that little encounter? And the elder brother, who represents the Pharisees, whom we're going to see tonight in the party, the elder brother comes near the house and he hears the music and the dancing, and he calls one of the servants and he says, what's the party? And the servant says to him, oh, you're going to love this. Your brother is back. He was lost, he's found, he was dead, he's alive. Your father has just, man, it's going wonderfully. Come on in. Join the dancing. Do you remember what it says? But he refused to go in. Refused to go in. Why? Because he didn't understand grace. I'm not going to a party that is given for someone like my brother who is a wretched sinner and who has made such a horrible mess of his entire existence. If there should be any parties, it should be parties for me, for people like me and my friends, good guys, keeping the rules, goody two shoes people, always there, ready, sir, yes, sir, no, sir. That's who should be having the party. No, I refuse to come to the party. And today, there may be some of us here this morning, and the reason that we are far from Jesus is not on account of our badness, but it is on account of our supposed goodness. The reason that we've never come and bowed down before Jesus and asked him to be our Savior and begun to follow him is because of our rule-keeping, because of our performance, because of our religious duties. In fact, we're really quite good, and Jesus came to call people who aren't. So we're actually still not Christian. Or some of us are still not Christian because we feel the distance to be too great.

0: on account of our mess, on account of our immorality, on account of our deception, on account of our cheating. And when the story of Jesus suddenly dawns, when we realize that his call to follow is based on his commitment to the cross, which is about to take place, when we realize that the message of the gospel is as real for the Pharisee as it is for the failure, and indeed it is as necessary for both, then both self-righteous religious Pharisees will bow down and trust Christ. And those who feel that there is no opportunity for forgiveness or for a fresh start or for a clean page or for anything like it at all will bow down and worship him together. And when they all finally get together at the party in the house, they'll be happy to sing the same songs. When I was lost, you came and rescued me. One lost in their religious orthodoxy. One lost in their cheating rebellion. Reached down into the pit and lifted me. Oh, Lord, such grace to qualify me as your own. It is only when we realize that we are unqualified and that Christ is qualified on our behalf that we're able to get a hold of this good news. And somehow or another, compressed, atomized, almost in a moment, Levi got it. You say, well, that's not the way it happened in my life. No, and it's not the way it happened in my life, but it is the way it happened in Levi's life. And when I was thinking about this and thinking there's definitely going to be some people who say, oh, well, you know, that thing in verse 14 and Levi and Jesus said, follow me. And then he got up and followed him. It's like, oh, for sure. You know, I mean, who put that in there? Is it, man, nah, that doesn't happen like that. Well, just when my mind was going all along those lines, I was having dinner with three couples, my wife and I and three couples. And in the course of waiting for it all to begin, I asked one of the fellows, Shannon, how he became a Christian. Well, goodness, he started way back and in Indiana, and he worked his way through basketball at high school and off and off and off. And eventually I was starving waiting waiting for him to get to the point. But here's what he told me. After college, he got a job, a miserable job, as a door-to-door salesman. I can't remember what he was selling, but he had to ring the doorbell, make cold calls, ring the bell, and say, could I come in and demonstrate the vacuum cleaner or whatever it was. And he said his whole life was like, no, bam, no, bam. You know, get out of here. Don't ring my bell. Get down and go on. So he just spent his life with rejection. Every so often, somebody would say, yes. And he told me that on this one occasion, after he'd been down, no bam, no bam, no bam, no bam, he got to a door and the person said, yeah, you can come in and show me your stuff. So he went in to show him the stuff. And in the course of being in this house, he said to the people, your house has a real peacefulness, a real peacefulness. And the man said, really? And he said, yeah. The man said, would you like to know how that is? The salesman says, yeah. I showed you my product. Go right at it. The man shared with him the story of his conversion and his wife's conversion. And then he reached to a dresser and he took a Bible and he read him this verse. If you confess with your mouth, Jesus is Lord, and believe in your heart that God raised him from the dead, you will be saved. And he said to Shannon, do you want to be saved? And Shannon, as surprised as anybody in the room, said yes. And the man led him to Christ. He got out of there, went home, led both his brother and his sister to Christ. Some of you are not far from the kingdom, but you're not in the kingdom because you've sung about hearing the call of the kingdom. Do you hear it? It is a call to repentance and to faith in Jesus. It is a call to be heeded And it is a call that may be heeded now. So let me ask you, what would prevent you from acceding to Christ's call and becoming a Christian today? And if that describes you as a follower of Jesus, can we take the challenge together to be graciously, increasingly bold in risking all in terms of reputation by just saying to some of our friends, if you confess with your mouth that Jesus is Lord and believe in your heart that God has raised him from the dead, you will be saved. And then to ask them, would you like to be saved? We might be very surprised by how many yeses we get. But the only way we will ever get a response is if we're prepared to risk it all to ask the question. But why would we be concerned when the stakes are so high?
1: 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Alistair returns to close today's program in just a minute. God assures us in His Word that when we ask Him to reveal Himself to us, He will. So our prayer is that He will use the teaching on this program to open closed minds so that unbelievers will become committed followers of Jesus, believers will grow in faith and wisdom, and local churches will be strengthened as a result. 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He'll be the guest speaker on the Journeys of Paul Mediterranean Cruise in 2027. And if you come along, you'll enjoy fellowship and encouragement from God's Word as you experience the places where the Apostle Paul ministered and served and lived out his faith, places like Malta and Crete, Turkey and Ephesus. 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In the meantime, we are currently recommending a book called Stand in Awe, How Reverence Transforms Our Worship and Our Lives. So what is reverence? What does it look like? Author Laura Story writes, reverence toward God is more than mere respect. 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
0: Oh God, our Father, we thank you for the Bible. We thank you for this wonderful incident in the life of Levi. We thank you that it speaks of grace and of forgiveness and of your power and your authority in the lives of those whom you touch and change. Help us to know that no one who ever wanted to come to you was ever turned away. So, Lord, come and save us from our attempts at self-justification, and come and relieve us of the burden of our own mess so that we might stand up and, like Levi, follow you. May the grace of the Lord Jesus and the love of God, our Father, and the fellowship of the Holy Spirit rest upon and remain with each one who believes today and forevermore. Amen.
1: 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We are glad you joined us today. Do you ever think you need to clean up your act or get your life together before you can come to Jesus? You might be surprised to hear Jesus' answer to that question. We'll hear more tomorrow. The Bible teaching of Alistair Begg is furnished by Truth for Life.

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4: Of course, culture can influence us positively too. But you see, criticizing our culture is unnecessary. Let me put it bluntly. 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Otherwise, we'll just end up imitating.
5: Welcome to the God-Centered Life with Josh Moody. Our series is called The God-Centered Church, All Nations Included by God, the particular study taken from Acts chapter 11. Josh Moody is senior pastor of College Church located in Wheaton, Illinois. Back to chapter 11, and Peter's being faced with cultural norms versus what God has told him to do. I've seen a number of examples of what could be classified as a call, perhaps, to civil disobedience, maybe a strong term, but there it is. And now, Josh, as we continue this study, sounds like we're going to be exhorted, at the very least, towards cultural wisdom, if not cultural disobedience?
6: Jesus prayed, didn't he, that we would be in the world but not of the world. And in order to be here in this culture, in this world but not of it, it requires us to have our minds shaped by the truth of the Bible and to bring that lens to our culture. And of course, there can be good things in culture too that we should affirm, but it needs to be looked at with a critical lens shaped by the scripture primarily rather than by our cultural assumptions.
5: Yeah, and this passage, a great place to start in terms of developing that critical lens. So let's get to it. Acts chapter 11. Here's Josh.
4: Acts chapter 11 then, and beginning at verse 1. Well, I guess that when many of us were young as a kid, we dreamt about a life full of excitement. Perhaps you never dreamt of Delta Force or of beauty pageants, but I'd be hard pushed to think of anyone I've ever come across who didn't spend some part of his developing existence dreaming of a future life that would be filled with exciting possibilities of one kind or another. Whatever it was, church for many people doesn't seem to fit into that sort of exciting category. It feels like a necessary evil, maybe, or a necessary good on our better days, like going to school or going to the dentist or something. And you see, this passage in front of us is intended to challenge all that and show us that really it can be exciting. It's written to show us a God who is out of the box, the famous box. He is not tame. He does surprising things. And so there are several aspects of this we need to consider as Christians, that we don't unwittingly box God in. Or as seekers, those who are trying to find faith for the first time or renew our faith. So first, and perhaps most importantly for Christians, first, don't box God in with your theology. We need to be open to what the Spirit is doing in our midst. Even it's kind of shocking a little bit. Our framework, of course we need one, our theology gets adjusted by our Bibles, not our Bibles by our theology. So don't box God in with our theology. Second, for this is here too, and there's more than one way of generating a sort of human kind of control freak agenda over what God actually wants to do among us. Don't box God in with our culture. I think our approach to culture and God is a little like, I'm sorry, God, the internet connection that you're providing may be out there somewhere, but this culture is my preferred network, and I'm just unable to connect. That is,

0: We often, unwittingly, of course, but we often move towards actually prioritizing our culture over our God. I say God, and you think something that may not be quite what's here in the Bible because you've always heard it a certain kind of way in your culture. As toxins build up in our physical environment, it's to be expected, we become more unhealthy. And as toxins build up in our cultural environment, we move from a view of no sexual activity outside of a relationship of one man, one woman for life, to a view that it's okay as long as you're with the same partner at one time, a sort of serial monogamy, to the view that you can cheat, I've heard, as long as it's not in the same zip code. And these things influence us, even Christians who come to church. Watch TV and you want to find out who the baddie is? Well, in the 50s, he would have a black cowboy hat and be chewing tobacco aggressively. In the 80s, he'd have looked shifty, have melodramatic music accompanying his every movement. Now, simple, he's a religious zealot. You think that doesn't influence our ability to be able to discern a God who is true above all truth? With him is the truth. But at the same time, who is love beyond all love? Of course it does. He loves you with a kind of passion. It's interesting how we use that word, kind of passion that bleeds tears. And can you hear it? Or do you think you're being asked to be a religious zealot? Well, of course, culture can influence us positively too. But you see, criticizing our culture is a necessary, let me put it bluntly, criticizing our culture is a necessary Christian responsibility. Otherwise, we'll just end up imitating it. Not everything about being English is good. You're not surprised to hear me say that. Some places they would be. We are too cynical. We're often too arrogant. Not everything about being American is good. I'll let you do the criticizing. But we need to do it. We need sow towards our culture with the Word of God, our religious church culture as well, so that we become a more hospitable environment for the gospel of Jesus Christ, where the Holy Spirit is active and real, and God is out of the box, controlled by what we think he should do. Well, there are different ways to do that. One way is to get familiar with what excellent Christian teachers from a past age would say about some of the issues we face. Now, of course, they weren't right about everything either, those in the past. We don't want to be overly romantic about the Puritans or something like that. In my book, The God-Centered Life, I have a whole chapter called Human Leaders Fail, assessing the mistakes that Jonathan Edwards made, and he made something. But when we view things through their eyes from faithful Bible teachers of the past, we can also be helped to see where we don't shape up, where we are thin. And it really seems to me that it's foundationally important that we get that straight in our minds. Our Western society has become so intoxicated with the self, so individualistic, that it almost needs shock therapy to realize how close we are to becoming thoroughly narcissistic. And how much we need to put God back at the center, like a Copernican revolution. In this book, The God-Centered Life, is one way we're trying to do that. But not only can we limit God's blessing on our lives through trying to box him in through human-generated culture and through human-generated theology, we can also attempt at least to box God in through our preconceived notions of status. And you see, maybe this is the biggest thing that Peter was struggling with, and perhaps the others were struggling with as well. And we need to really get to grips with this. We need to see, don't box God in with our sense of status, as it were. Peter, you see, was very low to accept what God was saying. He really didn't want to believe it. Surely not, Lord. Nothing impure or unclean has ever entered my mouth. You can't be saying that to me, can you? I'm a good Jew. And as he recounts the story of what happened, he records how God spoke to him three times over with this amazing vision of the large sheep being let down from heaven with all the unclean animals right there in front of him, you know, kill and eat, and, you know, three times. And Peter resisted, saying, "Surely not, Lord," each time. He knew that Christ has said that all foods were clean, and that was what came out of the heart that made us unclean. So now what was this vision about? What was going on? And Peter couldn't figure out and resisted the implications in the vision three times over. Perhaps he was reminded as he thought about it on that betrayal he had made earlier in his life. And then each time in the vision, there was a divine voice from heaven twice. So in all, it took Peter six divine voices from heaven to prick up his ears and start to pay attention. And even that wasn't the end of it. That was just one of the four specific divine initiatives that God undertook to make this happen. He'd moved in the life of Cornelius, commanding him in a vision by an angel to send for Peter. Then he moved in the heart of Peter with these three visions, with twice over a voice from God commanding him. And then the Spirit specifically told people to go with him. That was the third divine initiative in this sort of masterful intervention of God's to get their attention and realize they needed to not box him in with their sense of status as he steps firmly outside of the box. As Peter began to speak, while he was speaking, without Peter's doing, but with the doing of the Lord Almighty, the Spirit came on. Just, Peter is careful to note, like he did with us at the beginning.
1: 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But first, a reminder that as we're making our way through the book of Acts, we make each one of these studies available in a daily email that you can sign up for on our website. 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Back into Acts. Here's Josh.
0: This same phenomenon they'd experienced at the start of Acts now occurred to these Gentiles, these Gentile Christians, he must now assume. They experienced what was, in a sense, the Gentile Pentecost, just as before they had had the Jewish Pentecost. And so this is all deeply challenging to Peter's preconceived theology, his preconceived sense of culture, and his profound sense of status. And we need the same kind of encouragement and challenge. We need to view God as radical, as moving, as here, as not in the box at all. Our status perceptions, whether they be statuses governed by education or achievement, who has the greatest number of degrees, who can hang the most certificates on their walls, whether they be governed by a sense of class or caste, ticks, those telltale signs that we're familiar with in our own culture that give away someone as being part of a different group, a status that we do not have. That can be a barrier to accepting each other as fully entitled brothers and sisters in Christ, whether they be status of education or class or even of race. Powerful tribal blocks that prevent us from really looking at each other colorblind. Seeing instead each other stigmatized by years of tribal maneuvering. Peter had all that and more in his mind when he was confronted with his sixfold repeated command from heaven and the four distinct divine initiatives from the Lord. And as he's confronted by his brothers, who like him would surely be wondering what on earth was he doing, he simply tells the story and then finishes as he tells the story of what God has done with the most important question as we seek to be more God-centered, as we encounter the work of the Lord. That question he asks, which warranted no necessary reply, but indicated that God had answered, "Who was I?" he asked, "to think that I could oppose God?" And their questioning changed to praising as they could not think of anything else to say. Not a complete done deal, perhaps, here, for the same issues emerged again later and needed to be addressed at the Council of Jerusalem in Acts 15. But here at last they could no longer say, "How dare he?" They began to say, "Wow, her also, him also." Good illustration of all this is from sport. Every now and then a figure will arrive who kind of challenges the perceptions of the coaches, and they sort of ignore him because he doesn't fit into their stereotype. And in English rugby, there was a character like this called Neil Back, who for many years was thought to be too small for international rugby, but when he was finally allowed to make an appearance, proved to be absolutely invaluable. Every now and then in basketball, I'm told, where they have their some kind of slam dunk challenge, is actually won by someone really pretty small, at least in comparison to the normal lampposts that populate the NBA. See, in our humanity, we get these things so wrong, don't we? In 1943, Thomas Watson, chairman of IBM, declared, "I think there is a world market for maybe 5 computers." 6 years later, John von Neumann stated, "It would appear that we have reached the limits of what is possible to achieve with computer technology." Ken Elson, co-founder of Digital Equipment Corporation in 1957, which manufactured single-board computers for scientists, said, "There is no reason for individuals to have a computer in their home." Bill Gates went on record in 1981 saying, "640,000 bytes of memory ought to be enough for anybody." As recently as 1995, Robert Metcalfe predicted, "The internet will catastrophically collapse in 1996. We think the same doesn't apply to religion, spirituality, and God. We make all these predictions of who God can and can't use or speak through. We have these preconceived notions of what church or Bible study or sermon should be like, and we miss it when God steps out of the box. We miss it when he moves in glory to honor his name and save sinners like us. We miss the opportunity. We miss the grace. We miss out sometimes because it doesn't fit in with our preconceived notions of status. That person's not bright enough to be right, we think. They're not educated enough. They were born on the wrong side of the tracks. What do they know? Go to Cornelius' house? Listen to a Jew from Joppa?" Cut both ways. See, in essence, what we're saying is that God opposes the proud, but gives grace to the humble. This whole episode here is of fantastic importance. Luke gives a significant amount of space in his book to record it at length, not once, but twice. And it's essential that we understand this move of God to reach out to the Gentiles in their unique Gentile Pentecost. But it is also essential that we realize that this is the kind of God that we worship. This is the kind of God who just is. Muhammad Ali came up with many well-known sayings, didn't he? "Float like a butterfly, sting like a bee, the rumble in the jungle." He was the greatest boxing champion ever, perhaps. At least he liked to say so frequently, didn't he? One time, he tells in his autobiography, he was on an airplane. He met his match in quick riposte from an undeterred flight attendant. She saw that he had not buckled his seatbelt on this plane, and so she politely asked the great Muhammad Ali to do so. And Ali told her, "Superman don't need no seatbelt." The flight attendant smiled and replied, "Superman don't need no plane either." We can get so arrogant, can't we, with our claims to always be right, or that our human systems are unbeatable, we're the greatest, and that we need no change to our expectations, whether they be spiritual or moral or practical. Somehow God becomes the great crutch to lean on for weaklings. But not like he is here, the man of danger, who changes all the rules of what we thought was so good theology, what we thought was such good culture, what we thought was the divinely ordained order of status, and we need to be humble before him. I love this. Denver International Airport opened in 1995 with the assurance that it would be an all-weather facility that could operate seamlessly even in a blizzard. And travelers who were stuck there in December of 2006 after 2 major snowstorms learnt otherwise. And in response to that fiasco, the media reminded airport spokesman Chuck Cannon about the all-weather claim. And Cannon immediately told reporters that he would like to choke the person who came up with that term. The press did some investigating and found out it was Cannon himself who had come up with the term. You see, man looks on the surface, but God looks the heart. And somehow we need to get to that place where we are no longer presenting a front to God, the surface, but being honest about where our heart is at and letting this great risk happen, letting our preconceived notions of God go and face up to the God who is, who does, and who is revealed in his word. We need to accept the fact, this perhaps the hardest fact of all to square with how others have treated us and how the world looks at us. But we need humbly be able to accept the fact that God wants you because of Christ and what he has done for you. If you receive that by faith, not because of who you are or who you hang out with, how much money you make,

0: What color is your skin? What status is your class? Or how sophisticated is even your theology? I've used this image a few times recently in talks I've given during the week, and it seems helpful, but a little risky. But we're talking about God, who's a God of risk, so I'm going to pass it along a little bit, even though it is a little risky. Pastorally speaking, when I'm dealing with someone in a pastoral context, it often feels like, not always, if you're thinking, is that me he's talking about? It really isn't. But sometimes it feels like this, that you can see all this wonderful potential in this person. The person, it seems, this is the kind of risky image that I have in my mind, I've used a few times this week. The person seems to be, in my mind's eye, like a really good bottle of champagne, but the cork's in, and somehow there's a logjam. And so often it seems that these series of human-generated expectations, even when religiously formed, this is why I'm going on about it from this passage so long this morning, these human-generated expectations, even when religiously formed, whether a theology or cultural class, they can leave us with a human-centered view of God, a God that we control, rather this risky God here who steps in and is involved, and it becomes a blockage to our spiritual growth. Of course, in the end, we can't really box God in. He uses means like this sermon or the communion or baptism to reach out to us. Sometimes we wish we can, but we can't. For he has said, he himself is our peace, who has made the two one and destroyed the barrier, the dividing wars of hostility, by abolishing in his flesh the law with its commandments and regulations. His purpose was to create in himself one new man. For through Jesus, we both have access to the Father by one Spirit. You see, in that much overused expression, this passage is calling for a paradigm shift in our view of God. So that we no longer, you see, friends, view church or Christianity as a boring but nice necessity. But we actually view these things as the great adventure, whereby our relationship is transformed from having a quiet time to engaging with the Almighty God and the lingering ear to what he has to say today, yes, even today, where we look out the window and we see not numbing continuity, but enormous opportunity for what God has called us, you, to do and to us to be as a church, reaching out, calling people to faith, where God is no longer theory, but becomes in our mind reality. Express Personal Services, a career placement company, has written about one of their unusual vocational opportunities. This job that Express Personal Services listed called for someone to simply ride as a passenger in a delivery truck so the driver could utilize the carpool lane. The pay was $11 per hour. Talk about exciting, right?
1: Here I am.
0: Doing my job. And then there's Andy McNabb or Delta Force or the romantic castle with the fair damsel or the business empire or what have you. Actually, Andy McNabb's story of his Rambo heroics has been exposed, according to Michael Asher, as largely fabricated. Apparently, the ferocious and furious firefight where McNabb claimed that the SAS men, the equivalent of Delta Force, downed a dozen or more Iraqi soldiers before fleeing was actually compromised, he said after his research, by three Arab locals, one of them a man in his 70s, and the SAS wisely decided that discretion was the better part of valor and withdrew. It's almost humorous, the difference between the reputation of danger and the reality Asher portrays. Of course, the same is true with God. He's reputed to be safe, and really, he's dangerous.
2: That's Josh Moody, and this is The God-Centered Life. Quoting, criticizing our culture is a necessary Christian responsibility, otherwise we'll just end up imitating it. 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Great challenge. Josh, thank you for that. We'll continue looking at the book of Acts when we get together next time. There is an app for that. Yeah, you've heard that phrase, no doubt. 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
5: 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Deeper happiness, that's our real goal. And that is today's thought of the day.
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7: Hey, welcome to New Life Live. I'm your host, Brian Perez. I'm here with licensed marriage and family therapist, J.J. West, as well as clinical psychologist, Dr. Jill Hubbard. Linda, we see you there on the phones. We'll get to you in just a moment. But first, Dr. Jill, what's on your mind to start us off?
8: Hello, guys.
7: Hi.
8: Good to be with you again. So I was worried about what I was going to talk about today. So I decided to talk about worry.
7: There you go.
8: So I'm wondering, are you a worrywart or a Debbie Downer or a fearer of what might happen or a catastrophic thinker? All of these fall under the category of worry. I come from a long line of worriers. Both my grandmothers, born around 1910, were chronic worriers. In fact, when I was a kid, I thought that's how you show love, right?
7: Right.
8: That's how grandmas show love. Yep. They worry about you. They worry you're not eating enough or, you know, all the little things. But I also realized as an adult, and looking back, one of my grandmothers didn't even drive. She was too worried to drive. That really they, in a lot of ways, felt very trapped and powerless in their lives. And so worry was a way to kind of fill that gap. So worry is something, worry is our thoughts, and it happens in our mind. Stress, you know, when your body feels stressed, that's what happens in your body. Those are the physiological responses. And then anxiety that results is kind of the combination of the two. So here's the thing, though, about worry. So many people, and us as Christians, and I heard this recently, and this is part of what got me thinking about worry, is that did you know, Brian and JJ, that worry is not a faith problem? You know how often we tell people, oh, just trust God, don't worry.
0: Right.
8: It's actually an attention problem. It is about, it's because most people that are Christians and warriors, you know, do have faith. So why this constant worry? It's constantly pulling our attention and focusing on the things that we fear. And what we give our attention to is what increases. It's what increases in our minds and in our bodies, right? There's a diagnostic category, generalized anxiety disorder. So this is often the person that, you know, just tends to chronically worry about everything. And like I said, it could be just, you know, minor worrying, kind of worry wart kind of stuff, to just catastrophic thinking. And we all can fall into that easily. None of us are immune from it. But those that have it chronically end up with kind of a generalized anxiety disorder. Okay, so from a spiritual standpoint, if we look at Luke 12, verse 25, that says, "And which of you, by being anxious, can add a single hour to his lifespan?" Okay, verse 26, "If then you are not able to do as small a thing as that, why are you anxious about the rest?" Okay, logically, yes, Lord, that makes so much sense. We can't control things, but our worry is a form of us trying to take control when we feel powerless. And there's some magical thinking that goes along with it, that our brain actually links our worrying to thinking that we can keep things from happening. And I have so much more, but there is music. So I will stop there.
7: But you know what? We've got a whole hour, so maybe we can come back to it a little bit later. We do want to get to Linda's question in just a moment. But, you know, as Christians, we all know that we want to make much of Jesus. When we're worrying, though, we're making much of the problem, right?
8: We are.
7: We're drawing
8: that
7: attention
8: is the
7: to
8: thing.
7: The problem,
8: we
7: and that
8: are.
7: Is not what we're supposed to be doing. Mm-hmm. So let's quit being worriers and let's be warriors. Sorry, that was kind of cheesy.
8: Love that.
7: Okay, we'll be right back with Linda and Dr. Jill Hubbard and JJ West here on New Life Live.
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13: Hi, how are you today?
7: Doing well. Thanks so much for calling in. What's going on?
13: Well, I was just listening to you last hour, and I've listened often, and I've often wanted to call in. So I'm a little nervous and feeling a little insecure about asking this question. I've been married for 34 years, and our marriage has been one. We love each other. However, our sexual intimacy is lacking, and it isn't because of me. And so I often feel isolated because

0: as typically it's the man that wants to be intimate and the woman that doesn't, for whatever reasons. But our story is the opposite, and I just would love to know how to walk through that in a way that honors God above all things, and then my husband.
1: You say you've been married 34 years?
0: Yep.
1: And it's always been like this?
0: I have always been the aggressor, and I mean, I can remember going back 15, 20 years saying, you know, if we don't figure this out, this is a problem. But I guess we're both not big on confrontation and probably pretty private. I don't really know why we have a hard time fixing this. I'm open to fixing it. I don't think he knows how to fix it, to be quite frank with you.
2: What does he say about it, Linda?
0: Not much of anything.
3: And has he ever offered any explanation, or does he acknowledge the fact that you're the initiator?
0: No. He doesn't. I can bring it up. I've cried and bawled and said, why are we doing this? Why don't you want me? Why? And it's really to a brick wall. I don't think he knows how to do it. I know he's not into pornography, and at best I know. I know he hasn't never cheated on me. We've been faithful to one another. But the last, we're getting older. So the last 5 years, we've had sex once, and that it just makes me sad. I'm at a point now in my life, though, as I age, I'm a couple years older than him. I'm at a place where I can't, it hurts too bad. I feel very rejected and ignored. So I don't really know how to walk through it. Am I the only woman out there that experiences it?
2: Not at all. Unfortunately, we hear these stories. This? Yeah.
3: Yeah.
1: Why don't we talk about it? That's a great question.
2: Yeah.
0: I don't understand why I feel so alone. And I have had the pastor out to the house. We have a great pastor, but he didn't really know how to handle the situation.
3: No. More than likely not. Because honestly, a lot of pastors, they have to wear so many different hats. And most of them don't have the training in how to deal with some of these more challenging psychological issues. It's not a knock on them. They never received that kind of training.
2: It's like going to a GP for a specific cancer diagnosis.
3: Correct.
0: Right. I completely understand that. Okay. We love our pastor, and we continue to go to our church.
3: So there's any number of reasons, Linda, there's any number of reasons why your husband might not be interested in sex, and they range in severity. He grew up in a very conservative, reserved home where sex in all forms was taboo. We don't talk about it. We don't think about it. We don't look at it. If you do, you're being bad. You're being disobedient. It's dirty, to be avoided at all costs. It could be something along those lines. It could be there's certain forms of on the autism spectrum where sex and physical touch are really uncomfortable, and it's not talked about, and so it could be something along those lines. It could be a shame-based thing for him. There could be a lack of connection and not having the language or the ability to have the conversations with you about what's happening. There could be a history of sexual abuse that occurred for him that he's maybe not even fully aware of, but has never talked about. And so it hasn't been addressed. And so he continues to take that brokenness and that shame into his adult relationships. And I'm just scratching the surface, by the way. There's a whole bunch of other reasons why this may be happening. But here's the good news. If he would be willing to see a therapist who has experience with sexual counseling, sexual therapy, there is hope for something different. Now, it could start with attending something like the Intimacy and Marriage Workshop, where mm-hmm. we start to give language to being able to talk about our sexual desires, whether they're there or not, why they might be there or not, talking about our bodies and that it's okay to talk about our bodies. It's okay to talk about arousal. It's okay to talk about what touch feels good versus what touch doesn't feel good. So it could start with something like that. But I do think with the severity, the fact that this has been throughout the entire marriage and not just mm-hmm. as you've aged and, you know, erectile dysfunction or vaginal dryness, all those things, right? Like it's not, we're not talking about that. We're talking about throughout the whole marriage, that I do think it would be helpful for both of you to talk with a therapist about mm-hmm. how you start to have these conversations. Yeah,
2: go ahead, Jim. And as well as, I don't know if he's ever had a medical workup, because along mm-hmm. with what JJ is mentioning, and again, he's just scratching the surface, there's also mm-hmm. some men just have really low testosterone.
3: That's correct.
2: And thus they have just a lower desire, and then the shame of that, the fear of not being able to perform, and I don't know, does he tend to be a man that's generally passive in most areas of his life?
0: Well, I can tell you we have had his testosterone tested, and okay. he was on testosterone shots and creams and all that, and it didn't help.
2: Okay.
0: And then I revert back to it must be me, which has been a really crummy place to be. And I know I have to believe that it's not me.
2: Right.
0: So otherwise I'd lose my mind, right?
2: Right.
0: I don't think he's passive.
2: Okay.
0: Old school, you know, men don't tell you how they feel. He doesn't talk about emotions. He can't. He can cry in commercials. But he can't tell me, you know, he has a hard time saying, I love you, you're beautiful. Mm. All the things that us as women would like to hear a little more often, probably. Mm-hmm. And I've just resigned myself to the fact that can I assume that what I'm hearing you say, that through certain counseling, we actually, even though we're in our 60s, might be able to have an intimate relationship if mm-hmm. we... there? I don't know.
2: I think there's always hope if both people will engage in a process, mm-hmm. right? And depending on kind of what gets uncovered, I think the intimacy in marriage would be a really great place to start, because that's going to increase your emotional connection and your emotional understanding of each other and where these hurts come from. And as you have compassion for one another, that softens your heart towards the other. Mm-hmm. And that lends itself then to moving in that direction. Yeah. Because it feels safer.
0: I do think that there's probably, you know, for him to talk about this has probably got to be very uncomfortable as a man. Mm-hmm.
2: Yes.
0: Because many don't have this problem, right?
3: Mm-hmm. Right? Well, just in the same way that you feel like, oh, there must be something wrong with me that I have a higher sex drive than my husband. Am I the, you know, your first question to us, am I the only woman that mm-hmm. is facing this, right? So same thing for him. He may be going, gosh, I don't have the sex drive that other men have. There must be something wrong with me. That means I'm broken and I can't talk about it, right? Mm-hmm.
2: Yeah.
1: We've given you a lot there, Linda. There,
2: yeah, a lot of shame for him. And mm-hmm. and he mm-hmm. tends to bury that.
0: It is something that I feel very isolated with. I mm-hmm. don't hear other women talking about this.
3: Right.
0: So
2: Because typically, Linda, hear about the women the opposite, right? They don't want sex because their husband wants it too much. And it's mm-hmm. like, well, be careful what you wish for, because on your side of things, it's terrible to mm-hmm. not have your husband seek you out and show you that he desires you in that way. Mm-hmm. So mm-hmm. you're not alone, but you're right. Women also feel shame about it and tend to not talk about it. I mean, yeah. I've heard, you know, marriages, they've gone 20 years without sex.
3: Mm-hmm. Yeah.
2: It's so sad.
3: Let me say this, Linda. You are not wrong or broken or dysfunctional for wanting intimacy with your husband, desiring to be desired by him, desiring to for him to want to be close to you, for him to want to express his love for you, for him to want to touch you, for him to want to express physically his desire for you. All of those things are built in as part of your good design. That's mm-hmm. There's nothing wrong with you longing for those things. So I want to say that emphatically, that is an indication of the good desires that God placed in your heart. There's definitely some things that have gotten in the way of the expression of that. And I think the more you know, if you and your husband can get into some good counseling where he starts to uncover some of the why behind this, it could also help you, because it then you understand this isn't just a rejection. It's not just he's not interested, he's not attracted to you, that there could be some very clinical or biological or psychological reasons that have gotten in the way of him being able to enjoy his desire of you.
1: I think too, it's not something a guy would bring up to another guy necessarily, as we discussed a mm-hmm. few minutes ago, but women too. I mean, you guys sitting over coffee or tea or lunch or whatever, and it's how do you bring something like that up because of the shame that it might cause? Mm-hmm. So yeah,
2: and it's just
1: not
2: painful.
1: An easy topic.
2: When women do share it, it's painful for them. Mm-hmm.
1: Well, Linda, thanks for calling in today. We really do suggest that you check out the Intimacy and Marriage Weekend Workshop. It starts tomorrow in Dallas, Texas. You can find out more about it on our website, newlife.com, or by calling 1-800-NEW-LIFE. Let's go to Mike in Simi Valley, who watches us on YouTube, and says here that Mike went to the most recent Every Man's Battle Intensive not too long ago, the one that started September 11th. What's going on, Mike?
4: Yeah, hi. I did go to the Every Man's Battle, and thank you, JJ, for putting it together and for everything. It was really, really insightful. It was great. And one of the things that I got out of it was he talked a lot about the masks that we wear. You know, and the thing, my dad, when I was younger, my dad, he abused me and abandoned me, you know, and my siblings. And so, like, as a result, I felt insignificant, and I've always worn a mask of, like, trying to look important, be important, like I'm somebody, you know, because my dad treated me that way. And I never realized that I wore that mask. That's one of the masks that I wore, you know. Yeah. And by the way, Chris, the guy Chris, he was in my group, and he didn't really share, but he got a lot out of the weekend. I know he did. He just wasn't able to share for some reason. But he really did, and he created a group, and he's connecting all of us together, you know. And he helped me the other night when I was struggling. I called, and he, you know, I felt like he rescued me.
1: Wow. Nice. Hey, Mike, we've got to take a break, but we want to continue talking about this. Such a good conversation when we return on New Life Live.
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1: We're talking to Mike in Simi Valley, California, who went to one of our, well, our most recent Everyman's Battle Intensive in Orange County. And we have another one coming up in just a few weeks. But Mike, I loved how you were talking about Chris, who was the guy that called in on a previous episode that Jill and JJ were on.
2: Yeah, a week ago.
1: And you said, Chris, that he was kind of the quiet guy. He didn't say anything, but he's the one who's setting up all the groups and he's the one that's calling and everything else. I love that.
2: He absorbed a lot.
3: Mm-hmm. I'm not sure why, but for some reason he was having a hard time, you know, sharing like all that happened, because he was really, you know, we're interacting. I mean, we all were. Mm-hmm. But and one of the things too is that my group leader, he asked me a question. Like, he was real adamant about asking me a question. And I don't even remember the question, but I remember the answer because it came to me as soon as he asked the question, and it had to do with the mask. Like, and I knew the answer was, it's because I wear a mask, because I'm afraid that I'm going to be rejected. So I wear this mask of that, you know, because I felt so unworthy and, you know, like worth nothing, had no value because how my dad treated me. And so I wear this mask, like, I'm like so important, you know, and I try and be funny, the funny guy, and I try and be, you know, really important. I look and, you know, sound important and everything. And then the funny thing is that, you know, because I'm afraid of getting rejected, but really nobody likes to be around somebody who's like trying to look important and be important, you know? And,
4: Go ahead.
2: JJ.
4: Oh, I was just going to say, yeah, we call it the either the Michael Jackson syndrome or the Kung Fu Panda syndrome. So in the movie Kung Fu Panda, at the beginning, Master Shifu is talking with Master Oogway, and Master Oogway tells him this vision of the bad guy, Tai Long, getting out of prison. And Master Shifu's freaking out. He's like, oh my gosh, we need to call the prison. We need to double the guard, triple the guard. We can't let this happen. And Master Oogway says, the path one takes to avoid one's destiny is often the one on which he finds it. And wow. So you're absolutely right that we put on these masks as a way to protect ourselves from rejection, from pain, from separation. But those very masks that we wear keep others at arm's length. And so we experience rejection, disconnection, separation, right? And so then we redouble our efforts and we put on a different mask, or we put on a thicker mask, or we go to some other extreme, desperately trying for connection. And ultimately what we have to do, and what you talked about, Mike, is learning to take that mask off. And it's all of us. We all do it. We all have masks. We all wear masks, different kinds of masks, but we all wear masks in the hope that other people will find it more acceptable than the real thing.
3: Mm-hmm. Yeah, that is true.
2: Right.
3: Yeah.
2: So in short, we create the very thing we're trying to avoid, and that's we don't exactly right. see our participation in that.
4: That's right. So Mike, let me ask you a question. What was it that convinced you? How did you make the decision to go? Because I bet you there are guys out there right now who are listening to the program who are on the fence. They're like, I mean, I've heard it's pretty good. Maybe, I don't know. Gosh, it's, you know, can I give up the time and the money? And, oh, it's going to be like, how did you decide? How did you make that decision? Yes, now is the time. I'm going to the

0: But Kay, a woman named Kay, called me, and she encouraged me to go. And then, but also, I'm afraid to say this, but because, for fear of looking bad or whatever, but I actually got a scholarship. You know, I paid something, but I got a scholarship, and so I went. I knew I needed to go, and so I went. So yeah, thanks to Kay, she encouraged me to go.
1: Well, thank you for taking that mask off too, because here you were ashamed to say that you got a scholarship. There's nothing wrong with that. It's great, because if it's keeping anybody from going, if finances are getting in the way, like we always say, give us a call because we can help you. We have these need-based scholarships so that you can attend the next Everyman's Battle. And Mike, what an encouraging phone call. And
2: And it was really kind of over time, Mike, because you were calling about Dallas and you ended up in Orange County. So God was working on your heart to give you the courage to go and using others.
0: Well, Orange County is closer to home too, though.
2: So. Well, that's what I know. It is. Yes.
1: But I love that you were willing to drive or fly from California to Dallas.
2: You were.
3: And thanks so much for calling, Mike. Man, it's so good to hear your voice again. And I'm just thrilled to hear that you're continuing to do the work. Even after the intensive is over, you're continuing to do the work of connection. Mm-hmm. And you're continuing to do the work of being real and taking off the mask.
2: Yeah, stay connected.
1: Yep, great conversation. Thank you, Mike, for calling in. So glad you attended the Everyman's Battle Intensive. The next one we're doing is the weekend of November 6th in Dallas, Texas. You can find out all about it on our website, newlife.com, or by calling 1-800-NEW-LIFE. Guys, we can't wait to see you there. Ladies, tell your husband, your boyfriend, whoever it is, that they need to attend this, because it's very, I mean, you've heard the testimony. You've heard Mike's story, and there are so many others just like him. We'll be back on New Life Live.
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0: 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But thank you for your generosity. It truly is making a difference in the lives of people who reach out to us every day, every week, every month, every year for the past 37 years. God bless you guys for whatever you can do. All right. Right before the break, we were talking to
1: Mike. Question.
0: Yeah.
1: Yeah.
0: And has to do with what Mike was discussing.
1: Yeah. Well, Mike and Linda, who had called in. Mm-hmm. And so, JJ, since we're talking a lot about sexual issues, I'm wondering, what about the person, the man, who is a sexual anorexic? And would EMB be a place for them?
0: Is that a thing? Is that a term?
1: Yes, sexual anorexia. Okay. Someone who doesn't have a lot of sex, doesn't want to have sex, or
2: is avoidant
1: sex
2: the same
1: sex.
2: Way an anorexic avoids food, right?
1: Mm-hmm. Yep.
2: And see.
1: Yep.
0: So what do you say, JJ?
1: Yeah, what do you think about that?
0: Oh, it looks like we lost JJ.
1: Okay. Oh, we lost JJ. So we were talking at the break, and I did previously ask JJ this, so preemptively. And so JJ was saying, yes, that EMB would be a place, like for Linda's husband. And you wouldn't think it because you're saying, well, okay, this person doesn't have a sexual integrity issue, according to them.
0: Right.
1: But avoidance of sex is also an intimacy problem. And so really, no sexual addiction really is about sex. It's about other issues, deeper issues, and not being able to have healthy intimacy, right? Or like Mike was talking about, feelings of significance. When you feel really insignificant, you act out in ways to make yourself feel more significant, or you avoid it altogether. If this is your situation, I would encourage men to also attend, because they look at all kinds of things, intimacy and father wounds and lack of connection. And if you're avoiding connecting with your wife, I imagine you might be avoiding other types of connection as well. And so, yeah, I just wanted to highlight that because I don't think we talk about it enough. And as Linda was saying, she feels all alone, right, with a husband who is sexually anorexic. It's very painful.
0: Now, a guy might think, well, you know what? Isn't it better to be sexually anorexic than, you know, the opposite? Someone who's always going, who's always watching porn or using porn or going to strip clubs or anything.
1: Okay.
0: I'm like, you know, somebody saying, I'm not that at all. Isn't that better?
1: Right. It may feel like that you are being honoring, but let's put it in the context of a marriage, right? To not engage in sex with your wife, it's limiting some of your emotional intimacy. Mm. You know, barring, you know, okay, there might be problems like physical dysfunction and things like that we've touched on. But why are you avoiding your wife in those ways? And it also, and I wish JJ, we could get him back on, because I know Chris highlighted something last time I was on with him that I thought was really good, that a lot of times men that act out with porn, which we know porn disrupts normal, healthy sexual engagement, right? That as they're coming out of those issues will sometimes flip into sexual anorexia because it becomes triggering and they don't want to have sex in the unhealthy way. So they just avoid it altogether, which that is not the goal. JJ, we hear you testing.
2: Oh, okay. So, sorry.
1: Okay, so we've got you back. So I have been talking about things that really you're the expert on.
2: Sorry about that. Hopefully you've got it established now. So
1: yeah,
2: you're absolutely right that does happen, that guys who've gone through something like an Everyman's Battle Intensive or some other recovery program, and they're finally now, I'm not acting out anymore, and they are so afraid that they might relapse that they avoid all sexual activity, all sexual arousal, and that is just as dangerous.
1: It is, right? And it makes wives feel horrible. It's like, here, thought you went and got help, and now I have no sex.
2: And so because I was disconnected, I'm not sure if you did you talk about where the word integrity comes from?
1: No, we wanted to save that for you. Yes,
2: all right,
1: for you.
2: All right. So it's really important to understand, because it makes sense that most people would say, oh, well, if I'm not acting out, I'm not looking at pornography, I'm not engaged in masturbation, I'm not going to the strip clubs, the massage parlors, having affairs, whatever, then a workshop on sexual integrity isn't for me, because I'm not lacking integrity. I'm not doing anything. I'm not being sexual at
1: all.
2: I'm being pure. Mm-hmm. But purity is not the same as integrity. Integrity is based on the root word integer. What is an integer? An integer is a whole number.
1: Mm-hmm.
2: So integrity is about sexual wholeness. It's not about sexual purity. Now, sexual purity is part of the equation, but sexual wholeness is bigger than that. And so when I am behaving in a sexually anorexic way, I'm not whole. I'm not using my sexuality in the way that God designed it to work, the way that God designed it to be a function or an expression of my connection with others. And so, it actually, ultimately, when we talk about every man's battle or sexual integrity, we say this at the workshop, it's really not so much about sex as it is about sin. Mm-hmm. And sin always offers me the opportunity to meet a legitimate need in an illegitimate way outside of God's will and design. And so sometimes I will be trying to meet a legitimate need for connection and intimacy through illegitimate means of affairs or pornography or whatever, right? And so I'm trying to meet a legitimate need in an illegitimate way. I could be trying to meet a legitimate need for safety and security in an illegitimate way of sexual anorexia, where I'm avoiding sex in order to be safe. I'm avoiding sex in order to feel secure. And that's just as destructive, not only to my own heart, but also to, if I'm married, to my primary relationship, my primary human relationship.
0: I think this is very, very eye-opening discussion here, because so often we think of, you know, if we were looking for a synonym for the word purity, we would see integrity. And like you said, JJ, yes, they are part of each other. But at the same time, we put so much focus, we think of terms like purity culture. And but so then what is purity if integrity is somewhat different from it?
2: Yeah, so purity should be about having a godly view of my sexual nature, me being
1: the
2: a
1: motivation,
2: sexual being, right? Yeah, not my desire. So it's not just about behavior, right? It's not just about not doing X, Y, or Z. Purity also has to do with what my motivation is, what my thoughts are, my desires are. And here's what we know from Scripture. It says, you know, in the Psalms, I've forgotten.
1: okay, somewhere in the Bible.
2: Someone will look this up. It's either Psalms or Proverbs, where it says, delight yourself in the Lord and he will give you the desires of your heart.
0: Proverbs 3.
2: Thank you. Mm-hmm. Okay, so we read that sometimes as, well, I'll delight myself in the Lord and then I get all my desires.
0: Mm-hmm. Mm-hmm.
2: But a different way of understanding that is, when I delight myself in the Lord, he will give me the desires of my heart. In other words, he will reshape, retrain my heart to desire the things that he desires for me. And having a healthy sexual relationship in the covenant of marriage is a desire that he gives me.
0: So he'll give the true desires that are really in there. We just don't know what they are because we're so busy trying
1: the pure
0: to
1: desires.
0: Fix them.
2: Yeah, because we have such corrosion on our hearts from all the wounds that we've received.
0: Yeah. Mm-hmm. Great conversation today on New Life Live, just like every

0: 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We'll be right back in a moment.
1: Hey, friend, Jim Burns here. You know, one of the hardest moments for a parent is realizing that you can no longer make decisions for your adult child, but you never stop loving them. Well, over the years, I have heard countless parents who have said, I don't know how to help my adult child anymore, or they no longer want a relationship with me. If that's your story, I want you to know something. You're not alone. The challenge is learning how to remain connected without controlling, love without enabling, and establish healthy boundaries without damaging the relationship. 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
0: So we've talked a lot today about the Everyman's Battle Intensive. We've talked about the Intimacy and Marriage Intensive. But there's another intensive that we do that we've got to talk about super quickly. It's the Restore Healing After Betrayal Workshop. And we've got one coming up in Washington, D.C. It begins on November 13th. This is for women who have been betrayed. And it helps women understand what betrayal has done to their mind, their body, their spirit, while helping them set healthy boundaries and reclaim their worth in Christ. 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Mm-hmm. In the same way that we've talked about EMB, Every Man's Battle, how the guys get together and they get into the circle of guys who know what this is all about. 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You can find out more about it at newlife.com/restore and register. The next workshop begins November 13th in Washington, D.C. 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Plenty of time.
12: Well, and this totally, this rounds out our triple header for helping people, right? We've got EMB for men, Restore for women, and then Intimacy and Marriage to bring it all together.
0: Yep.
13: That's right. That's right. And can I just say, I mean, I think that there's a lot of women out there who believe that, well, he's the one who has the problem.
0: Yes.
13: He's the one who made the bad decisions, the bad choices. He's the one who hurt me. Why do I need to go to a workshop and do work? He's the one who needs to do work. I'm fine. I didn't do anything wrong. Let me say to you that you're right. That he is the one who broke the marriage. He's the one who made those poor choices. But you have an opportunity to, rather than seeing it as I'm going to do work, you see it as I'm going to get healing for my broken heart. It's a safe place, a non-judgmental place, a shame-free place for you to be able to go and be honest about the pain that you're in. And receive some healing from other women who have gone through the very thing that you're going through. It's it's not so much about you go to get yourself fixed.

0: because you did something wrong. It's really more about putting, you know, recognizing I've been harmed, I've been injured, and I'm going to the hospital to have the bone reset and to put a cast on so I can heal.
1: Yeah, let me just say, it's about relief. Had we had this workshop decades ago when I needed it, I would have run to it. Oh my gosh. You know, it's like you're bleeding. So you're right, JJ. You need to go to a hospital and get some relief and some actual care for you, because you've been carrying the burden of often someone else's sin and shame. And so to not be under that shroud any longer, actually be able to say it out loud amongst people who care and know and understand.
0: Yeah. You know, in a previous episode, we had heard about how sometimes pastors will give really bad information, advice to couples, and especially wives whose husbands have been, who have betrayed, that, oh, you just need to have more sex more often. He has a higher sex drive. You're not going to hear any of that at this workshop. You're not going to be targeted and told you didn't do this right and you didn't do that right, and that's why your husband was unfaithful. You're going to be cared for, and you're going to be, you're going to have the opportunity to see the impact of those wounds, rather than be told, oh, you didn't do enough to keep your husband's attention or satisfy his sex drive, because that's just absolutely patently false.
2: Get all the details at newlife.com/restore or call 1-800-NEW-LIFE. It begins November 13th, so plenty of time for you to start running now. Like Jill said, she would have ran to it.
1: Go.
2: Yeah, you'll get there in plenty of time. But there's other options, of course. You can fly there, drive there, whatever's more convenient for you. Again, go to our website to find out more. I think we have time for a question that was submitted online through newlife.com/radio. It's from Bill and Salinas, who listens on newlife.com. He asks, what should I do to reconcile with my sister? My sister never let my parents or myself visit her in 40 years, except after my father died. She gave my mother a ride 150 miles to her house, where her husband was very rude and abusive. Now both my parents are gone, and I'm still afraid to visit my sister and her husband. Bill asks, why do you think they locked us out? Could someone else be advising them to do this? What do you guys think?
0: Well, it could be that someone else is advising them to do it. It could be, I wonder, and obviously we don't know the sister, but I wonder if she was doing that as a way to protect the family. If, in fact, the one time that she brought her mom to the house, her husband was abusive to her. I wonder if perhaps she was trying to put a buffer between her abusive husband and the rest of the family.
2: Dr. Jill?
1: Yeah. And wait, she said her husband was abusive?
0: Bill said the husband was abusive to the mom.
2: Bill's brother-in-law.
1: Oh, okay. He was abusive to the mother when she visited. Okay, sorry. It sounds like maybe your sister, and who knows? I mean, family dynamics can be so strange, and siblings grow up in the same household, and they have a completely different experience. So we don't know, Bill, what your parents were like. But the sister married someone who, yes, that we've acknowledged wasn't safe. And there may be a lot of shame in that for her. We don't know how much your sister was abused by her own husband. And maybe he had no use for her family, and the choice was to be with him, continue the marriage, the kids, or, you know, her lifestyle. But you have to X out your family. Sometimes a spouse can do that to someone, and it's heartbreaking that they don't reach out and actually talk about what's really going on. I'm thinking that, you know, it is hard to know and how to reconcile. A lot of time has passed, Bill. It never hurts to try to reach out for understanding, even when things have gone decades, because people get into patterns that become habits, and it's just easier to avoid. So write your sister a letter. Sis, we've had so much separation in our families. It's been a lot of years.
2: Yeah.
1: Any chance we could talk? Could we have a phone call? You know, I really want to understand and I want to know you, even at this late stage of life. I'd like to see if we could reconnect. What do you think? Mm-hmm. All you can do is invite people into relationship. You can't force it. But know that people, you know, make these decisions out of a place of thinking that they're doing the right thing, even when it's very wrong. And very, very hurtful. I never like this solution of cutting people out. It to me, it's the last final resort of, you know, people maybe, you know, setting boundaries. There's so many intermediate steps you could take before completely cutting people out.
2: JJ, 30 seconds.
0: Yeah. And it could be an evidence of the desperation she feels.
1: Yes.
0: You know, she may feel as though her life is so controlled by her husband that she has no other option. Mm-hmm. But I agree with you, Jill, for Bill to keep making the invitation. And then if she doesn't respond the way that you're wanting her to, don't take that personally, because you don't know what is going on with her and whether or not she does feel controlled either by her husband or perhaps by an outside influence where this feels like the safest route for her.
1: Yeah.
2: Bill, thanks for sending in your question through newlife.com/radio, which has the form that you can fill out to submit your question, or the phone number where you can leave us a voicemail, or the schedule when we're going to be here in the studio ready to take your calls at 1-800-229-3000. 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
10: We all know that the dreams we have at night are beyond our control. They dance through our minds as we sleep, shrouded in mystery, often leaving us bewildered when we wake. But the dreams we have during the day, those we can shape. That's why it's so important for us to dream good dreams. Because our dreams turn into ideas, which become actions, ultimately changing and shaping the entire world around us. More than 40 years ago, my Abba, my father, Abba Yechiel Eckstein, of blessed memory, dreamed of uniting Christians and Jews. He dreamed of lifting millions out of poverty, giving them hope, and bringing hundreds of thousands of Jewish people back to Israel, just as it says in the prophets. People thought that his dreams were crazy, and they thought that he was crazy for dreaming them. But here we are, decades later, as the fellowship feeds and shelters and clothes millions of needy people each year, as we fulfill the words of the prophets, as almost every single day we bring more Jewish people home to Israel from the four corners of the earth. All because God destined it, and he used one person to dream.
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14: Welcome, I'm Eric Erickson. I'm joined today by pastor, author, and cultural anthropologist, Dr. Michael Youssef, for a very important and timely conversation. Across America and the West, something troubling is happening. Two ideological forces that once seemed incompatible are now working together to undermine something you and I cherish deeply, the biblical values that led our society to flourish. This movement, this unholy alliance, is playing out in nearly every news headline, and it should concern every freedom-loving Christian. Dr. Michael Youssef is uniquely qualified to speak into this. He's lived in Islamic and Western countries, has spent decades studying the forces shaping our culture. Dr. Youssef, thank you so much for joining me.
15: I am so honored to be with you, and thank you, Eric. We've known each other for many years, and it's a great honor for me to be here.
14: You and I have talked about the Omni cause that the left has certainly wrapped itself into, and you can't have a gay pride parade and a free Palestine parade at the same time because it's the same people marching.
15: Yeah, it's the most amazing thing to me. And only an indication of the fact that we're facing one enemy behind all of these, and that's not flesh and blood. That is Satan himself, as Paul said in Ephesians 6, our struggle is not with flesh and blood, but it's with the principalities and the powers and authority in the heavenly places. And if that is not a convicting argument that we are in a spiritual warfare, I don't know what. When you see people, and when you think what Iran and the Hamas did with homosexual people, they take them up the high building and throw them out. And one of the captain, one of the Hamas army was tortured It's just simply for the suspicion that he may be homosexual.

0: And yet, all this LGBTQ community is going out saying, free Palestine, free Palestine. And they say, what, free from what? I don't know.
1: It reminds me of that passage in Scripture where Jesus says the things of the world hate the things of God, and you have a secular ideology in Islam, both of the world,
0: yep,
1: mutually incompatible and yet perfectly aligned in these times.
0: Yeah, they are, and it's for a mutual cause, you see, and the cause is the destruction of Western civilization, which is built, whether people believe that or not, really based on the Reformation. It's the Reformation that gave, and I've done a lot of study on that when I was at Emory University, a Reformation that gave us what Western civilization is, all the conveniences, all the things that we take for granted. But they came as a result of the Reformation and the respect of the human being and the importance of the individual to God, and that God came and died for even for one sinner. And so all of that is anathema to both groups, the Marxists and the Islamists. And by the way, we're talking about Islamists and not Muslims, because I have many Muslim friends to this day. I have been with heads of states who are Muslims, and they're probably as opposed to Islamists as much as anybody else. And in fact, they outlaw them in their countries. I remember one time I was visiting with a very, very highly placed political leader in the Middle Eastern country, and he just leaned over. This was, I think, 2017. And he said to me, Dr. Yusuf, would you please explain to me? I cannot understand. We outlaw Muslim Brotherhood from our countries, and yet they go to England and they get a satellite channel and they get all kinds of publicity. They get all kinds of, and I said, I'm sorry, I just have no answer other than pure stupidity, foolishness, and blindness. I saw a cartoon one time where a person sitting on a branch of a tree, literally sitting on it, mm-hmm, but he's sawing it.
1: I know the cartoon,
0: you seen
1: yes.
0: That? Yes. Western civilization. I mean, we're literally committing suicide by not taking this thing seriously. And I think for us as Christian believers, we must be boldly preaching the gospel. I told key pastors in Dallas, with all the impact in Dallas, and I said, you guys need to train your people to go out there into the trenches and preach the gospel to them instead of sitting there and absorbing their invasion.
1: I'm reminded of 1979, you had the Marxist socialists in Iran working with the Ayatollah, yeah, to destabilize the regime. Within 6 months of the Ayatollah coming to power, most of the Marxists and socialists had either been killed or fled.
0: Exactly, and that is the convenience of this unholy alliance. They try to use each other. They're wary of each other, they hate each other, but they kind of said, okay, I'll tolerate you in order to accomplish what I really want to accomplish. See, that happened even before the Ayatollah. And I watched, Hassan Benisadr and all these guys, the prime minister and foreign minister, very articulate leftists, and Khomeini basically used them. And then fast forward after that in 2011 with the so-called Arab Spring. There were 2 million people in Tahrir Square in Cairo, and of course it's a place I know it well. I've been in it. I literally was there every day when I was young. And I knew that the Muslim Brotherhood is behind that. The Islamists are behind that. But then all the leftist students were the ones who were creating the trouble and starting the so-called revolution. Until I read one of the documents or the magazines of the Muslim Brotherhood, they said, yeah, they're referring to them as the donkeys of the revolution. In the sense that once we succeed, we'll get rid of them.
1: So let's spend a little bit of time on the Muslim Brotherhood, because I think people hear it and brotherhood sounds so innocuous, and yet it's actually a deeply nefarious group that most Middle Eastern countries have stopped. In fact, you mentioned the going to the UK from overseas. I've read, yep, now in the UAE, they're actively discouraging students from going to
0: UK.
1: London,
0: yep,
1: to the UK for education, yep, because of the radicalization,
0: yep,
1: that the Muslim Brotherhood does there and here.
0: Exactly. And they come under different names. They're called CARE here in the U.S., and they have different names in different countries, but they're the same group, same ideology. And it started by a primary school teacher, a librarian, named Hassan al-Banna in Egypt in the 1920s. And he started this because he saw when the caliphate, Turkish Ottoman caliphate, collapsed after World War I. And he was very disturbed about this and the fact that, you know, the West carved the Arab world, mm-hmm. Sykes-Picot Agreement, where they, you know, France took Lebanon and Syria and North Africa, and they even gave Italy Libya. And then the British took over, you know, Egypt, Iraq, and Jordan, and Palestine, and so forth. And so he basically started as a revolutionary and wanted to bring back the 7th century culture of Islam and the caliphate. And here's another story, because you'll be very fascinated by this. I lived it, of course. I remember Ronald Reagan said, you know, people read history in books. I lived history. I'm old enough that I've lived history. And the Muslim Brotherhood worked together with the free officers, the revolution of Egypt under Mr. Nasser. Mm-hmm. There was a group of army officers who conducted a coup against King Farouk, and they kicked him out, and kicked the British out, and so forth. But they worked closely together. In this case, back in 52, 53, 54, while they were working together, these were more socialists, you know, most of them were, and I knew some of them, you know, even as a young man. But then, when the revolution succeeded and Nasser became president, he got rid of all the Muslim Brotherhood. Either put them in prison or kill them. And so, one way or another, they will turn on each other. Mm-hmm. And that is why we need to be wise as serpents. And they cannot survive, but we should be leery of the fact that they are using each other to create what this Karl Marx and Engels said, you know, basically you create that division, and then the society collapses, and then you build your communist utopia. It's the same thing in Islam, that you create a division to create an Islamic society. So they have that in common.
1: What are the aspects that I think a lot of people don't understand is when you think of people of faith, you tend to think of honest, truthful people. And yet in Islam, you are given permission to lie, to subvert other cultures, to embed within those cultures.
0: Yes. This taqiyya was known as, in the jurisprudence, taqiyya, really started at the time when there was a Shia-Sunni war over the succession of the Prophet. And so the Shiites came up with that it's okay to lie to your enemy until you succeed, but then got adopted by all branches of Islam, Sunni, Shiite, and it's okay to not only lie, but deceive your enemy, because that's a virtue. You're in Sabil Allah, you're fighting in the way of God, and therefore you have God's blessing no matter what you do.
2: 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Learn more at ltw.org.
1: So now we have this divide between Islam, the advance of the Muslim Brotherhood, and this working with progressive secular atheists who want nothing to do with religion in this unholy alliance to what progressives see as advancing hostility towards traditional faith values, biblical values, and the Muslim Brotherhood, the Medina Muslims, if you would, riding on it to invade the country. And the progressives don't even see it coming, it seems like.
0: No, and they choose those passages where it says fight against even the people of the book. Because then the first says, listen to them, get their advice. Later on it says, fight against them, Jews and Christians, because they're friends of one another. And so they use those passages, they take them out and they said, this is our day, this is our time, we're going to rule the world, and the only way we're going to rule the world is that we're going to create this chaos in order to have an opportunity. On the Shia's point of view, it said, get opportunity for the Mahdi to show up, because the 12th Imam supposedly disappeared in infancy, and he's hiding somewhere. He's going to come back when the world is in chaos. That's why the Iranians want to create a chaos, so that they force the Mahdi to come in. From the Sunni point of view, this is the way to give a rise to a new caliphate, the successor to the Prophet.
1: And progressives in this country, not only do they not really get religion. They have their own, I mean, I would argue secularism is a religion.
0: Of course.
1: That it can ride on the coattails of what the Muslim Brotherhood is doing. And so now they're helping in places around the country where Christianity is treated as hostile, Islam is openly embraced by progressives. You go San Francisco, yep. Michigan, yep. Now certain parts of progressive territory in Texas, yep. where progressives are welcoming this in.
0: In Canada, there are some churches that are inviting, once a month, they invite the local imam to preach the sermon.
1: Wow.
0: And with this whole Chrislam thing, started in Nigeria, but is now in so many of the mainland denominations, all the, I call them the apostates, who have turned their back on the truth of the gospel and become universalist, and in showing how kind they are.
1: Right. We're all going to heaven.
0: Yes. Yeah. Well, why don't you have the imam invite the preacher, come and give a sermon in the mosque once a month? Oh, no. And the very reason why they wanted not just build any building for as a mosque, particularly in England and here, the greatest victory is when they take a church and they'll buy it. And they just bought three in northeast of the United States. Mm-hmm. They bought big churches and convert them into mosques. That is the height of victory, that ours is the true religion. And so if you give them a piece of land to build, yeah, it's okay, but not as victorious in their mind as to be able to buy a church, take the cross down, put the crescent, and make it a mosque.
1: You mentioned that it, near me is a primitive Baptist church, very historic. The congregation faded. It was bought and turned into an Islamic center, and they kept the stained glass windows of Abraham and of Moses. They even kept a stained glass window of Jesus. They took out the stained glass window of the cross.
0: Well, of course. And because they say, well, these are prophets, that we acknowledge them as prophets. And again, so every Friday they go there, they say, we're victorious. We have taken that and turned it into Allah's house of worship. And therefore, that's our victory. Hagia Sophia, in as you know, was for a long time a museum, and they still have some of the Christian semblance, which was built to be the largest church in the world. But then Erdogan came in and said, no, we're going to turn it back into a mosque. And it's not only one, two other churches in Turkey, he's done the same thing. Now, here's the problem. Most people don't understand this. Now, even our politicians, our political leaders, some of whom I love and agree with, but they have no discernment that basically there is a competition between Erdogan in Turkey and the Ayatollah in Iran. Each of them want to present themselves as the true successor of the prophet. I am the caliphate. And then you get the Saudis, say, wait a minute, we're the guardians of the holy sites. You can't take that from us. And so you have that kind of inner war going on over who's being the rightful successor for today. And you got the Islamist on the other hand, said, no, none of you guys are. We're waiting for the right successor to rise. And he may be rising from among us. And as you know, ISIS had their own, and then Al-Qaeda had their own successor and believed it to be until they get killed. And then they're kind of looking for a successor. They're still searching.
1: You mentioned the Muslim masters. Historically, you mentioned Nasser earlier, the Muslim Brotherhood was chased out of almost every Middle Eastern country for their Islamism and radicalism. And a lot of them wound up in Qatar, which to this day now is spreading a lot of money among both conservative and progressive political groups in the United States and secular voices, sending people to Qatar. It's deeply infiltrated Washington, D.C. on both sides, and yes. It's the closest country in the Middle East to Iran, too. It seems to be a very dangerous play.
0: It is, and when we have a military base there, mm-hmm. and we just signed a joint defense agreement, and this is why I want to pull my hair sometimes. I said, do these people know that what's going on? Al Jazeera was founded by the Qatari royal family in order to promote Islamization. When the Muslim Brotherhood got kicked out of Egypt, particularly among them was a man named Yusuf Qardawi. He's one of their spiritual leaders. I mean, he's the man who really devised this third jihad concept. And I've read a lot of his material. And he says, you know, the first jihad was in the 700s. We came all the way to France, then we got stopped. Then in the 1400s, the Turks came all the way to Vienna, occupied for a while, then failed. The third jihad is not going to be by the sword like in the first two, but it's going to be by birth rate and investment of petrodollar. Well, that appealed to members of the royal family in Qatar. So they brought Qardawi and all of the Muslim Brotherhood who were kicked out of Egypt to Qatar, started Al Jazeera, run by Muslim Brotherhood people. And it's constant, day after day, attacking the non-Islamists, the Muslim who are not Islamists. And that's why Qatar has tension with the Saudis, have tension with the Emiratis, have tension with Egypt, they have tension with all the others, because the statistic says that they have spent $6.6 billion on educational institutions in the United States. That's not because of our blue eyes.
1: Right. You know? Well, for a time, there was moral outrage in the United States over the Confucius Institutes funded by the Chinese Communist Party. And there's been a real recognition that we needed to get rid of those in the U.S. There doesn't seem to be the recognition that Qatar is doing what the Chinese Communist Party had done.
0: No, because there's a whole lot more money.
1: Right.
0: I mean, vast amounts of money. When you talk about billions of dollars. And the moment one outspoken person from a university in the United States be on the media and attacking and so forth, the next thing, that university or that college will get, you know, $200 million as a grant to start a Middle East study, Middle Eastern study, which is Islamization. And all of a sudden, that professor just silenced. I've documented many of those. And so, yeah, Qatar. And in one stage, I remember the foreign minister of Saudi Arabia was being interviewed in a press conference, and he was asked about Qatar, you know, and he said, it's not that we disagree with them, we just want nothing to do with them. That's circulating in the media. I mean, I have clips of it. But sometimes these things change. And now I fear that Qatar is spreading a lot more money. They bought Harrods of London. They bought Barclays Bank. They own so much that whatever Qatar says to the British government, they have to listen to it very, very carefully. They gave the king suitcases worth of 500 euros. Mm-hmm. $3 million just came in to his charity. Well, it's not illegal, but they don't do this for just because of they love the British.
1: Right.
0: They do it because that's their agenda. And they're driven by that group of people in Qatar, Muslim Brotherhood. They're probably, very few of them even Qataris. The Egyptians, the Syrians, the Palestinians, they, and Hamas headquarters, and even the Taliban. They have a major presence in Qatar. And they have an office there. And they're constantly speaking, you know, saying one thing about Afghanistan, and the truth and the reality is exact opposite. But it's just all public relations stuff.
1: You do, as Americans always love to say, follow the money. Yeah. You follow the money with the Qataris as well,
0: absolutely.
1: Showing how they're spreading the...
0: Yes, and it's not just given to progressive leftists.
1: Right.
0: It's given to conservatives, whom they deceived as that they are just, you know, religious people, and they are all they want is a friendship with America. And well, what kind of a price are we going to pay for that friendship? What kind of a price we're paying for $6.6 billion that they're spreading around in universities around the country? And so that is extremely important. We live in a most critical time. I believe it's the most exciting time, because as we trust in the Lord, we're going to see some amazing things that He will do.
1: We live in a self-help society in the West. We can go buy a book and read. We can get our therapist on the internet. And I don't know that even a lot of Christians who, they're not regular churchgoers, but they do identify with Christ, that they don't understand the real power of prayer in solving these problems.
0: Well, in reality, what I believe that we're coming into this age where there's a demarcation. God is making a separation. I think the nominal Christians, the Christians in name only, they're not going to survive, but the core, the elect, the faithful people, those are the ones that I really very burdened about and with to get serious about their faith and to take the gospel seriously and take the preaching of the gospel seriously. The sad part about, you know, at least in my experience, I used to be part of a mainline denomination that used to be 2.5 million people in America. There is some 400,000 now, which is an indication to me that God is moving on. Look, you rejected me, reject my divinity, reject my resurrection. I'm moving on. And so I want to focus on the remnant, and I want to encourage the remnant that the time is urgent. The hour is now, and we cannot back down. We cannot go to sleep. We cannot sit back. And that's why I remember a journalist interviewing me in London, and she said, people your age, and this was several years ago, you know, sitting on the beach, putting the feet up or playing golf. This lady, I mean, I am more intense about the gospel now than ever. There's no retirement for me. And so I'm trying to lead by example, but also I'm trying to lead by motivating people that our reward in heaven is going to be so great when we don't ignore the gospel and we don't just live for self and we don't focus on our own needs, you know. And there's nothing wrong with having needs and praying for God, to God about the needs. But seeking first the kingdom of God and his righteousness is now more urgent than ever.
1: Dr. Yusuf, don't stop doing it. Thank you so much for spending time with me.
0: Pleasure, Eric.
1: This has been fantastic. Thank you so much. The book is An Unholy Alliance by Dr. Michael Yusuf. If you're interested in this topic and how Islam is spreading in the Western world, subversively, using politicians on both sides of the aisle, lying even in places like Texas to be able to expand their agenda, and also spreading around the world to disrupt the Western order and also to begin persecuting Christians. This is an excellent book for you to read. It's easy to understand. It is not a long read, but it will open your eyes to what's happening, but also give you the motivation to take action and to also be able to understand the Holy Spirit still works.
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3: It seems to me that we of the Christian faith have lost touch with our roots in some very important ways. We are so comfortable in the modern world, so at home in it, so in touch, that some of our old hymns really don't mean that much to us any longer. You remember, for example, the hymn, "I'm Bound for the Promised Land"? It says, "On Jordan's stormy banks I stand and cast a wistful eye to Canaan's fair and happy land where my possessions lie. I am bound for the promised land. Yes, I am. I'm bound.

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I am bound for the promised land. Shucks, folks, we cast a wistful eye at the next year's BMW sitting in the showroom.

0: world to come. And like a stranger and a pilgrim in a foreign land, we're really not supposed to be comfortable in this world. But boy, you know, comfort are us in this modern world. Christianity is a faith for the hard times. It doesn't seem to flourish among wealth and easy times and easy going. You know, one of the reasons the Christian faith took such firm root among black slaves was that this life now here in human flesh offered them so little hope. They identified with Moses because Moses was the great leader who led the slaves out of Egypt. "Go down, Moses, way down to Egypt land. Tell old Pharaoh, let my people go," goes one of the great old black spirituals. They identify with Jesus, too. Song said, "Poor little Jesus boy, laid you in a manger. Poor little holy child, they didn't know who you was." And the Negro spiritual also identified with Jordan and with Canaan as well. As in the old song, "Deep river, I long to cross over Jordan. Deep river, I long to cross over into campground." The Jordan River in hymns became a symbol of passing from this life into the next life. I remember so very well my father, who used to sing bass in a gospel quartet, had a solo number he used to do that was titled, "I Won't Have to Cross Jordan Alone." It was when I come to the river at the ending of day, when the last winds of sorrow have blown, there'll be somebody waiting to show me the way. I won't have to cross Jordan alone. The hymn presumed that this life is a hard, tough way to go, and that we look forward to the time when we'll be able to move into a better life and a better land. And the River Jordan was the symbol of the crossing point when we move from this life into the next life, from this miserable, wretched world into the next world. You know, it's hard to account for the shift that has taken place among Christians who no longer want to read the Old Testament or even think about the significance of the Old Testament to the Christian faith. And I can't help wondering how much of that has to do with prosperity. The Apostle Paul, you know, wrote out of hard, hard times. He wrote, "If in this life only we have hope in Christ, we are of all men most miserable." Yeah, in his time, it was no picnic being a Christian. And the world in which he lived and walked, in which they had their being, was a hard place to be. And all of them felt there had to be something better than this. And Paul also wrote of Israel of old times. He said to the Corinthians, in 1 Corinthians 10, verse 11, he said, concerning all of the things that happened to Israel, "Now all these things happened to them for examples, and they are written for our admonition, upon whom the ends of the world are come." In other words, all the stuff that happened to them, all the things they did, all the suffering they endured, all the correction and the chastisement, all this had to do with us. It's written down there to admonish us, upon whom the ends of the world are come. Christians of an earlier generation found much in the history and practice of Israel that they could identify with. They saw themselves really in the church as the Israel of God. And in this series of programs, I've been talking about the holidays in the Bible that many people assume are merely Jewish holidays. And I think many people are surprised to find how meaningful these days are to Christians. There is one day in particular, one festival in particular, that falls into line with all these old hymns I've been talking about, which form a very great part of Christian tradition. I'll tell you about that festival when I come back after this message.
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0: There's one chapter in the Bible where all of the holy days, all the holidays of God are listed. It's Leviticus chapter 23. And here it is where Moses outlines for Israel what he calls the appointments of Jehovah. Now, they're the feasts of the Lord in your King James Version, but the word feast, basically a Hebrew word, which means appointments or appointed times. In other words, these are the times we're going to get together.

0: And verse 33, he gives us one that is called the Feast of Tabernacles. The Lord spoke to Moses, saying, "Speak to the children of Israel, saying, in the 15th day of the seventh month shall be the Feast of Tabernacles for 7 days to the Lord. On the first day there will be a holy convocation, and you shall do no servile work therein." Now what this means is, it's a holiday. We take off work, and we go to church. The holy convocation is an assembly. We all get together. No servile work, that little distinction means, we can do work to put food on the table and to cook and so forth, but we can't do our normal jobs. Now, Israel, while they had a priesthood and a tabernacle, they also had to make certain offerings on these days. But when you go on to verse 39, it tells us this. In the 15th day of the seventh month, when you've got all the fruit of the land in, you shall keep a feast of the Lord 7 days. The first day shall be a Sabbath, and the eighth day shall be a Sabbath. Now, this is really tough, right? We take off work 2 days, and we celebrate. How hard is this? What's really amusing to me about this is there are some people who, in their interpretation of the New Testament, decide that, well, the yoke of bondage spoken of in the New Testament must be all these Old Testament laws like the Sabbath, the holy days, and so forth and so on. Now, think of it. Here are people who have been slaves all their life, who worked every hour they could, every day of their life, daylight to dark, from could until couldn't. You know, this is the way they worked. And along somebody comes and, "Let's put a yoke of bondage on these people. Let's give them the day off." Because, in fact, that's what these are. Holidays, where we eat, we drink, we celebrate, we come together, and we worship and celebrate God. Now, what Israel was supposed to do was, on the first day, verse 40, they took the boughs of goodly trees, branches of palm trees, boughs of thick trees, willows of the brook, and you shall rejoice before the Lord your God 7 days. You shall keep it a feast, an appointment to the Lord, 7 days in the year. It shall be a statute forever in your generations. You celebrate it in the seventh month. Now, what were they to do with these tree limbs? Well, they were to make themselves a brush arbor, something that used to be done in the autumn among farm people in certain parts of the country. I remember, for example, my grandfather, in a place not far from his farm, every year in the autumn, the guys would all get together and they'd build a brush arbor over somewhere off over to the northeast side of the property, across the river and through the woods, as the saying goes, and they'd have a preacher come in. And they'd go out there every evening for a 7-day revival. See, now this is back in rural Arkansas, though. This is in the 30s and 40s. Life was harder then. And the whole idea of the brush arbor had to be really taken from the Feast of Tabernacles. This was back in a time when people with a hard life paid more attention to the Old Testament. The scripture goes on to say, "You shall dwell in booths 7 days. All that are Israelite born shall dwell in booths." Booths is another word for tabernacle. "You do this so that all your generations may know, remember, that I made the children of Israel dwell in booths when I brought them out of the land of Egypt. I am the Lord your God." So Moses declared to the children of Israel the appointed times of Jehovah. You see, Israel lived in booths or tabernacles for 40 long years in the wilderness. They weren't all made out of the branches of trees. They were tents that they carried along with them on their backs, because many of the places they went, there were no palm trees, there were no trees that they could make booths or brush arbors out of. There was plenty of time for them in that 40 years to develop a yearning for a better land, for a better world. And this idea is deeply rooted in the Bible. And it's not merely a Jewish thing. It was around long before there ever was a Jew, and it persisted all the way into Christianity. This idea that this world is not where we belong. We're not supposed to be comfortable here. We can't expect to be comfortable here. We're looking for something better, for something more. There is a passage, for example, in the 11th chapter of Hebrews. We're in the New Testament now. Chapter 11 of Hebrews in verse 8 is talking about Abraham, the father of the faithful. And it says in verse 8, "By faith Abraham, when he was called to go out into a place which he should later receive for an inheritance, obeyed. And he went out, not knowing where he went. By faith he sojourned in the land of promise as in a strange country, dwelling in tabernacles with Isaac and Jacob, the heirs with him of the same promise." Now, Among Christian people, the word tabernacle has taken on a wide variety of meanings. You'll see some pretty elaborate churches called tabernacles. But for Abraham and Isaac, his son, it was a tent. And essentially, both Old Testament and New Testament, when you see the word tabernacle, think tent. Because most of the time, that's precisely what it was. Just a shelter that was put up. It says that Abraham, doing this, looked for a city that had foundations, whose builder and whose maker was God. Now, in Abraham's case, he was not even at home in the promised land. He was looking for a city. In his entire life, he left a city on God's command and spent the remainder of his life living in tents. And he, in a sense, a messenger of God, is picturing to us down through all the generations what the life of the man of God in this world is supposed to be. The writer of Hebrews goes on to say in verse 11, through faith, Sarah herself received strength to conceive seed and was delivered of a child when she was way past age, because she judged him faithful who had promised. And there sprang even of one, and him as good as dead, because Abraham was an old man when his son was born, so many as the stars of the sky in multitude and the sand of the sea, sure innumerable. Then he says something truly astonishing. He says, these all died in faith, not having received the promises, but having seen them far off and were persuaded of them and embraced them and confessed that they were strangers and pilgrims in the earth. And you know, there is nothing more fundamental to the Christian faith than the awareness that we are strangers and pilgrims in the earth, that we are not at home. And what's interesting about this is that, you know, if somebody gives you a promise, God gives you a promise, and you die not having received the promise, how on earth could you die in faith? Well, only if you realize that this world, this life, is not all there is, that this world is not your home, that your home is elsewhere. He goes on to say in verse 14 of Hebrews 11, they that say such things declare plainly that they seek a country. In a sense, the observance of the Feast of Tabernacles is a confession. It's a confession that one is a stranger and a pilgrim in this world, and that we seek a country, a city, a better world than the one in which we now live. We are not yet at home. Truly, he says, if they had been mindful of that country from which they came out, they might have gone back. Perhaps he could have gone back. He says, but no, they desire a better country, that is, a heavenly one. So God is not ashamed to be called their God, for he has prepared for them a city. And you know, the idea of a great city also passed into Christian hymns as a symbol of our home, of a better and a more continuing and enduring world. I'm bound for that city is another old hymn. The very idea that the man Abraham is that he lived his entire life in hope of something he never got, a permanent home. And this, I guess, is the fundamental definition of faith. I fear sometimes we think that having faith means, well, God's going to give it to me in this life, and I've got to believe that he's going to give it to me next week, next month, or at the very latest, next year. No, no. Faith means a commitment to something beyond this life. Abraham confessed in the process that his home was not in this world, something I fear many of us Christians have completely forgotten. What shall I more say? The writer of Hebrews says, time would fail me to tell you of Gideon, Barak, Samson, Jephthah, oh yes, and David and Samuel, the prophets, who through faith subdued kingdoms, worked righteousness, obtained promises, stopped the mouths of lions, quenched the violence of fire, escaped the edge of the sword, out of weakness were made strong, waxed valiant in fight, turned to flight the armies of aliens. Women received dead children raised back to life. Others were tortured, not accepting deliverance that they might obtain a better resurrection. The better resurrection, that's transcending Jordan, that's crossing the river, that's moving from this world into the next world. that people actually accepted torture and did not accept deliverance, that they might achieve that. Others had trial of cruel mockings and scourging, yea, moreover, of bonds and imprisonment. They were stoned. They were sawn in two. They were tempted. They were killed with the sword. They wandered around in sheepskins and goatskins, destitute, afflicted, tormented. The world was not worthy of these people. They wandered in deserts and mountains and dens and caves of the earth. Not one of them was ever at home. Not one of them had a recliner. Not one of them had a table he could sit up to with a wife and children sometimes and a warm meal. And these all, having obtained a good report through faith, received not the promises. God gave these people all kinds of promises, and they lived this miserable life and never received any of them. God having provided some better thing for us, that they without us should not be made perfect. You know, there's only one conclusion you can draw from this, that the promise is not in this world, it's across Jordan, and it's in the world to come. And you know, all this has much, very much to do with the Feast of Tabernacles as a Christian holiday. Now, I can already hear someone objecting, well, yes, but you've already read it there out of the book. It was people who were Israelite born who were supposed to keep this feast. It was a part of their national history. Yeah, but there's something very important you should know about that. I'll tell you what it is when I come back after this break.
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0: So how about the objection? Are these festivals only for people who are Israelite born? Well, there are a couple of important things to say about this. One is that it was the dwelling in booths in particular, that's in dwelling in tabernacles, that was a lesson for the Israelites. And them, they did this as an example for us upon whom the ends of the world are come, for us to learn from what they went through their 40 years in the wilderness. But the festival is one of the appointed times of Jehovah, one of the feasts of Jehovah. It is not merely an Israelite festival. And there's a fascinating passage of Scripture that casts an entirely different light on the subject. You find it, oddly enough, in a prophecy for the future. The prophecy is found in the 14th chapter of Zechariah, and it's stunning in some of its implications. It says, "Behold, the day of the Lord comes, and your spoil shall be divided in the midst of you." I pause to tell you, most students of the Bible realize that the day of the Lord is a singular time in history. It takes place right at the very end time and is the time of God's wrath. He goes on in verse 2 to say, "I will gather all nations against Jerusalem to battle. The city shall be taken, the houses rifled, the women ravished. Half the city shall go forth into captivity, and the residue of them will be left there." Now, these are bad tidings for the people who live in Jerusalem. At some point in the future, that slow boil, the bubble of present troubles there is going to boil over. And it is strange, isn't it, that half the city goes forth into captivity while half of them are left behind. And here we sit, looking at Jerusalem, a city divided half and half. One wonders how this will play out. The good news is that when this finally takes place, God himself will take a hand. Verse 3, "Then shall the Lord go forth and fight against those nations as when he fought in the day of battle. His feet shall stand in that day upon the Mount of Olives." There's a striking thing about this. God's feet have not stood on the Mount of Olives since the last day that Christ stood there when he was taken up into heaven in front of the very eyes of his disciples. Jesus left there, and on that day, the angel that appeared to the disciples said, "What are you standing here gaping into the heaven? He will so come in like manner as you have seen him go," and the implication is he'll come right back to the same place. And sure enough, Zechariah 14 says, "In that day his feet shall stand on the Mount of Olives, which is before Jerusalem on the east. And the Mount of Olives shall cleave in the midst thereof toward the east

0: and toward the west, and there shall be a great valley in the middle of it. Half the mountain shall remove toward the north, half of it toward the south. Now, if you've been to Jerusalem, you know this is still future, because the Mount of Olives is still whole. And the day that Christ returns, plants his feet on that mountain, it's going to split in two. You shall flee, he said, to the valley of the mountains, for the valley of the mountains shall reach to Azal. You shall flee like you fled before the earthquake in the days of Uzziah, king of Judah. And the Lord, my God, shall come, and all the saints with you. This implies very clearly the return of Christ. And of course, one thing that happens as Christ returns is that the resurrection takes place, and the saints rise to meet Christ in the air. And apparently, from this, they come right back down here to the Mount of Olives with him. It shall come to pass in that day, the light shall not be clear nor dark. It shall be one day that's known to the Lord, not day, not night, but it shall come to pass at evening time, it shall be light. It shall be in that day that living water shall go out from Jerusalem, half toward the former sea, half toward the hinder sea, that's the Mediterranean and the Dead Sea. In summer and winter shall it be. And the Lord shall be king over all the earth. In that day there shall be one Lord, and his name one. Well, that's not too hard to understand, is it? That we're looking at the kingdom of God, the establishment of his kingdom, over the entirety of the earth. All this is future stuff, isn't it? One of the verses that's a little bit spooky is verse 12. It says, this shall be the plague wherewith the Lord shall smite all the people that have fought Jerusalem. Their flesh shall consume away while they stand on their feet. Their eyes shall consume away in their holes. Their tongue shall consume away in their mouth. I expect it's out of something like this that the artists got their idea for the special effects in the Indiana Jones movie on Raiders of the Lost Ark. Verse 16, and this is where we get to the interesting part. It shall come to pass that everyone that is left of all the nations that came against Jerusalem shall even go up from year to year to worship the King, the Lord of hosts, and to keep the Feast of Tabernacles. So, you see, this sense of this thing of dwelling in booths to signify the years Israel lived in the wilderness, they're not all there is to the Feast of Tabernacles, because it's not just Jews who are going to be keeping it. Those years have nothing to do with these other nations. Listen to how it goes on. It shall be that whosoever will not come up of all the families of the earth unto Jerusalem to worship the King, the Lord of hosts, even upon them there shall be no rain. Is it commanded? Oh, yes, it's commanded, with sanctions. And if the family of Egypt go not up and come not that have no rain, there shall be the plague wherewith the Lord will smite the heathen that don't come up to keep the Feast of Tabernacles. This shall be the punishment of Egypt and of all the nations that come not up to keep the Feast of Tabernacles. Emphasized again and again, not only is it commanded, it's commanded with sanctions. So the meaning of the festival certainly transcends the mere matter of a bunch of Hebrews living in tents in the Sinai Peninsula many thousands of years ago. The Jewish historical meaning of the Feast of Tabernacles does not apply to the Egyptians, but the Egyptians have to keep the feast anyhow. Why? The reason can't be physical. It has to be spiritual. They, too, need to confess that this world is not their home. This is not their hope. They also must come to confess that they need a city. In that day there shall be upon the bells of the horses holiness to the Lord. And the pots in the Lord's house shall be like the bowls before the altar. In fact, every pot in Jerusalem and Judah shall be holiness to the Lord of hosts. We're not dealing with a situation where everything around is common except for a tiny few handful of things, of sacred objects in the temple. He says everything will be sacred to God, and all they that sacrifice shall come and take of them and seethe therein. In that day there shall be no more the Canaanite in the house of the Lord of hosts. Not sure exactly how to take all of that, but one thing is for sure. All mankind is going to come up to Jerusalem, and everything in the city is going to be holy. The Feast of Tabernacles makes the confession that we're strangers, that we're pilgrims, that we don't belong here, that we are looking for a city. It looks forward to the kingdom of God and cries out with a slave, "Deep River Lord, I want to cross over into campground." There's much more, but that'll have to wait until next time. Until then, I'm Ronald Dart, and you were born to win.
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14: I can tell you that since October 7th, mainly I saw the direct and very fast answers to all our requests, daily requests, by the way, for the most urgent needs of this war. For example, we got special ambulances that could drive in a rough road in the Gaza Strip. And we could use them for blood plasmas during this war. You know, PTSD is something that become more and more common in Israel, but not just for those who fight on the battlefield, but for their families, for their kids, their spouses, their parents, those who experienced evacuated their houses and been all over the country. So FIDF facilitate PTSD programs to assist us, and not just to be able to go back to the battlefield for those soldiers who needed this treatment and recovery and being able to get their health treatment, but even for those who are not on the battlefield that will be able to, in the future, build a house in Israel in appropriate way as human beings, you know, build a family.
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4: 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And if you get through this list and you don't feel buoyed up in your spirit and excited about what it means to be a Christian, you're not

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4: One of our boys said from the back seat of the van, "I wish Dad would mess up more." I will tell you, that was a wake-up call to me, because I thought, this boy actually thinks that his dad has got his life all sorted out and that he really hardly messes up at all. I have got to change that perception.
5: Welcome to Open the Bible with Pastor Colin Smith. And Colin, I think a lot of parents would hope that their kids would hold them in such high esteem. Why is it that you want that perception to change?
6: Well, first, because it's not true.
5: Okay.
6: And I certainly started after that, after my son in middle school said that from the back of the van. I started making a regular habit of saying to him, "Hey, your dad just messed up again." He's very tired of hearing that nowadays, by the way. But here's the reality. Who will be drawn to Jesus Christ apart from an awareness that we are all messed up inside? There isn't a single person in this fallen world that's some kind of a paragon of virtue. And I think it's really important for us as parents to be able to communicate effectively to our children, and especially in their teenage years when they're thinking about these things, that we're not setting ourselves before them as some kind of example of virtue, but rather as those who know that we depend upon the grace of God and are seeking the help of God in pursuing the life to which he calls us. Only then are children going to see that they also have a need and that there is a Savior who is able to meet that need.
5: That's such an important thing to bring out. And as you began to do that, did you notice a difference?
6: Well, I think my son knows that he messes up too, and I'm very, very thankful that both of our boys love Christ.
5: Yeah. Well, let's get into our message today. This is from Ephesians chapter 2 as we continue. The heart wants what it wants. Here's Pastor Colin.
4: Now, what are the cravings of the sinful nature? Well, let me just give you 10 quickly, randomly chosen examples, and you could double the list, I think, very, very quickly. But just to give you the idea, when you are blessed, the sinful nature produces pride. Hey, look what I did. When other people are blessed, the sinful nature produces envy. Why them and not me? When you do good, the sinful nature produces self-righteousness. When you do wrong, the sinful nature goes into denial. Oh, wasn't my fault. No, you've got to understand. When you suffer, you will find that the sinful nature produces within you self-pity, and you have to deal with that. When you don't get what you want, the sinful nature will get irritable, it will get frustrated and get angry. When your work is not appreciated, or what you do is not recognized by others, the sinful nature will get resentful. When you're in a conflict, the sinful nature will tell you how absolutely right you are at every point and will fill you with self-justification. When you hear about the love of God, the sinful nature will produce unbelief. It will produce this sense of, no, that can't be right, that can't be true, yes, but. That's what the sinful nature does then. And when you hear what the Bible says about sin, the sinful nature produces evasion. Dodges and weaves. I tell you, the sinful nature is at the height of its production during the preaching of the Word of God. It will dodge and it will weave to make sure as far as is possible that nothing lands on you and nothing comes into you so that you would go out as you came in, never having truly encountered God.

But, and then here's my second practical description, the cravings of your sinful nature will find expression in your thoughts and in your desires. Notice how that's made very, very clear in this verse. Gratifying the cravings of our sinful nature and following its desires and its thoughts. Now, I have a quotation that I want to give to you that speaks about sins in the thoughts and in the imagination and in the desires, probably more powerfully than any other quotation that I have read on this subject. Here's what's fascinating to me about it. I'm going to quote to you from a Scottish pastor by the name of Thomas Boston, who describes so perceptively how the imagination enables the sinner to indulge the cravings of his heart. And all of us know what he's talking about. Here's the fascinating thing. The quotation that I'm going to read to you, he wrote in 1729, which is long before the internet, long before the television, and more than a century before the invention of the camera. So when we think about the battles that we experience in terms of sins of the imagination, and we say, well, the problem, of course, is all out there. You know, we live in this media-saturated culture and all these images that we're bombarded with and poor us and so forth. Boston, writing in 1729, lived before any of that. And what's so fascinating is that he describes as if he was writing last week what all of us experience, which makes the point, you see, that the problem... Well, I know there's all kinds of problems out there, but the real place where the problem exists is in here, which is what Paul is saying in Ephesians. So listen to Boston. The sinful mind supplies the lack of real objects to the corrupt heart, so that it may make sinners happy, at least in the imaginary enjoyment of their lusts. The corrupt heart feeds itself with imagination sins. The unclean person is filled with speculative impurities. The covetous man fills his heart with the world, even though he cannot get his hands on it. The malicious person fills his mind with acts of revenge. And the envious man beholds with satisfaction his neighbor laid low. He's saying all of this goes on in the human mind, the imagination. He says every lust finds the corrupt imagination to be a friend to it in time of need. And he adds finally, this the heart does not only when people are awake, but sometimes even when they are asleep. Whereby it comes to pass that those sins are acted in dreams which their hearts pant after when they are awake. Everybody here knows exactly what he's talking about, and that's the struggle of the human heart in 1729. What's changed? The title for today's message is a quip from Woody Allen, "The heart wants what it wants." Woody Allen said this in 1992 when he had been living with a woman for some years, and then he left her to take up with her daughter. And even the secular world was at least surprised by that and asked the question why he would do that. And when he was asked that question, Woody Allen came up with this comment, "The heart wants what it wants." And friends, that is exactly the teaching of Ephesians chapter 2 and verse 3. That's exactly what it's saying. The heart wants what it wants. So, all of us are going to have to make, and it will have to be made on a daily and a continuing basis, a choice as to how we will live. And the choice you make about how you live will be a direct reflection about what you most deeply believe regarding the condition of your own heart.

0: if you believe that your heart is good, if that at the deepest level is what you continue to believe, you will follow the inclination of your heart and you will live on impulse just as Woody Allen did. But if you believe what we are learning from the Bible today, you will learn to distrust your own heart. And so the next time someone says to you, oh, follow your heart, doesn't that phrase sound so wonderfully pious? Follow your heart. You'll say, wait a minute, follow my heart? This heart was born in the likeness of Adam. If I follow my heart, it may lead me into all kinds of sin and folly. I need to follow the Word and check what is in my heart against it and put what is in my heart under it and let it be the judge of my heart. Otherwise, I will drive myself to a wreck.
1: 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Now, we're going to pause here, but we'll get back to the message in just a moment. Well, Open the Bible depends on your generosity to bring you Pastor Colin's teaching each day. And as you give a gift of any amount this month, we want to say thank you by sending you a copy of Lincoln's Daily Devotional. And Colin, who is this book for?
2: Well, I think it's for anyone who really loves the Word of God. But especially, I think, for anyone who's looking for something fresh or anyone who's looking for something really short, this little devotional that was actually used by Abraham Lincoln himself simply offers a verse of scripture for every day. They're organized by themes, a different theme each month. They go through the experience of a Christian believer in the various parts of life that we go through. And it gives to us just a verse that you can meditate on. So if you're looking for something really short, just to pop a verse of scripture into your mind each day, then this book does it very simply, very wonderfully, does it from the old King James Version, of course. And I think, too, for someone who feels, I just want to do something fresh and different, you know, I find it helpful to change up what I'm doing in my own devotional life, to move from one thing to another, one part of scripture to another, to use different books and devotionals and aids at different times. And here's something that might just be fresh for someone today. A verse of scripture each day from Abraham Lincoln's devotional that will help you to meditate on the Word of God, take in its truth, and live in its beauty and in its power.
1: 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Let's get back to the message. Here's Pastor Colin.
0: A few weeks ago, I met with some of our pastors to talk about this series. It's one of the great joys of my life to gather with the guys in different groups at different times and just for us to talk about the scriptures and for me to benefit from some of their insights. One of our pastors said, you know, Colin, he said, this series is going to be important because many of our people are reading the Bible, but they do not really believe what it says about sin. The default position in middle-class suburban evangelicalism is that we're basically good. Then Josh Newton, who's our youth pastor at Barrington, said to me, Pastor Colin, do you know the song by Lady Gaga called Born This Way? He said, students at middle school and high school believe what that says. So I said, well, can you get the words and email them to me? He had his cell phone. He said, I just did. It's another world, isn't it? Let me read the words to you. My mama told me when I was young, we're all born superstars. There's nothing wrong with loving who you are, she said, because he made you perfect, babe. So hold your head up, girl, and you'll go far. Listen to me when I say, I'm beautiful in my way. Because God makes no mistakes. I'm on the right track, baby. I was born this way. Don't hide yourself in regret. Just love yourself and you're set. I'm on the right track, baby. I was born this way. Let me say this word from a deep place in my own heart to all parents today. You may not allow your son or your daughter to watch or listen to Lady Gaga, but could it be that you are unwittingly teaching your children exactly what she is saying? We live in an affirming culture that gives us the idea that the best thing we can do for our children is to constantly tell them how good they are. And here's the problem, and I choose my word very carefully. That is the most damning thing you could tell your children. And here's why. If nothing in your child is broken, what is there in your child to redeem? How will your child ever see his or her need of a redeemer if you keep telling him or her how good and how great they really are? You say, are you suggesting that I start telling my child that he or she is a little sinner? And I say to you, no. I'm suggesting that you start by telling your son or your daughter that you are a big sinner. I'm serious. Let me tell you about my aha moment on this. When our boys were in middle school, we were driving together in the van. We were heading up to Door County, the end of the year. We had a couple of days break and we were bringing in the new year up there together. So we have a 5-hour trip or whatever it is, and as often happened in our family, we managed to get into a good and an interesting conversation. And we got going on this thing. It's going to be New Year in 2 days, and so let's all come up with ideas about one thing that each of us could change in the new year. What would you want that would be different from each of us? And we all had a free opportunity to throw in our suggestions. Well, it went round the family, and you know that the suggestions for Dad are always going to come last, and finally the moment comes. Okay, what do we want Dad to change? And one of our boys said from the back seat of the van, I wish Dad would mess up more. I wish Dad would mess up more. I will tell you, that was a wake-up call to me. Because I thought, this boy actually thinks that his dad has got his life all sorted out and that he really hardly messes up at all. I have got to change that perception. Otherwise, he will never be drawn to Christ. How could he be? So I started a new habit called confessing the mess-ups. And of course, we had some fun with it too. It was not at all unusual when our family was eating during the years that followed. The kids were in middle school at that time for me to come in and say, well, Dad messed up again today. Let me tell you about it. And out would come something. And you know what happened within a very short period of time when it was, Dad messed up again today. Then it was, oh, no, Dad, not again. So sometimes it was with great humor. But I will tell you, as they grew in middle school and then began to develop and through their high school years, more privately and one-on-one, there were repeated and very real moments with genuine sadness and on a couple of occasions with tears of saying, son, you need to know how much your dad right now needs a savior. What are you teaching your children? Are you helping them realistically as they grow up to understand the mystery of sin in their life? Because they're battling all the same things that you are.

0: Why don't you come clean with them? Why don't you get real with them? Are you helping your children to understand the mystery of sin that is in them, or are you actively blinding their minds to the gospel by drip-feeding them the false gospel of self-esteem? I have a great burden, as you can tell, on my heart today that in too many of our homes, we may actually be undercutting the credibility of the gospel by drip-feeding the false gospel of self-esteem. Now, nearly through, I just want to tell you this, that my mama didn't tell me when I was young that we are all born superstars. And I'm very thankful for it. My mama loved me greatly and still does, and I'm so grateful for her and her godly influence in my life. But with apologies to Lady Gaga, I have rewritten her song. And with this we end. Because this is my story, and it's polar opposite of what the vast majority of students are believing today. My mama told me when I was young, we are all born sinners. There's everything wrong with loving who you are, she said, because you're far from perfect, babe. So bow your head down, boy, and you'll go far. Listen to me when I say, become beautiful in God's way. Because God makes no mistakes. You're on the wrong track, baby. You were born that way. Draw near to God in regret. Seek faith in Christ, then you'll be set. You're on the wrong track, baby. You were born this way. And I ask you, for the good of your own soul and for the good of your extended family, what do you most deeply believe today? Do you believe the word of God, or do you believe the words of Gaga? Because if nothing in you is broken, there's nothing in you to redeem. And if you can see nothing in you to redeem, then as long as that is the case, you will never come to Christ, and then you will die in your sins. But if you see today that you are a sinner by nature and by practice, and you believe the word of God, then I say to you, there is a Redeemer today to whom you can come, Jesus Christ, the righteous one, and he is ready to receive you and to walk with you, and he will change you, and there is hope for every person in him today.
1: 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Colin, I suspect that we may have some parents listening today who are caught a little off guard by your advice to tell our kids that we're big sinners.
2: Yeah, you know, and I remember when I gave this message, getting some reaction along these lines, some folks who wanted to say, well, you know, I'm righteous in Christ, as if belonging to Christ meant that it was no longer true that I am a sinner. And that surely is to move beyond what we're told in the New Testament. If we say that we are without sin, we deceive ourselves and the truth is not in us. So it's a marvelous thing to be clothed in the righteousness of Christ and to know that God does not count your sins against you. But there's a big difference between saying God does not count my sins against me and saying I no longer have any sins that could be counted against me. It's his grace and his mercy that puts me in that position. So we want to be authentic believers, not the kind of parents who are kidding our kids along by this pretense of sort of righteousness and you've got to be a righteous person as I'm a righteous person. What that does is it puts me at the center and that displaces Christ. That's the worst kind of idolatry. And I don't want to be pointing my kids to myself. I want to be pointing my kids and my grandchildren to Christ and to say, I need him, and I need him because of my many sins and my many failings, and I am not yet the person that I want to be, and you need him too. And by his grace, he will not count your sins against you, and by his Spirit, you will be put in a position where you're able to grow in the likeness of Jesus.
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8: This is Holy Land Moments, a radio ministry of the International Fellowship of Christians and Jews. 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Burroughs continues sharing one of our heroes of the Holocaust stories called Right at the Museum.
9: The Nazis began deporting Dutch Jews to concentration camps in the summer of 1942. Art curator Willem Sonberg and his document Forging Artists had already been saving Jewish lives with fake IDs. Then, they decided the Nazi Population Registration Office had to be destroyed. Sonberg helped plan the attack and burned and collapsed part of that Nazi building. And because of the mess, sympathetic civil servants were able to insert new false ID records made by the resistance. The Nazis were furious about the attack, hunting down and executing 13 men. Sonberg's wife and son were arrested and jailed. But when the Nazis searched his house, Willem was away at the sand dunes of the North Sea, where his city's art treasures were being hidden from the pillaging Germans. For the rest of the war, Sonberg hid in the countryside, using his own grandfather's ID. Still, he continued his resistance efforts, communicating Nazi troop movements to the Allies. After the war, he served as the Stedelijk Museum director until 1963, growing its acclaimed collection of contemporary art. Then in 1964, he accepted an invitation to head up the new Israel Museum in Jerusalem and serve there until 1968. That same year, Willem Sonberg was at last recognized as a righteous Gentile for all he had done to help the Jewish people.
8: The State of Israel has recognized over 27,000 friends of the Jewish people as righteous Gentiles. Find out how much you know about these heroic men and women by visiting ifcj.org/heroes. 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
11: 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My guest in this repeat edition is Pastor Barry Stagner. We'll talk about his book, The Time of the Signs, on this edition of The Plumb Line.
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11: 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On today's edition of The Plumb Line, I'm excited to have Pastor Barry Stagner rejoining me as we discuss the time of the signs and chronology of Earth's final events. One of his latest books, and we're talking about biblical prophecy, especially in regards to the end times signs, the time of the signs is again the title of the book. And Barry, we left off with you bringing up Ezekiel 37, kind of the Israelites being regathered into their home nation, Israel being reestablished, refounded as a nation. We covered a fair amount of that. And if people missed that portion, they can find that at places where you go for podcasts. Just look up The Plumb Line with Jay Rudolph at Spotify or other places, and you'll be able to find it there. But since you went that direction, I'm going to go ahead and touch on something that comes up in chapter 6 of your book, and then we'll cover some of the earlier chapters as well. But chapter 6 is entitled The War of Ezekiel, looking at Ezekiel 38 and 39. And I've long been curious or interested in just when these events take place that we see described in Ezekiel 38 and 39. And to my understanding here, in the little bit that I scratched through the book, you see this coming up during the tribulation, which before I have you kind of address that. So when these attacks on Israel started, my family was all gathered together. I have 7 kids, and more than half of them are out of the house now, but we happened to all be together. I think almost all of us were all together anyway when these attacks started. And so we kind of gathered for a time of prayer, and the kids were asking me, what does this mean? What does this indicate? And I was kind of leaning or thinking toward this Ezekiel 38-39 period, realizing at the same time that it's maybe the beginning of that, but it's not actually that yet, because, you know, that's coming during the tribulation, right?
13: Well, I think that watching the things that we're seeing happen now are feeding into the mindset necessary for these nations to have that hook in their jaw and be drawn down from the north by the Lord to invade Israel, where God is going to supernaturally respond. And, you know, 5/6 of the invading armies are going to lay dead on the mountains of Israel. But I think the important thing for us to take note of, Jay, is that, and just for the listener's sake, let me kind of walk through a real quick chronology. I believe that what we're seeing develop now is very possibly going to lead to the destruction of Damascus, which is Isaiah 17:1, where Damascus will become a ruinous heap. It will become an uninhabitable city. This action, most likely on the part of Israel, will possibly embolden the nations that are recorded in Ezekiel 38-39 to invade Israel from the north. Now, one of the important things I think to recognize is that the nations that are named there, you go back to the Table of Nations where you have a list of the descendants of Noah, and we're given there and by historians like Herodotus the geographic markers to where these people settled. So we'll find names in Ezekiel 38 like Togarma, Gomer. These are all descendants of Noah, Magog, and these other names. And we need to recognize those are geographic markers that were being given. Now, if we look now and see the nations that are involved in, you know, this Ezekiel war scenario, they are operating for the first time in history in coalition together right now. And you've got Russia, of course, which is Rosh in that scenario that's presented in Ezekiel 38. And then you've got Turkey, the names Togarma, Beth Togarma, Magog is actually a portion of Turkey as well. And then you've got Persia, which is the Iranians. And then you've got different names used in different translations of scripture, be that Ethiopia or Put and Kush, which is modern day Sudan. And then you have Libya named by name. So you've got these 5 nations that are operating in coalition together right now. And 4 of those 5 nations represent the vast majority of radical Islam. So what we see is that God is going to destroy radical Islam, I believe, early in the tribulation period, which is, I think, going to allow for the rebuilding of that third temple, or the building of the third temple, where the Antichrist is going to defile it at the midpoint of the tribulation. But as far as the chronology goes, I believe that we could see the destruction of Damascus prior to the rapture. I believe that the Ezekiel war could begin prior to the rapture. But I believe that the rapture is necessary before the end of the Ezekiel war can happen, because the actions of God are more consistent with the events of the tribulation than they are of the church age, where God in catastrophic form destroys the enemies with flooding rain, hailstone, an earthquake, things that are, you'll find deep in the tribulation period. So I believe that the coalition is together for the purpose of invading Israel. I believe they could invade Israel with the church still here, but I believe before the final events that end the Ezekiel war, I think we have to be gone. I think that's a biblical necessity that we be gone. So the point is, Jay, I think, you know, if these nations are in coalition right now, and Turkey is growing in their anti-Israeli rhetoric, Russia said that Israel invade Iran, we're going to side with the Iranians. So all the players are in place, and they are in coalition together. Three of the five countries have military personnel and hardware on the northern border of Israel in Syria, the very direction God is going to draw them down from. So, you know, I don't think any of this is just happenstance or coincidence, Jay. I think we're moving toward the Ezekiel war.
14: Mm, yeah, thank you for that. Now, as I think about this, I have heard it said that all nations of the earth will line up against Israel. So you're talking about these specific different nations, but will there be a point where all nations will line up against Israel?
13: Absolutely. Zechariah 12:3 says so. All the nations of the earth are going to gather. And if you look at Zechariah chapters 12 to 14, you'll find a phrase "in that day" mentioned 16 times. In that day is the day of the Lord that's being referred to there. And what we're told there, as you get deeper into 13 and 14, is the Lord says that he is going to fight as he fights in the day of battle against all those nations that gathered against Israel. Well, 12:3 makes it clear the whole world, though all the nations of the earth are gathered against her, Israel is going to prevail because of the God of Israel and the Holy One of Israel. They're going to fight against those nations. So that is definitely going to happen. And Jay, here's another interesting tidbit, I think, that we are seeing the groundwork being laid, if you will, for the mentality necessary for the whole world to go after the Antichrist. And if you look at some of the things that are mentioned in the book of Revelation, there's going to be millions of people who are slaughtered for refusing to take the mark. So there's going to be Jews. Zechariah says 2/3 of the Jews are going to die during the tribulation, and 1/3, and thus all Israel, will be saved, as Romans chapter 11 prophesies, when Jesus appears. And they look upon the one, as Zechariah 12:10 says, whom they pierced, and mourn for him as one mourns for an only son. So, you know, you've got some 16 million Jews on the planet. During the tribulation, 2/3 of them are going to die. So you've got over 10.6 million Jews who are going to die, to say nothing of the numberless multitude that no man could number that are going to be slain, you know, because they refuse to take the mark. This mentality has to be in place before the tribulation begins, because the tribulation isn't long enough for it to develop during that time. And I think we're seeing it happen right now. I mean, if you think about, you know, we're watching this radical anti-Semitism happening all over the world. But then when you pair that with what we just went through during the whole COVID thing, where people were saying, you know, if you don't take the jab, you should be refused medical care, or shouldn't have a place in the hospital if you get sick. So there's a mindset there today where the people who disagree or don't go with the flow or whatever, they should just be left to die. So all of this is in preparation for the rule of the man of sin, the son of perdition.
14: Mm-hmm. Yeah. Well, so let me ask this then, in relationship to what I was just asking about, as far as all the nations lining up, are you seeing that as being at the same time as the war described in Ezekiel 38 and 39, or is that a separate time?
13: No, that's a separate time. I believe when you get down to the end, the Zechariah scenario is the Battle of Armageddon. And that's a separate battle from the Ezekiel war. And we know that because there's a different battle theater. there's a different outcome, different combatants. And in the Ezekiel war scenario, which happens, I believe, or at least ends early in the tribulation, you've got five nations invading Israel. And again, I think this is what opens the door for the world to say, I mean, if you think about it, Jay, if God himself destroys the invading nations, takes 7 months to bury the dead, 7 years to burn all the weapons, then who's going to say when the Antichrist proposes, you know, hey, why don't we let these guys build their temple? Who's going to say no? I mean, God has just acted radically on behalf of Israel. And whoever they attribute it to will be irrelevant, but it will be a catalyst for them to say, let's get that temple built. So radical Islam is destroyed. You think about some of the things we've heard from the Palestinians in the past and previous exchanges with Israel, where they have said, it's been printed in their papers, their God is moving our rockets. I mean, so they understand, you know, that there's a defense mechanism that they don't have. And they're even attributing it to the hand of Almighty God.
14: Yeah. Well, before we go to the break here, one more thing, and that is in regards to kind of the order here in the book. You have the man of sin coming up right after the war in Ezekiel chapter. And so is the Antichrist in this peace brokerage that he's going to offer up, is he coming in kind of as a solution here to this war that's taking place?
13: Yeah, I think so. I think, you know, one, again, 2 Thessalonians 2 makes it clear that the Holy Spirit is going to cease the hindrance of the rise of the man of sin to power. And, you know, because we are the temples of the Holy Spirit, we have to be taken out of the way in order for that man of sin to rise to his place of dominance in the world. So, you know, I think we're going to see the rapture of the church. I think we're going to see the advancement of this anti-Semitism moving from protests to actual attacks and all those other things. And he is going to come. And this is really what opens the tribulation period. If you look at Revelation 6, 2, you've got a guy on a white horse, which pictures the good guy, riding onto the world scene, and it says he has a bow in his hand. And, you know, there's no mention, and the bow obviously would represent in archery, a bow to fire a weapon, but in, at least in our minds, but there's no arrows associated with it or any type of munition mentioned. And that's because if we go back into the Greek translation of the Hebrew Old Testament, we'll see when God made a covenant with the world, never to flood it by rain again and destroy mankind through rain, he hung his bow in the sky. And the Greek word bow back in, and again, you've got the Hebrew Old Testament translated into Greek in what's called the Septuagint. The Greek word translated as bow or rainbow is the same word translated as bow in Revelation 6, 2. So you've got an Old Testament precedent for a bow representing a covenant. Well, we know that the Antichrist is going to make a covenant for the 70th week of Daniel with Daniel's people in the holy city. So there you've got the beginning of the tribulation is the Antichrist rides onto the world scene, covenant in hand, brings peace to the Middle East, and the whole world, Revelation 13 says, goes after him.
14: Mm-hmm. Well, and I have some follow-ups boiling up in my mind here, but I'm going to have to go to the break here. We'll get to those in just a moment here, but let's go ahead and take our break. I'm sure the listener probably has a number of thoughts, questions that they might want to ask as well, so I kind of wish this were live radio for this one, but you can reach out to me at this email address here, theplumlineradio@gmail.com. And even better, you can pick up a copy of the book, The Time of the Signs. That'll answer a lot of the questions, I'm sure, that are boiling up in your own brains right now, those of you in the listening family. But reach out to me at that email, theplumlineradio@gmail.com. I can put you in connection with Barry, or I can answer some of those myself here, as I've had a lot of different guests addressing many of these different issues on the Plumb Line. Stay tuned. 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
14: 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I'm your host, Jay Rudolph. My guest is Pastor Barry Stagner, founding and senior pastor of Calvary Central, Orange County in Southern California. He's a great Bible teacher, a best-selling author on Bible prophecy, and we're talking about the book, The Time of the Signs, A Chronology of Earth's Final Events. And Barry, I've kind of addressed this on just about every broadcast where we've dealt with the end time signs here, and that is that most of the Bible teachers that I've had on the show seem to think, and there's a little bit of division, I guess, on this, but seem to think that those who are listening to this show right now, who are true followers of Jesus Christ and who will be raptured, and what you and I understand as a pre-trib rapture, that we will likely not know who the Antichrist is. And I kind of go back and forth on this myself, so I'm kind of curious to hear what you have to say about that.
13: Yeah, I don't think, you know, I like the old saying, you know, we're not looking for the Antichrist, we're looking for Jesus Christ. And obviously that's a focal point for us, to be looking forward to that glorious appearing of our great God and Savior, Jesus Christ. But, you know, there's something interesting in Revelation 17, where we're told of those who are in coalition with the Antichrist, that they have received no kingdom as of yet. And if we look at that in the context of the mechanics of the Babylonian Empire, so to speak, which I believe is figurative, I don't believe it's a literal city, I believe it's the whole system, the Babylonian world system of materialism and the false religion that's represented there in 17 and 18, I think what we're being told is that these are not current political leaders. This would be consistent in what we see in the second century BC with the typology of the coming Antichrist through the person of Antiochus Epiphanes. Daniel 11 basically makes the same kind of statement, that he doesn't rise to a place of power through right or through heritage. In other words, he's not a person of royalty, but he kind of rises up out of obscurity. So I don't think it's necessary that this man be somebody that we can look at and say, oh, that's him. Even though people have speculated down through the ages, I think one of the most comical ones was President Reagan as the Antichrist, because all three of his names have six letters, Ronald Wilson Reagan. I mean, people just kind of grasp at straws sometimes, I think, to try and make something fit. But I think most likely that he's going to, because of the catastrophic things that have begun, one of the things I don't think we always keep in mind as pre-tribulation rapture believers is that the rapture of the church is going to kill people. And it's going to cause catastrophic events all over the world. These things that people have often made light of, you know, at the point of the rapture of the church, there's going to be driverless cars. There's going to be pilotless planes. There's going to be captainless ships. And catastrophic events are going to take place all over the world because of the rapture, to say nothing of the bank accounts that are going to be left open, the bills that are going to be left unpaid. The rapture in and of itself is going to create a catastrophic atmosphere on the earth. And this guy who we're told in Daniel 11 that he deceives the world through intrigue. And that word intrigue in the Hebrew means slippery speech, or he's going to be a smooth talking flatterer. So that's really what's going, I believe, to happen, is this guy in this world of chaos is going to rise up and say, hey, you know what? Come on, let's get our act together. I got a plan. And as mentioned earlier, Revelation 13 says, not only is the whole world going to go after him, but they're going to worship him.
14: Mm-hmm. Yeah. Boy, so much more that I want to ask in so little time here. And so what I'm going to do to kind of sum up and have you pull all this together.

0: Heather is, I'd like you to just run through with us the chronology. I guess it's kind of the chapter titles of each chapter of your book. Lay that chronology out for us. But if you'd kind of run through the chronology of what we can anticipate, and then in summarizing that, just let our listeners know why this is important. Why is it important that we understand the order and what is to come?
1: You know, when we start with the rebirth of the nation of Israel and recognize we're moving in a direction that the Bible has foretold, and there's multiple things that are happening simultaneously. And the book, even though it's a chronology of events, some of them are going to overlap. You know, we're going to see the development of the anti-Semitism that we're watching. The Ezekiel war scenario is going to take place. And then we're going to see a mass defection from truth within the church. And we're going to see after that, the rapture of the church. And then we'll see the tribulation period. And then the second coming of Christ, where Zechariah 12:10 is going to be fulfilled, then on into the millennium. And then at the end of the millennium, Satan, having been bound for 1,000 years, is going to be released for a short time to deceive the nations. And I think one of the more interesting things of the Bible is that after this world being run by the King of Kings and the Lord of Lords, for judgment being fair, no politics, nothing, just Jesus on the throne of David, which is the throne of human government, ruling and reigning in absolute perfection, and we with him for 1,000 years. The Lord lets Satan out for a short time period, and millions of people are going to side with Satan, proving again the heart of man is deceitful above all things and desperately wicked. And then you have after that the great white throne judgment, and then on into eternity and humanity divided into the inhabitants of hell or the inhabitants of heaven, never to meet again. So, you know, I think it's just important for us to, and this is, Jay, one of the reasons I think studying Bible prophecy is so critical, and thank you for giving attention to this subject, because it does do away with the accusations that the Bible was written by man. You know, I know a lot of smart people, you've had some of these wonderful people on your program, Jan Markell and Mark Hitchcock and others who God has given great minds, but I've never met anybody smart enough to write this book. And the way that it speaks with authority about future events with absolute certainty tells us that 2 Timothy 3:16 is true, that all scripture is given by inspiration of God and is profitable. So, you know, I think when you've got a book that can predict the future with such significant accuracy and specific details, then that means you ought to pay attention to its gospel message as well.
0: Yeah, amen. Well, and that reminds me, too, that I want to encourage people to pick up The Time of the Signs, but the reason that we do that and promote your book, Barry, and all these other great books on Bible prophecy is because your book points people to the ultimate book and to the Word himself, Jesus Christ, and that's what makes it valuable to me.
1: Amen. Thank you.
0: Yeah, amen.
1: So that's really what it's all about. I'm not here to promote myself or the book. And, you know, I had the publisher said something interesting to me that I really took to heart. It's one of those things you hide in your heart that's a treasure. And the publisher and the editor said, you know, this book takes a different approach. It starts with scripture. It doesn't position and then try and validate it with scripture. It starts with scripture and then unpacks it from there. So
0: yeah,
1: I took that as a great compliment because that's the way we ought to approach it.
0: Exactly.
1: Dr. Mark Hitchcock does the same thing. Dr. Ed Heinzen and others approach it from that direction as well.
0: Yeah, amen. Well, thank you so much. It's been great to have you as a guest, and Lord willing, we will visit again if we're not raptured before that. So,
1: amen. Would love to. Thank you, Jay.
0: All right. My guest, Pastor Barry Stagner. Again, he is the author of The Time of the Signs, A Chronology of Earth's Final Events. Thank you for tuning in to The Plumb Line. I'd love to hear your thoughts, comments, questions anytime at this email, theplumblineradio@gmail.com. 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
7: This is Holy Land Moments, a radio ministry of the International Fellowship of Christians and Jews. At the National Religious Broadcasters Convention in Dallas, Texas, the fellowship's Caleb Burrows and Gadi Takeman Dan spoke with Israeli Navy Captain Guy Barak.
8: Of course, we have more and more, unfortunately, widows and orphans. The bereaved families is becoming bigger and bigger family, and supporting those families of the IDF is something that we meet, by the way, from FIDF. They made a new program of adopting bereaved families. And so there are many, many programs and sources that we get from your communities that support us during the war. And our requests probably change every day based on the development of this war. But there's another important thing by supporting our soldiers, which me as a combat officer and a commander, I enjoyed the best men and women serving in the IDF. Those from bad social economic background that could have the choice either to do kind of a office position in the IDF and spend some time working and getting money to support their families, but they were able to bring 100% of themselves and serve as a combat soldier because they knew someone else taking care of their basic needs. And this is something is crucial for our society because, as you know, the IDF is the melting pot of the Israeli society.
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15: Hi, this is Dave Olson. I'm the senior leader of Heartland Church located in Ankeny, Iowa. I hope the following message challenges, encourages, and ultimately changes you. 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
16: You know, your relationship with your father is really a strong indicator of the trajectory of your life. That's why there is such a war on families and fathers. And so I ended up preaching out of this passage, and I'm going to use this as a jumping off point for our service here this morning. Let's pray. Father, we thank you for your word. Lord, I ask that your word would be like fire this morning. It would be like an arrow that would strike the heart. Lord, that it would encourage and strengthen. Lord, that it would challenge and correct. And Father, I ask that you would snap that line in the spirit, God, that would give us an indication, Lord, an example. Lord, your word would be the plumb line for every man in this room. In Jesus' name, amen. I'm going to talk on fatherhood, and of course, there are principles that will apply to mothers and women and children and so forth, but I really want to address the fathers this morning, this being Father's Day. And so we're going to look at Ephesians chapter 3. I want you to call your attention to verse 1, and then we're going to jump to verse 14. Listen to what it says in verse 3:1. For this reason, I, Paul, a prisoner of Jesus Christ on behalf of you Gentiles. And then depending on what the version you're reading, all of a sudden there's a line or a colon, or he stops and he says this. Assuming you have heard of the stewardship of God's grace that was given to me for you on how the mystery was made known to be my revelation. And he goes into what is a parenthetical thought. There's a parenthesis in the flow of this book. So Paul, in chapters 1 and 2, he's unpacking theologically what we have from Christ. And then he's going to go into this prayer. And just as he launches into the prayer, he decides he has one more thing he wants to talk about. And he's going to talk about the call of God on his life and how God gave him grace to unpack the mysteries of Christ. And then he jumps in verse 14, and listen to what he says. For this reason, I bow my knees before the Father. So do you realize, you recognize here in verse 1 and verse 14 that he says the same thing twice. He says, for this reason, I bow my knees before the Father. He starts to get into the subject he's about to get into, verses 14 through the end of the chapter, in verse 1, and he stops and he gets into this parentheses, this rabbit trail, and then jumps back in at verse 14. One of the reasons I bring that up is I want to give you scriptural basis for your pastor going on rabbit trails, because this is exactly what Paul did. Paul started to address something, he got on a little rabbit trail, and then he got back on track. So anytime you think, pastor, you get on rabbit trails, hey, it's scriptural, amen? Verse 14, for this reason, I bow my knees before the Father. And listen to what he says here. This is a powerful principle, especially for this hour in human history. I bow my knees before the Father, from whom every family, and if you have, there's a little reference there in every, virtually every translation, you follow it to the bottom, and it will tell you it can be translated every family or all fatherhood. So it can read it this way. I kneel before the Father, from whom all fatherhood in heaven and on earth derives its name. All families derive their name. Now, in Scripture, a name represents identity. That's why often in redemptive history, as recorded in Scripture, you'll see people with a name change because their identity is altered by an encounter with God. Saul, the persecutor, became Paul, the apostle. Jacob, the conniving, the conniver, became Israel, the prince with God. And so there was a change in the name. And so when we talk about names, it signifies identity. And so when it says, I kneel before the Father from whom every family or all fatherhood in heaven and on earth derives its name, it's saying that God is the original Father. He is the one from whom we should get our definition of what fatherhood is. And this is a very important point because there's a war against family and against fatherhood and against manhood itself going on in this day and age. Fatherhood is not a biological coincidence or an evolutionary coincidence. Oh, that's just the way it happened. It's not a political construct by some male patriarchal conspiracy so that we can consolidate power. Fatherhood is actually embedded in creation itself. It is part of the created order, whether plant life or animal life or human life. And when we fail to realize that and we begin to diminish the role of both fatherhood and masculinity, there are huge and terrible repercussions that we're seeing across the landscape of our nation. I was just reading yesterday, and it was the, I forget the official title, but it's the agency that licenses psychiatrists and psychologists. And they have this volume that they look at all these different maladies so that you can turn to them and you can find out what your malady is if you're struggling with something. And they now look at masculinity as largely negative. That it's, they call it toxic masculinity, and they look at masculinity as the problem, and they trace it to all these issues. And one of the things they'll say is, like, if you look at men in prison who are overtly violent, it's because of toxic masculinity. I would propose to you the reason that there's a lot of violence in prisons is because of the absence of healthy masculinity in the formative years of those children. A number of years ago, and some of you have probably heard this story, Hallmark Cards, they had one of their major printing shops that was near a prison. And so what they did is they thought, hey, let's do something for these men that are incarcerated. It's coming up on Mother's Day. We print a lot of cards. Let's offer free cards to these prisoners. And they gave many, many cards, and they ran out. More men were wanting cards. They wanted to write their mom. They wanted to give their appreciation to their mother. And so they thought, man, this was a win. This was a way that we can give back to the community and to those who are hurting the most. And so Father's Day was coming up, and they did the same. And wouldn't you know it, that only like two cards were asked for? The Mother's Day cards, they went through them quickly, but the Father's Day cards, no one was interested. Because the fact is, incarcerated men have as a hallmark of their history a disruptive, rocky relationship with their dads. As men, we have a huge effect on our children. Biologically, it is the male who determines the gender of the children. It's the male sperm that determines whether it's going to be a female or a male child. And I would propose to you that first the physical, then the spiritual, that men also have a great effect on how their children show up, even in their gender identity. And we need to realize this, that this is something we need to own, that our words carry weight. And so our role as a father is a very, very important thing. I came across something that I'd posted on Facebook a while back. This was a couple years ago on Father's Day. I'm going to read you some of it this morning. Fatherhood is not a human invention or some evolutionary biological coincidence, nor is it the construct of some patriarchal conspiracy, an attempt by men to keep the power. Fatherhood is foundational to reality. It is embedded in the creation because it emanates from its creator, the God who reveals himself as Father. You could argue that the primary revelation, the self-revelation of God, is primarily, first and foremost, as a father. It is the foundation of creation, of healthy relationships, and if we lose that, everything else goes down with it. We need to realize that all of creation emanates from God. Just as an artist's creation is an expression of themselves and therefore gives us insight into their true identity, so Scripture tells us that all of creation bears witness to Him, revealing His eternal power and His divine nature. Fatherhood is one such expression revealing who He really is. Thus, the war on fatherhood and family, whether conscious or unconscious, is a war against Him. The war against masculinity. The war against the very distinction between male and female. The ideology that says, that disconnects gender from sex. You'll hear on the news, you'll hear and talk, when you read the, you know, read our periodicals today, you'll hear that that is rooted in solid science. It's a settled issue in science. And I'm here to tell you, that never came out of the science. Where that came from, the first person to write about gender and sex being different was a Marxist bisexual, she was a lesbian, a Marxist, in France by the name of Simone de Beauvoir. I always have trouble with those, de Beauvoir, those French names. But she was a philosopher. She was, I think she was actually an English or a literary professor, but she was a radical Marxist feminist. And the new left, see what's happened, we need to understand that this ideology that comes against the home, where it's really coming from. Marxism and the new left cannot tolerate the nuclear family, it cannot tolerate gender roles, and it cannot tolerate healthy sexual boundaries. Matter of fact, the founders of these movements, you can, you know, names like Wilhelm Reich and, you know, Simone de Beauvoir is one of the feminist writers. She ended up losing her teaching license, by the way, because she came again, she was petitioning for the removal of all age of consent laws. And she was asking for the release from prison of convicted pedophiles. This is the ideology, the morality of these people. And so when people tell you it's settled science, don't buy it. It didn't come out of science. It didn't. Science is the result of observing behavior, data, so you come to verifiable conclusions. This came out of a godless ideology, and they were Marxists, and they understood that this was something that was designed from the beginning. They understood they could not take over a nation without dismantling the nuclear family, because they understood.

0: understood that the protection of the children from this ideology was godly parents that would raise them in understanding of gender roles. And so there is a war against the idea of a male being a man and a female being a woman and us having defined roles. And now let me just make a statement here. If you struggle with what was classically called gender dysphoria, if you have that feeling that, man, what I feel and my biology do not match, I feel like somebody that is born in the wrong body, that is a very real psychological struggle. I'm not minimizing that. That is tragic. My heart breaks for you, and I'm here to tell you there is help from heaven. I'm not talking about just disregarding these things, but what we've done is we've turned a corner in the Western world, and it didn't come out of the scientific lab. It didn't come out of medical institutions. It came out of godless philosophy that made the distinction between gender and sex. And Scripture is very clear. God created them male and female. And when there's a disconnect there, it's tragic, and we need to have tremendous compassion, and we need to help people. We need to walk alongside them. And I have known people. I was just sharing with some guys back in the sound booth. I have some dear friends. This woman was deeply involved in the lesbian community. And her lover had a family that her lover's family were believers. They were Pentecostal Christians on fire for the Lord. And they began to witness to her. And she was very resistant to the gospel because she wasn't raised in a godly home. But here her lover was. And she began to cry out to God and ask God, God, if this is true, you need to save me. And she got radically saved. But her heart was so enmeshed in this relationship, and she was asking, Lord God, you've got to deliver me. If this is really your truth, then I need to get out of this relationship, and I can't extract myself. And what ended up happening is her lover ended up dying in a tragic car wreck. And she got free. She married a minister, and they've been in ministry for many years, have a wonderful family, grandbabies, a phenomenal ministry, and God completely delivered her of those struggles in her life. Now, it was a process. There is help and there is healing. But we can't let go of the standard out of an unsanctified compassion that ends up giving credibility to godless philosophies. We've got to be so very careful. And there's this tension that we live in. It's one thing to deal with the individual, and it's another thing to deal with the ideology. And dealing with the ideology, we need to take a strong stand. In dealing with the individual, we need to have a very compassionate approach, but take the stand. It is not doing anybody a favor when we endorse their bondage. We're leaving them stuck, and so we want to be people that walk in great compassion and in the power of God, and we come trained to deliver people from those types of bondages. And so it's very important. So modern-day Marxism, we need to understand the new left, modern-day Marxism, you can read their writings and they understood. See, they came up against a dilemma after World War II. The Frankfurt School, out of which critical race theory and critical theory in general came, and those are Marxist ideologies, what happened was is they realized that their philosophy wasn't going to be able to turn nations. They realized that the prosperity of the West would insulate people from dividing along economic lines. And so they had to find a new way to divide cultures. And what they chose is race and sexuality. And you can read their writings. It was a very, it was a strategic move. They were brilliant but diabolical. And they understood in order to take over a nation, we need to wipe out gender distinctions. We need to wipe out age of consent laws. Do you know the United Nations right now is proposing to wipe out age of consent laws? Exposing little children to very graphic sexual things is not some side issue. It is central to the philosophy of the new left in modern-day Marxism. Because what they want to do is divide people along the sexual morals and race. And so they have done a really good job of doing so. And we need to understand this thing, because we can end up siding with these demonic ideologies and fueling the problem. And so we need to understand. We don't have the luxury of just saying, well, I don't agree with that, but I don't know why. We need to know why. We need to understand what's really going on. If you're interested in, I can give you some books that will help unpack that much better than I could. So we need to realize that a war against fatherhood and family, whether unconsciously or consciously, is a war against God, because He is the ultimate Father. And to say that, there's no difference between male and female, that it doesn't matter, your biology is trumped by your psychology, that is a demonic philosophy that leaves people in torment and bondage. And so fatherhood emanates from God. He is the original. And this is what Paul is telling us in Ephesians 3:15. All fatherhood derives its name, its identity, from Him. We as fathers are intended to be an expression of who He is. We are to flow from Him. God does not use the term father to relate with us. He uses it with us as an expression of who He is. The problem is that we start with our broken earthly fathers and view Him through the lens of them. And we need to understand this morning that Scripture's clear. He is the original. He didn't use that term in regards to Himself so that He could relate with us. He is a Father. That is the ultimate summation. You will never understand God unless you understand His fatherhood. We as fathers are intended to be an expression of Him. God does not use the term to relate with us. He uses an expression of who He is. Our human roles are reflections of the divine, hints of the eternal order, faded expressions of the original that is God. He is not taking on our role in an ill-fitted attempt to relate with us. The essence of who He is a Father. We are the reflection. He is the reality. We have been assigned these roles as created sons, but through the fall, these have been twisted, distorting the real in the original through sin. And gentlemen, I want to tell you, unless you deal with your own father issues, you will replicate those in the next generation. To the degree that we don't settle our father issues, and the fact is every one of us has them, because every one of us has a father who is fallen. There are no perfect dads. And so the enemy will strategize to wound us, and no one can wound us like a dad. And even if you had a godly father like I did, my dad is a great man. We have a great relationship. We talk at least daily and a lot of times multiple times a day. I was out at Teen Challenge the other day. I preached. I got done, and this young man stood up and came right to me. He said, "You look just like your dad." I take that as a compliment. I love my dad. But there were things my dad did that wounded me. And my dad he's a man of God, so there were times where he realized some things he did. He drove an hour and a half to see me, and he said, "I need to talk to you." Pulled up in my driveway and said, I was thinking about this, and I don't know why I did that. Would you forgive me?" That's a good dad. But here's the problem, that if we don't understand and we don't face those issues, if we don't begin to deal with those and release them through forgiveness and even redeem those things, we end up replicating them in the next generation. And father wounds are the taproot of a lot of our problems today. There was an interesting study that went on. What it was is in South Africa, there were a lot of endangered species, and South Africa was one of the primary places people point to as a real win in preserving these dying species of animals. And so what they did is they would start these animal reserves, and they would try to put all these endangered species on these reserves. And one of these animal reserves had a plethora of elephants. Too many. So what they wanted to do is they're going to move these elephants, to some of them, to a new animal reserve. But they realized, man, these big, the adult male elephants are just too big to move. So what they did is they gathered up a lot of the small elephants, and they said, they'll just grow up on the reservation. Well, a few years into this, they began to find that there were these crime scenes that were showing up all over the animal preservation. It was dead rhinos. And they knew it wasn't poachers because their valuable tusk was still intact. And they would see these bloated, dead rhinos with big holes punctured in their sides. And they couldn't figure out what was happening. So they began to mount cameras all over this preserve to find out who was the perpetrator of these murders. And they found out, catch this, it was a gang of young adolescent elephants. They would pick on these rhinos, and they would pick on other animals too. They were, as they began to grow, they would go up and they would kick them, they would roll them over. Sometimes they would knock them over and sit on them and all these kind of crazy things. They were just like bullies. And there were certain male elephants that would rise. They even had names. They named each one of them, and they would rise to the surface as kind of the gang leader. And some of them they actually had to kill because they would start to attack humans and so forth. And it was outside of the realm of normal elephant behavior that they'd seen on these other preservation sites. And what they realized is they weren't raised in families. They were raised by one another. And so finally they decided, we're going to have to figure out a way to get some older elephants, some male, mature male elephants. And so they got these huge trucks, they'd never done this before, and they moved these huge bull elephants. And what happened is these bull elephants began to kind of push these young ones around and bring them into line, and they stopped their murderous rampages. It's an amazing thing. Now, it's a picture, even embedded in creation, of the effect that a father is to have on young men. That to harness that potential so that it's not destructive. And the violence we see in the inner city today, the violence we see among young people, is not the result of toxic masculinity. It's the result of the lack of healthy masculinity being there to raise them up and to bring them into their potential. I just heard another story the other day. There was, I don't remember where the school was now, but there was a lot of violence on the campus, and they were trying to figure out, how are we going to stop this? Because some of these kids were just beating each other up. The kids were scared to go to school. Even the teachers were worried. And a group of fathers who had kids went to that high school. They said, we're going to start the dad patrol. And they signed up and volunteered, and they would, between classes, they just alternated shifts, and the dads would stand in the hallway. They would high-five the kids. They got to know them by name, and the violence stopped. And the news media picked up on this, and they went and asked the kids. They said, what's going on? What is there a change? They said, oh, yeah, man, we used to be scared to come to school. But now that these dads are here, it feels safe here. And one of the reporters asked this young woman, they said, well, how is it that these dads are able to stop these kids from acting out? And she said, have you ever heard of the look? I mean, the dads just give the look. But there was something calming about these dads being in that environment. And I'm telling you, our role as fathers, even though we often don't understand it, we need to get a vision for this, that we, our voice, our presence carries weight. And that we have a huge part in raising the next generation, both male and female.
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0: Hello, and welcome to Just in Time Ministries with Pastor Rhonda Penquite. We have more power and authority in Christ than we know, and when we learn to act on it in faith, God guarantees our success. So let's join Rhonda as she teaches us how to walk in victory.
1: Okay, so we speak those forth. You know, you're reading Charles Capp's book on declarations and calling forth those things that be not, just calling forth things, which goes along with Job that said, you shall decree things that shall be established for you. We decree these things. These things are being revealed. And it will be revealed to them, no matter what trouble you are having with what person. Friend, family, relative, enemy, I don't know, doesn't matter. It's going to be revealed to them. They will wake up. Because when the light comes on, the darkness is gone immediately. Get a visual of that. Think of these people in your life that when the light comes on, all that darkness in them is going to be gone. All that darkness in us is going to be gone. I want it gone. Light, light, light, light, light. I mean, I'm trying to live in the light. Got light everywhere. People thought, well, you got a lot of can lights in your ceiling. And I do. Boy, your house is real open, lots of windows. Yes, it is. Light, light, light, light. It's all about the light. This is our goal. We let him. God will reveal it to them and let us all advance together. That's what we're doing. We are advancing together to reach this victory prize. What's the victory prize? Well, Jesus is the victory prize. But then all the ruling and reigning that we do with him and in him forever and ever. All the ecstasies and intimacies that we have with him and in him. All the realms of glory that we can go in and out of. Woo! Something popped up on my phone. Somebody suggested Stargate, SG-1 to me. That program, Stargate, you know. I've seen a few of them. It was years ago. But, you know, they have this big round portal. And they go through and they jump to different places in the universe. These things have been exposed to us. They've been showing us for years. Woo! So we're supposed to become everything that the Word says we can become. We follow one path with one passion. You know, if you get off that one path with one passion, you get into strife, you get into arguments, you get into disagreements. Don't go there, because where there's strife and confusion, there's every evil work. That's a door, a window, a crack that the devil can come in, and we don't want nor do we need that. So we need to begin to do all the things Jesus did and what he does. You know, we talked how many times about John 14:12. And these things that I do shall you do, and greater things than these, because I go to the Father, I've sent you Holy Spirit. Wow. Wow. And Philippians 4:13, I can do all things through Christ and his anointing, the anointed one and his anointing, who strengthens me, who strengthens me. God, take that one part out of the song, because we're not failing and our strength isn't going to get weak. No, no, no, no, no, no, no. Our natural forces are not abated. Our eyesight is not dimmed and our hearing is not diminished. In Jesus' name, our youth is renewed like the eagles. Ooh, and if your youth keeps getting renewed like the eagles every day, then what? Then what? You know, pretty soon it catches up and you start going backwards, right? Praise God. You know, we've talked about the New Agers that are doing so many of the things that Jesus did and the things that he said that we are to do. As he is, so are we in this cosmos. We are already as he is. But if you don't know it, you're not going to walk in it. But when you start to know it, you start stepping out into it. It's kind of a little, you know, you're a little tentative at first. But you start taking those steps. Just run. Just go. Just go. Let's get there. But what the New Agers are doing is the twisted counterfeit of the righteous real, of what's real and what's true and what's righteous, what God actually created. They've just put a twist on it. Because we know that Satan can't create anything new. He can just steal what God has created and pervert it and twist it. And that's what he does. We talked about how they know how to transdimensionalize, go to different dimensions. They know. They do this. They know how to transmutate. You know, the Bible is full of God's people doing these things. Signs, wonders, miracles. People being here and suddenly being there. Moses coming down and his face was shining. Just, you know, same thing that Jesus did, but his whole body did it. Well, and if he did it, his whole body, what are we supposed to be? And if we're that light like Jesus was when he was transfigured, everywhere we go,

that they've been looking for, because down deep they know what they're into is not quite it, not quite right. But when they see the right thing, how many times have we done that? When we've seen the right thing, we're like, ah, you know, they always talk about the light bulb coming on. Yeah. Well, our light bulbs are being lit. Ooh, a lot, a lot, a lot. And so when the corporate transfiguration of the Son of Man happens in us, every single rank of darkness in the world will be instantly vacated. You know, I go downstairs and it's dark and I make a noise and I've got a clock that a little light comes on. I say, thank you, clock. A little light comes on and you know what? Suddenly it's not dark. Then I turn on another light and it just keeps getting brighter and brighter. But the darkness can't stay when the light's on. Have you noticed that? And we are the light of the world. They're all looking for what we have, because light eliminates darkness instantly, and they're waiting for us to let the light out. See, we're becoming what we have always been. We have always been this, and now we're becoming these things. And we talked about the kiss from the mouth of our beloved. He's breathing into us and upon us the revelation of the depths of his love for us. How deep, how wide, how long, how far. How infinite is his love for us? Look at Romans 8:38. All day long we face death threats for your sake, God. Well, you know, there are a lot of death threats out there against Christians. There are a lot of people talking about Christians, even people in our country running for office on a certain party are saying that we're the enemy and that we cause all this trouble. And that we need to be eliminated and Christianity needs to be stopped. Don't think that's not going on out there. Pay attention. Stay prayed up. Keep your head on a swivel. So now I live with the confidence that there is nothing in the universe with the power to separate us from God's love. Think about this. Nothing in the universe has the power to separate you from God's love. I am convinced that his love will triumph over death. Well, has it not already? Wasn't Jesus raised from the dead? It was love of Father that raised him from the dead. If he's raised, we were raised when he was raised. We've got New Testament scripture. When he died, we died. So we already died. And now we're raised with him. I'm convinced that his love will triumph over death, life's troubles, fallen angels, or dark rulers in the heavens. God's love will triumph and has triumphed over all of them. And as we spread God's love, it's pushing it back, pushing it back, pushing it back. That's why we got to forget all the things that are behind and with passion go forth in God's love. Because it's his love that's going to push them back. They can't. There's no force even close to the power of the love. There's nothing in our present or future circumstances that can weaken his love. Think about that. There's nothing about you right now that will weaken his love toward you. It's 100% perfect, pure, forever, eternal love. There is no power above us or beneath us, no power that could ever be found in the universe that can distance us from God's passionate love. Even if you don't feel it, I'm not feeling it, well, it doesn't matter if there, the reality, it's always there. Always, always, always. You can't even separate yourself from it. You can, you know, block it and not feel it, but it's still right there. God's love, which is lavished. Oh, don't you like that word? I love that word, lavished. God's lavish. We should have lavish things, do lavish things, be lavish ourselves. God's love, which is lavished upon us through our Lord Jesus Christ, the Anointed One. His love is lavished on you. Let him, I guess one of the things about becoming love is you got to let him, just let him love you. Let him, let him, let him. It's already been done, so let him. Did I mention let him? It's just time to start seeing yourself as God sees you. We talked a little bit last time. God sees you as the end product. He doesn't see you in progress. He sees you as the end product. So start seeing yourself as the end product, and guess what you already are? The end product. We already are the end product.

0: He sees what you have always been. Did you know that you are a holy place? Well, if you're the temple of God, isn't that a holy place? You are a holy place, and you're being woven together with multitudes and layers and layers and layers and layers of God and His love. God sees you. Write this down. God sees me as radiant one, His radiant one. God sees me as His radiant one. I am God's radiant one. Reminds me of that song. Write this down. Write this down. In Song of Solomon 1:9, my dearest one, this is God talking to you, my dearest one. Did you know you're God's dearest one? I am God's dearest one. Let me tell you how I see you. You are so thrilling to me. I guess make a list. I am thrilling to God. I'm God's radiant one. I'm God's dearest one. I am thrilling to God. Woo, this is good. God sees you as one of great power. God sees you as strong and regal. God sees me as strong and regal. So start acting strong and regal to the point where it's not an act anymore. That's what you are. So with all of this already in us, it's just time for us to step out of the immaturity of the 10%, because the Holy Spirit is a down payment. A down payment is usually 10%. It's a legal term. It's a real estate term. You put down your earnest money. It's usually about 10%. And that's what we've been walking in as a church. Let's get into the rest of the 90%. Let's get into it. It's been hidden from us. But now all these things are being revealed. Like the book of Enoch talks about us as for a future time. Well, we are the future time. That's why the book of Enoch has been coming around so much in the last several years. Ooh. If you haven't read the book of Enoch, read Enoch 1. Oh, there's so many. There's a whole list I just saw. Jasher and Thomas, the book of Thomas and book of Giants and Jubilees. And oh, I can't even remember all the ones that are on the list. There's so many. So, we've been praying that for years. You know, one of the things we have been praying for years is that we step out of the immaturity of the 10%. We step into the fullness of the measure of the full stature of Jesus Christ. Right? The full stature of Jesus Christ, so that in me your purpose of the ages may be fulfilled. We've been praying that for years. Corporately, we pray that. Now we're getting an idea why we've been praying that, and it's happening. It's happening.
1: 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Thank you for joining us today. You are here for just such a time as this, so go forth in the power of His might and possess all that is yours in Christ Jesus.
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6: We're teaching from my book, Releasing the Ability of God Through Prayer. We're in chapter 3. We're talking about New Covenant prayer in this session. I think it's important that we realize that when we're talking about prayer, we are talking about New Covenant prayer, New Testament prayer, because I imagine all of you have heard people say, and probably said it yourself, because I know that I have in times past, You've heard people say, well, you know, this is the prayer that the Lord taught us to pray, talking about the Lord's Prayer. Well, not really. That's not the prayer that the Lord taught us to pray. That was the prayer that Jesus taught the disciples to pray under the Old Covenant. Now, you'll find that that is an Old Covenant prayer, and one of the reasons for that is that it does not have the name of Jesus in the prayer. So it's not a prayer that Jesus taught us to pray, but it is a prayer that he taught his disciples to pray under the Old Covenant. However, there are spiritual truths and principles of prayer in Jesus' teaching to them that would be beneficial to us today. In fact, it's very important to us. But the New Covenant prayer is governed by different rules than Old Covenant prayer. And it's established on better promises. How many of you know that God's Word, the New Covenant, is established on better promises? And Jesus is the guarantee of the New Covenant. He's the guarantee that it'll work. He's the guarantee. In fact, the Bible says he's the author and the finisher of our faith. John, the 16th chapter, verse 23, listen to what Jesus said. He said, in that day ye shall ask me nothing. Verily I say unto you, whatsoever you shall ask the Father in my name, he will give it you. Now here Jesus is teaching his disciples, or began to teach his disciples, New Testament rules concerning prayer. Now under the Old Covenant, he said, I'll pray the Father, and he will send you another Comforter. I'll pray to the Father for you. But under the New Covenant, he said at that day, in that day, and the day that he's referring to is the day when the New Covenant is instigated from the day of Pentecost, then he said, in that day you shall ask me nothing. In other words, we wouldn't pray to Jesus then. You see, the disciples came to Jesus many times, and he ministered to them. But he said, in that day you'll ask the Father in my name. And I think this is important. Now, some people don't see any importance in it. They say, well, you know, I've always prayed to Jesus, and I'm going to continue to pray to Jesus. But the Bible says, pray to the Father in the name of Jesus. I think it'd be good if we just back up there to the sixth chapter, and let's read the prayer that Jesus taught his disciples to pray, because it is important. And let's look at some of the things in it that I feel is significant. Let's begin with verse 9. Jesus said, after this manner, therefore pray ye, our Father which art in heaven, hallowed be thy name, thy kingdom come, thy will be done in earth as it is in heaven. Now stop right there. Let's talk about that a minute. Jesus told his disciples to pray this way, our Father which art in heaven, hallowed be thy name. Now, you remember that Jesus said, in that day you shall ask me nothing. Now see, this is under the Old Covenant here. Matthew 6. Of course, I know that Matthew, the 6th chapter, and Matthew is in the New Testament. But what you need to realize is that all of the four Gospels, even though they're included in the New Testament, all of the miracles, all of the things that were done in the four Gospels were done under the Old Covenant. So every person that Jesus healed, all the miracles that are recorded in the four Gospels, were done under the Old Covenant. And I have good news for you. The New Covenant's better. So if we can understand this, we can find out some things that'll open the power of God to us and the ability to pray and to operate under the New Covenant. Now listen to what Jesus said. Pray this way, thy kingdom come. First of all, he said, pray our Father. Now, if you're praying, and many people are, they pray to Jesus. Now, don't misunderstand me. You can talk to Jesus. You can fellowship with Jesus. You can worship the Lord and all of that. But when it comes to prayer, I believe we ought to stay with the rules that Jesus laid down. And that is to pray to the Father in the name of Jesus. Now, this is under the Old Covenant, but I don't see anywhere in the New Testament that it teaches us to pray to Jesus. So we should conform to that. Now, sometimes I've had people to say this to me. Well, I'll tell you one thing. I've prayed to Jesus all my life, and I'm not going to start praying to the Father now. Word or no word, or what the Bible or no Bible, Well, now, you see, an individual that's not willing to change.

they're going to end up on the wrong road somewhere. And if you don't change some things in life, you're going to end up in the wrong destination. Now, I didn't mean to say that they're going to go to hell just because they prayed in the name of Jesus. But if you're going to effectively pray under the new covenant, we're going to have to use the rules that Jesus laid down. And these are guidelines, you see. Say, "Our Father which art in heaven, hallowed be thy name. Thy kingdom come, thy will be done in earth as it is in heaven." Now let me point out in verse 10, he said, pray that the kingdom would come. Now this is another reason that this is not a New Testament prayer, because the kingdom has already come. Now don't go away, just stay with me, it'll turn out all right. I don't mean that the physical kingdom has been set up, but on the day of Pentecost, God set up his kingdom in the hearts of men. You remember in Luke, the 17th chapter, Jesus, in verse 20 and 21, says he was demanded of the Pharisees when the kingdom of God should come. And Jesus said, they'll not say, lo here, or lo over there is the kingdom. But he said, behold, the kingdom of God is within you. Now think about that for a minute. The kingdom is within you. Now, Mark, the 9th chapter, I believe it is, Jesus makes a statement there that I think if you get a hold of it, it'll help you understand what we're talking about here. He was talking about people that were standing here. He said, verily I say unto you that there are some of them that stand here that shall not taste death till they have seen the kingdom of God come with power. Mark chapter 9, verse 1. Now you realize that he can't be talking about the literal kingdom that'll be set up in the New Jerusalem, because these people will have died. They've already dead. So he's not saying that they're going to still be alive and not died when this kingdom comes with great power. He's talking about the kingdom of God that abides within you. So what are we saying? I'm saying here that Jesus taught his disciples to pray under the old covenant, pray that the kingdom would come. But today the kingdom of God has already come, set up in the hearts of men, so we wouldn't pray this prayer today. We wouldn't pray the kingdom come, because the kingdom has already come. Now, it is a different manifestation of the kingdom. You need to understand that. It is the same kingdom that'll be set up in the New Jerusalem, but it's a different manifestation of it. It's a spiritual manifestation of the kingdom of God that'll be set up in the New Jerusalem. And notice what he says, thy kingdom come, thy will be done in earth as it is in heaven. Now, if there's anything that ought to get you straightened out and me straightened out concerning the will of God, it should be this verse here, where he said, pray that the kingdom come, that thy will be done in earth as it is in heaven. The idea present here is that when the kingdom has come, is come, like it is now, and set up in the hearts of men, it's possible for the will of God to be done in earth as it is in heaven. Now, I said it's possible. I didn't say that it was that way. It's possible for that to happen. Why? Because the kingdom is in the hearts of men. Now he said, pray this way, that the will of God be done in earth as it is in heaven. Now that ought to answer many of your questions concerning healing, concerning finances, concerning all kinds of things. Just ask yourself this question. How will it be when I get to heaven? If you're faced with a problem and you don't know what God's will is concerning it, just ask yourself, how will it be when I get to heaven? Will there be any lack up there? No. That's a wealthy place up there. Well, ask yourself this. Will there be any sickness there? Will there be any disease there? No. Then that's the will of God for the earth. Do you see what I'm saying here? This verse of Scripture should reveal to us, even as he was teaching his disciples to pray under the old covenant, said, pray that the will of God be done in earth as it is in heaven. That is the will of God. Now, whether it ever gets that way or not on this earth doesn't matter. I mean, for it won't change this truth. But it is the will of God for it to be on earth the same as it is in heaven. But I've got good news for you. It's going to be on earth the same as it is in heaven. You see, if you'll just read the 21st chapter of Revelation, you'll find that John said, I saw the holy city, the New Jerusalem, coming down from God out of heaven, prepared as a bride adorned for her husband, and heard a great voice out of heaven saying, the tabernacle of God is with men, and I will dwell among them, be their God, and they shall be my people. Now, what John saw was, by revelation, the kingdom of

0: God, the literal kingdom coming to the earth. In other words, God was moving heaven to earth. Now, if it was not God's will for it to be on earth the same as it is in heaven, then why is God going to move his throne down here on the new earth? Now, I realize it's going to be a renovated earth. It's going to be a purified earth, but it's still the earth. It's the new earth.
1: 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Trust you've been with us all this week as we've been talking about releasing the ability of God through prayer.
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1: In Matthew 16:18, Jesus said to Peter, I will give you the keys of the kingdom. Whatever you bind on earth will be bound in heaven. Whatever you loose on earth will be loosed in heaven. In Matthew 6, Jesus said, pray this way, thy kingdom come, thy will be done in earth as it is in heaven. In other words, it is God's will for it to be on earth today as it is in heaven. But we have been given authority to subdue the earth and have dominion over it. If you don't take dominion over the situation and circumstances in your life, then it may not be under dominion at all. It may be that you just allowed things to happen. So many people say, well, you know, I'm just leaving it all up to God. Well, now, if you leave your garden up to God, just see what you raise. Nothing but kookaburras, Johnson grass, pig weeds, nothing good to eat. No, God gave you dominion over this earth. And whatever you bind, you can bind what is bound out of heaven. And you can loose what is loosed in heaven through the promises of God. Read the New Testament. This is the promised land of the New Covenant. And it's based on the law of the New Covenant, faith. If you can believe it, you can have it. So whatever you bind, in other words, you say to things, lack, you're a thing of the past. You'll never hinder me again as long as I live. I bind you, lack, because I have given, it is given unto me. In other words, Jesus said, I'll give you the keys of the kingdom. That means knowledge of the kingdom, how to operate in it, how to call things that are not as though they were. That's offer number 7303.
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4: Can you share with me your experience of speaking with the IDF soldiers who were in combat?
5: So I have, of course, both friends and family members who, it's hard to say enjoyed this treatment, but, you know, felt the love and the support once they've been injured and spent some time in recovery centers or hospitals. They got everything they need for themselves, for recovery of their health, for their well-being, either a mental assistant or even physical stuff that, you know, will improve their situation, make them feel better. And this is something that really makes them being able to go back and join their units and come back to the fight, because the motivation of our people is high, as you know. The dedication of our young men and women is something that is, you can never find it in any other place around the world. And of course, people from all around the world, reservists, find a way back to Israel to join the fight with your community assistant that provide them the ability to stay in Israel, to be communicating with their families, for lone soldiers.
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7: Hey, welcome to New Life Live. I'm your host, Brian Perez. I'm here with licensed marriage and family therapist, J.J. West, as well as clinical psychologist, Dr. Jill Hubbard. Linda, we see you there on the phones. We'll get to you in just a moment. But first, Dr. Jill, what's on your mind to start us off?
8: Hello, guys.
7: Hi.
8: Good to be with you again. So I was worried about what I was going to talk about today. So I decided to talk about worry.
7: There you go.
8: So I'm wondering, are you a worrywart or a Debbie Downer or a fearer of what might happen or a catastrophic thinker? All of these fall under the category of worry. I come from a long line of worriers. Both my grandmothers, born around 1910, were chronic worriers. In fact, when I was a kid, I thought that's how you show love, right?
7: Right.
8: That's how grandmas show love. Yep. They worry about you. They worry you're not eating enough, or, you know, all the little things. But I also realized as an adult, and looking back, one of my grandmothers didn't even drive. She was too worried to drive. That really they in a lot of ways felt very trapped and powerless in their lives. And so worry was a way to kind of fill that gap. So worry is our thoughts, and it happens in our mind. Stress, you know, when your body feels stressed, that's what happens in your body. Those are the physiological responses. And then anxiety that results is kind of the combination of the two. So here's the thing, though, about worry. So many people, and us as Christians, and I heard this recently, and this is part of what got me thinking about worry, is that did you know, Brian and JJ, that worry is not a faith problem? You know how often we tell people, oh, just trust God, don't worry.
7: Right.
8: It's actually an attention problem. It is about, it's because most people that are Christians and warriors, you know, do have faith. So why this constant worry? It's constantly pulling our attention and focusing on the things that we fear. And what we give our attention to is what increases it. It's what increases in our minds and in our bodies, right? There's a diagnostic category, generalized anxiety disorder. So this is often the person that, you know, just tends to chronically worry about everything. And like I said, it could be just, you know, minor worrying, kind of worry wart kind of stuff, to just catastrophic thinking. And we all can fall into that easily. None of us are immune from it. But those that have it chronically end up with kind of a generalized anxiety disorder. Okay, so from a spiritual standpoint, if we look at Luke 12, verse 25, that says, "And which of you, by being anxious, can add a single hour to his lifespan?" Okay, verse 26, "If then you are not able to do as small a thing as that, why are you anxious about the rest?" Okay, logically, yes, Lord, that makes so much sense. We can't control things, but our worry is a form of us trying to take control when we feel powerless. And there's some magical thinking that goes along with it, that our brain actually links our worrying to thinking that we can keep things from happening. And I have so much more, but there is music. So I will stop there.
7: But you know what? We've got a whole hour, so maybe we can come back to it a little bit later. We do want to get to Linda's question in just a moment. But, you know, as Christians, we all know that we want to make much of Jesus. When we're worrying, though, we're making much of the problem, right?
8: We are.
7: We're drawing attention to the problem, and that is not what we're supposed to be doing. Mm-hmm. So let's quit being worriers, and let's be warriors. Sorry, that was kind of cheesy.
8: Love that.
7: Okay, after my own heart. We'll be right back with Linda and Dr. Jill Hubbard and JJ West here on New Life Live.
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7: Let's talk to Linda, who is in McLean, Virginia, listens to us on WAVA. Welcome to New Life Live, Linda.
13: Hi, how are you today?
7: Doing well. Thanks so much for calling in. What's going on?
13: Well, I was just listening to you last hour, and I've listened often, and I've often wanted to call in. So I'm a little nervous and feeling a little insecure about asking this question. I've been married for 34 years, and our marriage has been one. We love each other. However, our sexual intimacy is lacking, and it isn't because of me. And so I often feel isolated because typically it's the man that wants to be intimate and the woman that doesn't, for whatever reasons. But our story is the opposite. And I just would love to know how to walk through that in a way that honors God above all things, and then my husband.
7: You say you've been married 34 years?
13: Yep.
7: And it's always been like this?
13: I have always been the aggressor. And I mean, I can remember going back 15, 20 years saying, you know, if we don't figure this out, this is a problem. But I guess we're both not big on confrontation and probably pretty private. I don't really know why we have a hard time fixing this. I'm open to fixing it. I don't think he knows how to fix it, to be quite frank with you.
8: What does he say about it, Linda?
13: Not much of anything.
14: And has he ever offered any explanation, or does he acknowledge the fact that you're the initiator?
13: No. He doesn't. I can bring it up. I've cried and bawled and said, why are we doing this? Why don't you want me? Why? And it's really to a brick wall. I don't think he knows how to do it. I know he's not into pornography, and at best I know. I know he hasn't never cheated on me. We've been faithful to one another. But the last, we're getting older. So the last 5 years, we've had sex once, and that it just makes me sad. I'm at a point now in my life, though, as I age, I'm a couple years older than him. I'm at a place where I can't. It hurts too bad. I feel very rejected and ignored. So I don't really know how to walk through it. Am I the only woman out there that experiences it?
8: Not at all.
14: No, not at all. Not at all.
8: Unfortunately, we hear these stories. This? Yeah.
14: Yeah.
7: Why don't we talk about it? That's a great question.
8: Yeah.
13: I don't understand why I feel so alone. And I have had the pastor out to the house. We have a great pastor, but he didn't really know how to handle the situation.
14: No.
13: So.
14: Yeah. Yeah, more than likely not, because honestly, a lot of pastors, one, they have to wear so many different hats, and
13: correct.
14: So, and most of them don't have the training in how to deal with some of these more challenging psychological issues. They just, it's not a knock on them. They never received that kind of training.
8: It's like going to a GP for a specific cancer diagnosis.
14: Correct.
13: Right. I completely understand that. Okay. We love our pastor, and we continue to go to our church.
14: So there's any number of reasons, Linda, there's any number of reasons why your husband might not be interested in sex, and they range in severity. It could be he grew up in a very conservative, reserved home where sex in all forms was taboo. We don't talk about it. We don't think about it. We don't look at it. If you do, you're being bad. You're being disobedient. It's dirty, to be avoided at all costs. Could be something along those lines. It could be there's certain forms of on the autism spectrum where sex and physical touch are really uncomfortable, and it's not talked about. And so it could be something along those lines. It could be a shame-based thing for him. There could be there could be a lack of connection and not having the language or the ability to have the conversations with you about what's happening. There could be a history of sexual abuse that occurred for him that he's maybe not even fully aware of, but has never talked about. And so it hasn't been addressed. And so he continues to take that brokenness and that shame into his adult relationships. And I'm just scratching the surface, by the way. There's a whole bunch of other reasons why this may be happening. But here's the good news. If he would be willing to see a therapist who has experience with sexual counseling, sexual therapy, there is hope for something different. Now, it could start with attending something like the Intimacy and Marriage Workshop, where we start to give language to being able to talk about our sexual desires, whether they're there or not, why they might be there or not, talking about our bodies and that it's okay to talk about our bodies. It's okay to talk about arousal. It's okay to talk about what touch feels good versus what touch doesn't feel good. So it could start with something like that. But I do think with the severity, the fact that this has been throughout the entire marriage and not just as you've aged and, you know, erectile dysfunction or vaginal dryness, all those things, right? Like it's not, we're not talking about that. We're talking about throughout the whole marriage, that I do think it would be helpful for both of you to talk with a therapist about how you start to have these conversations. Yeah,
8: go ahead, Jane. And as well as, I don't know if he's ever had a medical workup, because along with what JJ is mentioning, and again, he's just scratching the surface, there's also some men just have really low testosterone.
14: That's correct.
8: And thus, they have just a lower desire, and then the shame of that, the fear of not being able to perform, and I don't know, does he tend to be a man that's generally passive in most areas of his life?
13: Well, I can tell you we have had his testosterone tested, and he was on testosterone shots and creams and all that, and it didn't help. And then I revert back to it must be me, which has been a really crummy place to be. And I know I have to believe that it's not me.
8: Right.
13: So yes. I'd lose my mind, right?
8: Right.
13: I don't think he's passive.
8: Okay.
13: Old school, you know, men don't tell you how they feel. He doesn't talk about emotions. He can't. He can cry in a commercial. But he can't tell me, you know, he has a hard time saying, I love you, you're beautiful. All those things that us as women would like to hear a little more often, probably. And I've just resigned myself to the fact that can I assume that what I'm hearing you say, that through certain counseling, we actually, even though we're in our 60s, might be able to have an intimate relationship if we... I don't know.
8: I think there's always hope if both people will engage in a process, right? And depending on kind of what gets uncovered, I think the intimacy in marriage would be a really great place to start, because that's going to increase your emotional connection and your emotional understanding of each other and where these hurts come from. And as you have compassion for one another, that softens your heart towards the other. And that lends itself then to moving in that direction because it feels safer.
13: I do think that there's probably, you know, for him to talk about this, it's probably got to be very uncomfortable as a man.
8: Yes.
13: Because men don't have this problem, right?
14: Right. Well, just in the same way that you feel like, oh, there must be something wrong with me that I have a higher sex drive than my husband. Am I the, you know, your first question to us, am I the only woman that is facing this, right? So same thing for him. He may be going, gosh, I don't have the sex drive that other men have. There must be something wrong with me. That means I'm broken and I can't talk about it, right?
8: Yeah.
13: Okay.
7: We've given you a lot there, Linda. There,
8: yeah, a lot of shame for him, and mm-hmm. and he mm-hmm. tends to bury that.
14: For both.
13: Yeah, it is something that I feel very isolated with. I don't mm-hmm. hear other women talking about this.
14: Right.
13: So
8: typically, Linda, hear about the women the opposite, right? They don't want sex because their husband wants it too much. And it's mm-hmm. like, well, be careful what you wish for, because on your side of things, it's terrible to mm-hmm. not have your husband seek you out and show you that he desires you in that way. Mm-hmm. So mm-hmm. you're not alone, but you're right. Women also feel shame about it and tend to not talk about it. I mean, yeah. I've heard, you know, marriages, they've gone 20 years without sex.
14: Mm-hmm. Yeah.
8: It's so sad.
14: Let me say this, Linda. You are not wrong or broken or dysfunctional mm-hmm. for wanting intimacy with your husband, desiring to be desired by him, desiring to for him to want to be close to you, for him to want to express his love for you, for him to want to touch you, for him to want to express physically his desire for you. All of those things are built in as part of your good design. That's mm-hmm. there's nothing wrong with you longing for those things. So I want to say that emphatically, that is an indication of the good desire

0: desires that God placed in your heart. There's definitely some things that have gotten in the way of the expression of that. And I think the more you know, if you and your husband can get into some good counseling where he starts to uncover some of the why behind this, it could also help you, because it then you understand this isn't just a rejection. It's not just he's not interested, he's not attracted to you, that there could be some very clinical or biological or psychological reasons that have gotten in the way of him being able to enjoy his desire of you.
1: I think too, it's not something a guy would bring up to another guy necessarily, as we discussed a few minutes ago, but women too. I mean, you guys sitting over coffee or tea or lunch or whatever, and it's, how do you bring something like that up because of the shame that it might cause? So yeah.
2: And it's just painful.
1: It's not an easy topic.
2: When women do share it, it's painful for them.
1: Well, Linda, thanks for calling in today. We really do suggest that you check out the Intimacy and Marriage Weekend Workshop. It starts tomorrow in Dallas, Texas. You can find out more about it on our website, newlife.com, or by calling 1-800-NEW-LIFE. Let's go to Mike in Simi Valley, who watches us on YouTube, and says here that Mike went to the most recent Every Man's Battle Intensive not too long ago, the one that started September 11th. What's going on, Mike?
3: Yeah, hi. I did go to the Every Man's Battle, and thank you, JJ, for putting it together and for everything. It was really, really insightful. It was great. And one of the things that I got out of it was he talked a lot about the masks that we wear, you know, and the thing, my dad, when I was younger, my dad, he abused me and abandoned me, you know, and my siblings. And so, like, as a result, I felt insignificant, and I've always worn a mask of, like, trying to look important, be important, like I'm somebody, you know, because my dad treated me that way. And I never realized that I wore that mask. That's one of the masks that I wore, you know. And by the way, Chris, the guy Chris, he was in my group, and he didn't really share, but he got a lot out of the weekend. I know he did. He just wasn't able to share for some reason. But he really did, and he created a group, and he's connecting all of us together, you know. And he helped me the other night. When I was struggling, I called it. I felt like he rescued me.
1: Wow. Hey, Mike, we've got to take a break, but we want to continue talking about this. Such a good conversation when we return on New Life Live.
4: 90% of Christians have trouble with sex, have trouble with marriage, have trouble with communicating, because we were not ever taught practical, basic things about intimacy, about marriage, about sex. We did a huge disservice to ourselves.
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1: We're talking to Mike in Simi Valley, California, who went to one of our, well, our most recent Everyman's Battle intensive in Orange County. And we have another one coming up in just a few weeks. But Mike, I loved how you were talking about Chris, who was the guy that called in on a previous episode that Jill and JJ were on.
2: Yeah, a week ago.
1: And you said, Chris, that he was kind of the quiet guy. He didn't say anything, but he's the one who's setting up all the groups and he's the one that's calling and everything else. I love that.
2: He absorbed a lot.
3: Mm-hmm. I'm not sure why, but for some reason he was having a hard time, you know, sharing like all that happened because he was really, you know, we're interacting. I mean, we all were. Mm-hmm. But and one of the things too is that my group leader, he asked me a question. Like, he was real adamant about asking me a question. And I don't even remember the question, but I remember the answer because it came to me as soon as he asked the question, and it had to do with the mask. Like, and I knew the answer was, it's because I wear a mask because I'm afraid that I'm going to be rejected. So I wear this mask of that, you know, I'm, you know, because I felt so unworthy and, you know, like worth nothing, had no value because how my dad treated me. And so I wear this mask, like, I'm like so important, you know, and I try and be funny, the funny guy, and I try and be, you know, really important. I look and, you know, sound important and everything. And then the funny thing is that, you know, because I'm afraid of getting rejected, but really nobody likes to be around somebody who's like trying to look important and be important, you know? And,
1: Go ahead.
2: JJ.
0: Oh, I was just going to say, yeah, we call it the either the Michael Jackson syndrome or the Kung Fu Panda syndrome. So in the movie Kung Fu Panda, at the beginning, Master Shifu is talking with Master Oogway, and Master Oogway tells him this vision of the bad guy, Tai Long, getting out of prison. And Master Shifu's freaking out. He's like, oh my gosh, we need to call the prison. We need to double the guard, triple the guard. We can't let this happen. And Master Oogway says, the path one takes to avoid one's destiny is often the one on which he finds it. And so you're absolutely right that we put on these masks as a way to protect ourselves from rejection, from pain, from separation. But those very masks that we wear keep others at arm's length. And so we experience rejection, disconnection, separation, right? And so then we redouble our efforts and we put on a different mask, or we put on a thicker mask, or we go to some other extreme, desperately trying for connection. And ultimately what we have to do, and what you talked about, Mike, is learning to take that mask off. And it's all of us. We all do it. We all have masks. We all wear masks, different kinds of masks, but we all wear masks in the hope that other people will find it more acceptable than the real thing.
2: Mm-hmm.
3: Yeah, that is true.
2: Right,
3: yeah.
2: So in short, we create the very thing we're trying to avoid, and that's we exactly don't right. see our participation in that.
0: That's right. So Mike, let me ask you a question. What was it that convinced you? How did you make the decision to go? Because I bet you there are guys out there right now who are listening to the program who are on the fence. They're like, I mean, I've heard it's pretty good. Maybe, I don't know. Gosh, it's, you know, can I give up the time and the money? And, it's going to be like, how did you decide? How did you make that decision? Yes, now is the time. I'm going to the intensive.
3: Okay, so, yeah, I'm glad you asked, because I did want to say, and I had forgotten, that Kay, I don't know, she works for New Life Ministries. And she called me and she encouraged me to go. And because I reached out like a month or two ago when it was in Dallas, Texas, I think. I just reached out and I asked about the cost of the lodging or whatever. And then so the man got back to me. And then, but Kay, a woman named Kay called me, and she

0: he encouraged me to go. And then, but also, I'm afraid to say this, but because, for fear of looking bad or whatever, but I actually got a scholarship. You know, I paid something, but I got a scholarship, and so I went. I knew I needed to go, and so I went. So yeah, thanks to Kay, she encouraged me to go.
1: Well, thank you for taking that mask off too, because here you were ashamed to say that you got a scholarship. There's nothing wrong with that. It's great, because if it's keeping anybody from going, if finances are getting in the way, like we always say, give us a call because we can help you. We have these need-based scholarships so that you can attend the next Everyman's Battle. And Mike, what an encouraging phone call. And
2: And it was really kind of over time, Mike, because you were calling about Dallas and you ended up in Orange County. So God was working on your heart to give you the courage to go and using others.
0: Well, Orange County is closer to home, too, though.
2: So. Well, that's what I know. It is. Yes.
1: But I love that you were willing to drive or fly from California to Dallas.
2: You were.
3: Yeah, thanks so much for calling, Mike. Man, it's so good to hear your voice again. And I'm just thrilled to hear that you're continuing to do the work. Even after the intensive is over, you're continuing to do the work of connection. Mm-hmm. And you're continuing to do the work of being real and taking off the mask.
2: Yeah, stay connected.
1: Yep, great conversation. Thank you, Mike, for calling in. So glad you attended the Everyman's Battle Intensive. The next one we're doing is the weekend of November 6th in Dallas, Texas. You can find out all about it on our website, newlife.com, or by calling 1-800-NEW-LIFE. Guys, we can't wait to see you there. Ladies, tell your husband, your boyfriend, whoever it is, that they need to attend this, because it's very, I mean, you've heard the testimony, you've heard Mike's story, and there are so many others just like him. We'll be back on New Life Live.
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0: every year for the past 37 years. God bless you guys for whatever you can do. All right. Right before the break, we were talking to
1: Mike. Question.
0: Yeah.
1: Yeah.
0: And it has to do with what Mike was discussing.
1: Yeah. Well, Mike and Linda, who had called in. Mm-hmm. And so, JJ, since we're talking a lot about sexual issues, I'm wondering, what about the person, the man, who is a sexual anorexic? And would EMB be a place for them?
0: Is that a thing? Is that a term?
1: Yes, sexual anorexia. Okay. Someone who doesn't have a lot of sex, doesn't want to have sex, or
2: is avoidant
1: sex of
2: sex. The same way an anorexic avoids food, right?
1: Mm-hmm. Yep.
0: So what do you say, JJ?
1: Yeah, what do you think about that?
0: Oh, it looks like we lost JJ. Okay.
1: Oh, we lost JJ. So we were talking at the break, and I did previously ask JJ this, so preemptively. And so JJ was saying, yes, that EMB would be a place, like for Linda's husband. And you wouldn't think it because you're saying, well, okay, this person doesn't have a sexual integrity issue, according to them.
0: Right.
1: But avoidance of sex is also an intimacy problem. And so really, no sexual addiction really is about sex. It's about other issues, deeper issues, and not being able to have healthy intimacy, right? Or like Mike was talking about, feelings of significance. When you feel really insignificant, you act out in ways to make yourself feel more significant, or you avoid it altogether. If this is your situation, I would encourage men to also attend, because they look at all kinds of things, intimacy and father wounds and lack of connection. And if you're avoiding connecting with your wife, I imagine you might be avoiding other types of connection as well. And so, yeah, I just wanted to highlight that because I don't think we talk about it enough. And as Linda was saying, she feels all alone, right, with a husband who is sexually anorexic. It's very painful.
0: Now, a guy might think, well, you know what? Isn't it better to be sexually anorexic than, you know, the opposite? Someone who's always going, who's always watching porn or using porn or going to strip clubs or anything.
1: Okay.
0: I'm like, you know, somebody saying, I'm not that at all. Isn't that better?
1: Right. It may feel like that you are being honoring, but let's put it in the context of a marriage, right? To not engage in sex with your wife, it's limiting some of your emotional intimacy, you know, barring, you know, okay, there might be problems like physical dysfunction and things like that we've touched on. But why are you avoiding your wife in those ways? And it also, and I wish JJ, we could get him back on, because I know Chris highlighted something last time I was on with him that I thought was really good, that a lot of times men that act out with porn, which we know porn disrupts normal, healthy sexual engagement, right? That as they're coming out of those issues will sometimes flip into sexual anorexia because it becomes triggering and they don't want to have sex in the unhealthy way. So they just avoid it altogether, which that is not the goal. JJ, we hear you testing. Okay, so we've got you back. So I have been talking about things that really you're the expert on.
2: Sorry about that. Hopefully you've got it established now. So you're absolutely right that does happen, that guys who've gone through something like an Everyman's Battle Intensive or some other recovery program, and they're finally now, I'm not acting out anymore, and they are so afraid that they might relapse, that they avoid all sexual activity, all sexual arousal, and that is just as dangerous.
1: It is, right? And it makes wives feel horrible. It's like, here, thought you went and got help, and now I have no sex.
2: Yeah, and so because I was disconnected, I'm not sure if you did talk about where the word integrity comes from?
1: No,
0: we wanted
1: I was
0: to
1: saving
0: save that for you.
1: Yes,
0: all right,
1: for you.
2: All right. So it's really important to understand, because it is it it makes sense that most people would say, oh, well, if I'm not acting out, I'm not looking at pornography, I'm not engaged in masturbation, I'm not going to the strip clubs, the massage parlors, having a

0: affairs, whatever, then a workshop on sexual integrity isn't for me, because I'm not lacking integrity. I'm not doing anything. I'm not being sexual. I'm being pure. Mm-hmm. But purity is not the same as integrity. Integrity is based on the root word integer. What is an integer? An integer is a whole number. Mm-hmm. So integrity is about sexual wholeness. It's not about sexual purity. Now, sexual purity is part of the equation, but sexual wholeness is bigger than that. And so when I am behaving in a sexually anorexic way, I'm not whole. I'm not using my sexuality in the way that God designed it to work, the way mm-hmm. that God designed it to be a function or an expression of my connection with others. And so, yeah, it actually, ultimately, when we talk about every man's battle or sexual integrity, we say this at the workshop, it's really not so much about sex as it is about sin. Mm-hmm. And sin always offers me the opportunity to meet a legitimate need in an illegitimate way outside of God's will and design. And so sometimes I will be trying to meet a legitimate need for connection and intimacy through illegitimate means of affairs or pornography or whatever, right? And so I'm trying to meet a legitimate need in an illegitimate way. I could be trying to meet a legitimate need for safety and security in an illegitimate way of sexual anorexia, where I'm avoiding sex in order to be safe. I'm avoiding sex in order to feel secure. And that's just as destructive, not only to my own heart, but also to, if I'm married, to my primary relationship, my primary human relationship.
1: I think this is very eye-opening discussion here, mm-hmm. because so often we think of, you know, if we were looking for a synonym for the word purity, we would see integrity. And like you said, JJ, yes, they are part of each other. But at the same time, we put so much focus, we think of terms like purity culture. And mm-hmm. but so then what is purity if integrity is somewhat different from it?
0: Yeah, so purity should be about having a godly view of my sexual nature, or me being
2: the
0: a
2: motivation,
0: sexual being, right? Yeah, not my desire. So it's not just about behavior, right? It's not just about not doing X, Y, or Z. Purity also has to do with what my motivation is, what my thoughts are, my desires are. And here's what we know from Scripture. It says, you know, in the Psalms, I've forgotten.
2: okay, somewhere in the Bible.
0: Someone will look this up. It's okay. Either Psalms or Proverbs, where it says, delight yourself in the Lord and he will give you the desires of your heart.
1: Proverbs 3.
0: Thank you. Mm-hmm. Okay, so we read that sometimes as, well, I'll delight myself in the Lord and then I get all my desires. Mm-hmm. Mm-hmm. But a different way of understanding that is, when I delight myself in the Lord, he will give me the desires of my heart. In other words, he will reshape, retrain my heart to desire the things that he desires mm-hmm. for me. And having a healthy sexual relationship in the covenant of marriage is a desire that he gives me.
1: So he'll give the true desires that are really in there. We just don't know what they are because we're so busy trying
2: to
1: fix them.
0: Yeah, because we have such corrosion on our hearts from all the wounds that we've received.
1: Yeah. Mm-hmm. Great conversation today on New Life Live, just like every day on New Life Live. Why go anywhere else, right? If you ever miss an episode, go to our website, newlife.com, or check out the New Life app or New Life Live on YouTube. We'll be right back in a moment.
3: Friend Jim Burns here. 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
1: So we've talked a lot today about the Everyman's Battle Intensive. We've talked about the Intimacy and Marriage Intensive. But there's another intensive that we do that we've got to talk about super quickly. It's the Restore Healing After Betrayal Workshop. And we've got one coming up in Washington, D.C. It begins on November 13th. This is for women who have been betrayed. 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Mm-hmm. In the same way that we've talked about EMB, Every Man's Battle, how the guys get together and they get into the circle of guys who know what this is all about. 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You can find out more about it at newlife.com/restore and register. The next workshop begins November 13th in Washington, D.C. 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Plenty of time.
2: Well, and this this rounds out our triple header for helping people, right? We've got EMB for men, Restore for women, and then Intimacy and Marriage to bring it all together.
1: Yep.
0: That's right. That's right. And can I just say, I think that there's a lot of women out there who believe that, well, he's the one who has the problem.
1: Yes.
0: He's the one who made the bad decisions, the bad choices. He's the one who hurt me. Why do I need to go to a workshop and do work? He's the one who needs to do work. I'm fine. I didn't do anything wrong. Let me say to you that you're right. That he is the one who broke the marriage. He's the one who made those poor choices. But you have an opportunity to, rather than seeing it as I'm going to do work, you see it as I'm going to get healing for my broken heart. It's a safe place, a non-judgmental place, a shame-free place for you to be able to go and be honest about the pain that you're in. And receive some healing from other women who have gone through the very thing that you're going through. It's not so much about you go to get yourself fixed because you did something wrong. It's really more about recognizing I've been harmed, I've been injured, and I'm going to the hospital to have the bone reset and to put a cast on so I can heal.
2: Yeah, let me just say, it's about relief. Had we had this workshop decades ago when I needed it, I would have run to it. Oh my gosh. You know, it's like you're bleeding. So you're right, JJ. You need to go to a hospital and get some relief and some actual care for you because you've been carrying the burden of often someone else's sin and shame. And so to not be under that shroud any longer, actually be able to say it out loud amongst people who care and know and understand.
0: Yeah. You know, in a previous episode, we had heard about how sometimes pastors will

0: will give really bad information, yeah, advice to couples, and especially wives whose husbands have been, who have betrayed, that, oh, you just need to have more sex more often. He has a higher sex drive. You're not going to hear any of that at this workshop. Yeah. You're not going to be targeted and told you didn't do this right and you didn't do that right, and that's why your husband was unfaithful. You're going to be cared for, and you're going to be, you're going to have the opportunity to see the impact of those wounds, rather than be told, oh, you didn't do enough to keep your husband's attention or satisfy his sex drive, because that's just absolutely patently false.
1: Get all the details at newlife.com/restore or call 1-800-NEW-LIFE. It begins November 13th, so plenty of time for you to start running now. Like Jill said, she would have ran to it.
2: Go.
1: Yeah, you'll get there in plenty of time. But there's other options, of course. You can fly there, drive there, whatever's more convenient for you. Again, go to our website to find out more. I think we have time for a question that was submitted online through newlife.com/radio. It's from Bill and Salinas, who listens on newlife.com. He asks, what should I do to reconcile with my sister? My sister never let my parents or myself visit her in 40 years, except after my father died. She gave my mother a ride 150 miles to her house, where her husband was very rude and abusive. Now both my parents are gone, and I'm still afraid to visit my sister and her husband. Bill asks, why do you think they locked us out? Could someone else be advising them to do this? What do you guys think?
0: Well, it could be that someone else is advising them to do it. It could be, I wonder, and obviously we don't know the sister, but I wonder if she was doing that as a way to protect the family. If in fact the one time that she brought her mom to the house, her husband was abusive to her. I wonder if perhaps she was trying to put a buffer between her abusive husband and the rest of the family.
1: Dr. Jill?
2: Yeah. And wait, she said her husband was abusive?
0: Bill said husband was abusive to the mom.
1: Bill's brother-in-law.
2: Oh, okay. He was abusive to the mother when she visited. Okay, sorry. It sounds like maybe your sister, and who knows? I mean, family dynamics can be so strange, and siblings grow up in the same household, and they have a completely different experience. So we don't know, Bill, what your parents were like, but the sister married someone who that we've acknowledged wasn't safe. And there may be a lot of shame in that for her. We don't know how much your sister was abused by her own husband. And maybe he had no use for her family, and the choice was to be with him, continue the marriage, the kids, or, you know, her lifestyle. But you have to X out your family. Sometimes a spouse can do that to someone, and it's heartbreaking that they don't reach out and actually talk about what's really going on. I'm thinking that, you know, it is hard to know and how to reconcile. A lot of time has passed, Bill. It never hurts to try to reach out for understanding, even when things have gone decades, because people get into patterns that become habits, and it's just easier to avoid. So write your sister a letter. Sis, we've had so much separation in our families. It's been a lot of years.
1: Yeah.
2: Any chance we could talk? Could we have a phone call? You know, I really want to understand, and I want to know you, even at this late stage of life. I'd like to see if we could reconnect. What do you think? All you can do is invite people into relationship. You can't force it. But know that people, you know, make these decisions out of a place of thinking that they're doing the right thing, even when it's very wrong. Very, very hurtful. I never like this solution of cutting people out. To me, it's the last final resort of people maybe, you know, setting boundaries. There's so many intermediate steps you could take before completely cutting people out.
1: JJ, 30 seconds.
0: Yeah. And it could be an evidence of the desperation she feels.
2: Yes.
0: You know, she may feel as though her life is so controlled mm-hmm. by her husband that she has no other option. Mm-hmm. But I agree with you, Jill, for Bill to keep making the invitation. And then if she doesn't respond the way that you're wanting her to, don't take that personally, because you don't know what is going on with her and whether or not she does feel controlled either by her husband or perhaps by an outside influence mm-hmm. where this feels like the safest route for her.
2: Yeah.
1: 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God bless you guys. 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
5: 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Playdates, checkups, groceries, laundry, diapers, work, carpool schedules, picture day, swim team, did we mention diapers, birthday parties, meal prep, lost permission slips, dentist appointments, and the dog that still needs to be walked. So it's easy to make a mistake. Oh, I forgot birthday candles. Sit tight, hon, I'll be right back. We say we'd never put our kids in danger by leaving them in the car alone. Oh, wait, since when are candles not on the baking aisle? But never happens. And temperatures as low as 60 degrees can be deadly for children left behind. 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
7: As we provide security and safety to the people of Israel, being the watchmen on the walls of Jerusalem, even as rockets fly and enemies threaten us from every side. As we bring together Christians and Jews in fellowship and in prayer for one another. Here we are, my friends. We're experiencing what over 40 years ago people told my father was a crazy dream. Now we're witnessing every single one of those dreams coming to life in bigger ways than any of us could have ever imagined. This all happened because one person, my father, dared to dream. Today, too many people have stopped dreaming. Do you feel that? 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People have lost their desire to dream. But God calls us to dream, to picture and pray for a brighter future, to remember that nothing is too big for God. Because when we dream, we declare our faith in God's ability to turn those dreams into reality. We become His partners in creating a better world. And God wants us exactly to be partnering with Him to do that.
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11: I'm going to time myself to see how long it takes me to load the dishwasher instead of being mad at John. And she went and she said it took her 13 seconds. And she said 13 seconds to put his dishes in the dishwasher. And she said, now, instead of using those things as an annoyance, I look at them and I say, I have 13 seconds to do something for him. And not only that, I'm going to use those 13 seconds to pray for his day. So she uses that as a trigger to pray. And I love that. It changes the whole climate from being an annoyance to being a time when marriage can flourish.
12: That's Jody Berndt describing the powerful impact that pausing for prayer can have on your marriage. This is Focus on the Family with Jim Daly, and I'm John Fuller.
13: John, it's said that praying in your marriage is one of the most important things you can do. And yeah, I've tried it both ways. You know, Jean and I, we got busy and, you know, we'd go through long stretches where we weren't praying together. And I think that is kind of disastrous. And then when you do pray together consistently, it's amazing how that just, I don't know, rub some of the edges off in terms of those hot buttons that you can push, right? And so today we want to talk about that. One of the great statistics in Jody's book says that married couples who pray daily have less than a 1% divorce rate. So how about that for a silver bullet when it comes to keeping your marriage together and moving forward in a healthy way? Let me add to, a young woman said to me the other day, whenever I hear in Christian communication someone talking about marriage, they talk about how hard it is to work at your marriage. Let me kind of debunk that a little bit. The reason we talk about that is because you want to have a marriage that's really good, right? So it takes a little work. You know, if you want to be in shape, you got to go to the gym, that kind of thing. So it's not a burden. These are things that we want to equip you with so that your marriage could be the best it can be. Mm-hmm. So if you're hearing, oh, it's hard work to be married, it's awesome to be married, and it does require some work, but it's a good thing.
12: Yeah, it really is a wonderful gift, and we're going to be talking with Jody today. She's been here a number of times, and she's a public speaker, a Bible teacher, and author of the best-selling Praying the Scripture series, and one of the books in that series is called Praying the Scriptures for Your Marriage. We'll have more details about Jody and this great resource at our website.
13: Welcome back, Jody. So good to see you.
11: Thank you so much, Jim. It is a delight to be here.

0: Good, good. I need it now. I need to confess. I'm sitting here thinking about it. Jane was the one who said, we need to pray more together. So she gets the credit on that. I want people going, oh, Jim is so wonderful.
1: Jim is wonderful, but we really no, love Jane.
0: No, Jane's awesome. Jane is the anchor. But it's true. So often, you probably see that too. You know, women, they want to feel that connection that way. And I would think typically, but maybe I'm just trying to get myself out of, you know, spiritual jail here.
1: Yeah, yeah.
0: But typically I would think the wife is the one suggesting, why don't we pray more together?
1: Yeah, that's certainly what we heard before.
0: Whew,
1: I wrote
0: thank
1: this.
0: You. yeah,
1: you're not alone,
0: okay,
1: Jim.
0: Good.
1: You're
0: I'm
1: not
0: normal.
1: Alone. Now, before I did this book, I threw out the question on social media, you know, and in my email group, what would you like God to do for your marriage? And it just was interesting to hear people's responses. And you can imagine the different things people wanted: better communication, help handling money, handling conflict, dealing with parents and in-laws, that kind of thing. But one of the things that came up again and again, and it won't surprise you, is that people wanted that deeper intimacy, spiritual intimacy, not just with God, but with their spouse. And I think that's great. I really do. I encourage people, think about what you would like in a spouse. Or if you're already married, you know, speak to those things you are seeing that are positive in your marriage, in your spouse, and breathe life into those things by affirming them. But I think we make a mistake when we think we can find the one, because you get married and immediately you change. You know, I say that college Jody that Robbie fell in love with was way more fun, I think, than newlywed Jody, who was trying to juggle a job and a house, you know, and a new marriage. And then along comes mother Jody, and mom Jody, you know, is less fun because she's starting to worry. And so, I mean, I would say, and they say, what do they say? I've been married to 37 women or 37 men, and they've all been the same person, but they change all the time. So I think sometimes Stanley Hauerwas is a, I don't know, an expert of some kind. I don't know exactly his degree, but he writes that the challenge in marriage is learning to care for the stranger to whom you find yourself married, because you do wake up sometimes and say, wow, you know, you've changed, I've changed, we're all changing. So yeah. I think that's really important.
0: You know, let me ask you this. You're mentioning the multifaceted part of life. You start as a dating your husband, and then you marry, then eventually kids come, and you're a different person in all those settings, obviously. When you got married, what was your prayer life like? And then where did it go? So many times as authors and speakers and communicators, people think, oh, they just had it down. They got it. And it's really not true. Yeah. And it's so important to debunk that. I mean, you're writing out of experience what didn't work probably, what was causing you maybe some pain or frustration. So just describe that journey from what it was as that first Jody to the 37th Jody.
1: Well, you know, and it is continuing to evolve, and God is continuing to teach and train, and he's so filled with grace, which I so appreciate. But, you know, I think certainly for Robbie and me in our shared prayer life, that's been a little bit of a mountain to climb, because as husbands and wives, as men and women, we approach prayer differently. I like to use a prayer journal. I'm fond of praying out loud. He's very good at praying in his head. He doesn't need to write everything down to remember it. And so for us to have that shared connection, we've had to be kind of intentional and just say, you know what, let's take my hand and let's just pray about whatever it is that's concerning us. And it might be, like, for anybody listening who thinks, oh, wow, Jody and Robbie have this deep and intimate, wonderful, long-term prayer life, we might pray for 3 or 5 minutes about something. And, you know, I have these things on my website that are 31-day prayer calendars that just have one verse, because I'm so all about making prayer doable. And I think sometimes when you just take one verse, like 1 Thessalonians 3:12 says, may your love increase and overflow for each other. You know, if you're feeling a little tension in your marriage, maybe you just spit that one out. God, help our love increase and overflow for each other. And you've prayed. You know, so I think it can be simple like that.
0: In that way, expectations can be different at any phase of your marriage, newlywed, midterm, late-term marriage, right? So how do you express those expectations in a way that is helpful, not harmful?
1: You know, expectations are big things. And for any newlywed or engaged couples who are listening, and us oldie weds too, but I just think that you need to leave room for the fact that you're coming with different backgrounds. You know, Robbie and I got married, and I had a dad who helped out a lot in the kitchen. He would go purchase the groceries.
0: He was,
1: and you know, most girls can say, my daddy, you know, a lot of girls can. And then the poor husband comes in and he doesn't do everything exactly like daddy did, or he does it differently. And so that definitely created some tension for us. And I'm sure he's thinking the same thing. Hey, you're not getting up early before breakfast, before I get out of bed and have the hot breakfast ready like my mom did. You know, we come in with these different expectations. And I remember talking to the Lord early on saying, can't you fix Robbie? You know, can't you make him more like my dad? And it was really sweet because God said, Jody, you know what? If you'll just quit nagging and if you will trust me, I can shape him into a husband that is above and beyond anything you could create or dream up, even if I gave you a blank check. And I said, okay, I'm gonna trust you. And I wish I could say I stopped nagging forever. I didn't. But what God did in that moment as an answer to that prayer, the very next day, and he doesn't always answer prayers this quickly, but the very next day, we'd been married 9 months, maybe a year, he walked into the kitchen. He said, is there anything I can do to help with dinner? And I burst into tears. And poor Robbie's probably thinking, wait a minute, I thought you're crying when I'm not helping, and now I'm helping and you're crying.
2: Can't win.
1: But God has just been wonderful in terms of shaping both of us to be the person the other person needs, and it's not at all like what we expected. I would say it's better.
0: Let's on the practical side, you do mention two different ways you can pray the scriptures over your marriage. I want to make sure we capture that to give people a taste of the book and what you're expressing.
1: Yeah, because not everybody knows what praying the scriptures is. I mean, you and I have talked about it before, but all it is really is using the Bible not as something you just read, but as something you pray. Going through, and when you read, you know, Psalm 46:10, be still and know that I am God, you can take that and turn it into a prayer prompt. Your mind is racing, your heart is racing, you're worked up about anything, and you can just say, Lord, gosh, help me be still, quiet my heart, you know, trade my panic for peace. Let me know you are God. So that's what I'm talking about when I say pray the scriptures. And really, it's Jesus' invitation, right? In John 15, he says, if you remain in me and my words remain in you, ask whatever you wish and it will be done for you. And, you know, that's not some sort of name it, claim it, prosperity gospel, vending machine, put your prayer in, the request answer comes out. None of that. What he's saying there is that the more we abide in him, the more we dig into scripture, into his word, letting it shape our thoughts, our longings, our desires, the more our prayers for our marriage or anything else are going to start reflecting what God already wants to, what he's already doing, what he wants to do in our lives. So in praying the scriptures for your marriage, I looked at answers from those surveys we talked about earlier and came up with 20 different topics that are common to most marriages. And then work that. And you can pray the scriptures, as you asked me, at two ways. One is topically, like if you pick up the book and you go, we need help with some friends. We don't have any good friends. I want to flip to that chapter and find out how we can find those life-giving friends in our lives, how we can become those kind of friends. Let me read the stories there, look at some of the discussion questions at the end of the chapter and pray the prayers. Or you don't have to even go that way. You don't even need the book. You can just pick up your Bible and pray through scripture. And it's not at all topically. It's just, you know, as you're seeing, like I was reading the other day in Mark 6, I think it is, and Jesus tells the disciples to get into the boat and go to the other side. And they, when he walks out to them later that night, they're straining at the oars. The wind is against them. And what I read in that was, okay, they're obeying Jesus. They're doing what he tells them. He says, go to the other side. But it's hard, that obedience. They're finding a storm. And I read that, and so I pray, Lord, when I'm obeying you and I come up and I feel like the wind's against me, help me trust. Help me continue to obey. Help me keep pulling at the oars.
0: Yeah, and so often I think we as Christians, we think if we feel God's telling us to do something, then the wind should be in the sail.
1: We do think that,
0: don't we? That's the contradiction.
1: And when the wind comes against us or it's hard,
0: what are you doing?
1: I'm obeying you. And it's not always that way.
3: Yeah. This is Focus on the Family with Jim Daly, and our guest today is Jody Berndt, talking about her book, Praying the Scriptures for Your Marriage. 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
0: Jody, you mentioned personality a minute ago and how that plays into praying for one another, but also just about everything in your marriage, because I think subconsciously, and experts, marriage experts talk about this, we're typically drawn to somebody who's opposite, not in everything, but in many things, extroverts and introverts, those kinds of things. And it's just, I think it's a wonderful affirmation that the Lord says, you know, your completer, your helpmate, that we just seek people out, or seek a person out to marry who complements the things that we don't possess. And then it starts to irritate us, which is so funny. Yep. But I think you had a really good story about Canada and personality differences.
1: Oh my gosh,
0: I'm getting it out,
1: Jim,
0: on the table. Confess.
1: We are. The, yes, in the story, on the chapter on handling conflict, I share a couple of our stories. One was, we had been invited to a party in Atlanta. We lived there, didn't have any friends yet, and someone invited us to come to this party where there was going to be a dance band, a dad band playing songs, and I just thought, this is going to be great. And we're partway through the night, and Robbie was not asking me to dance, and I'm, you know, twirling under his arm, trying to get him out on the dance floor, and I was getting madder and madder, because I thought, all these people look so fun, and they would probably want to be our friends, and we have a babysitter we're paying at home on the clock, and he's not dancing, and he's thinking, we don't even know these people, and I don't want to make a fool of myself, and just, he's just a little more, well, I would say, polite and diplomatic than I am. I'm harder to embarrass, and I'll do anything, and so it escalated until I left the party, and I'm not proud of this. You know, it's in a strange neighborhood. It's dark. It's nighttime. I'm walking away, and thanks be to God, Robbie came after me, you know, in his car, and he says, get in, and we went home, and he didn't know how much the dancing had mattered to me that night. But, you know, we used to do a thing in our families where we would make these movies. I think one of our friends saw Robert Redford at all his friends, and he started Sundance with movies that his friends had made. And so one of our friends was like, you know, we could do our own film festival. Let's get eight or 10 families, and you make some home movies with plots and costumes and all that. And we did that. We had our own Academy Awards. So we are heading to Canada one time with four kids and two dogs, and our movie has to do with a pirate who's kidnapping some people and taking them across the border. And Robbie was the pirate. And I said, here, we're coming up to the border. Put your pirate hat on and your eye patch, you know, and say your lines. And he's like, I am not going through border security dressed as a pirate. Anyway, I shared that, and you can read more about it in the book. But the point is, we each had different personalities. I'm all about going to Canada dressed as a pirate. He's all about not walking onto the dance floor in a crowd you don't even know anybody. And God has used me to bring him out. He made a wonderful pirate. He has 10 years of movies under his belt now. He's great. He's the best. He won Best Actor.
0: Way to go,
1: you know,
0: Robbie.
1: Yeah. And meanwhile, I've learned to not always be quite as embarrassing. You know, my children will say, Mom, it's so embarrassing being you. And it kind of is. But I think that thanks to Robbie, I've learned how to sometimes hold back.
0: No, that's really good.
1: It's been good.
0: Jody, I'd like to get some examples from you on how to bridge that gap.
1: Yeah.
0: It may be personality differences, what have you. How does prayer help you accomplish that?
1: Wow. Okay. So when you do have these different expectations, different personalities, you can rub against each other a little bit, you know, like sandpaper. And I love Charles Spurgeon said, conflicts bring experience. And experience brings that growth in grace, which cannot be attained by any other means. Mm. I read that quote, and I thought, you know, it's true that conflict does bring experience. It can teach us about one another. And over time, you know, I wouldn't say for Robbie and me it was an instantaneous growing in grace, but we really have seen that growth in grace. And you asked about prayer's role in that. And, you know, study after study has been done to show the benefits of prayer, even things that might not be trotted out in a church or a Bible study. Secular research has shown that prayer gives you a higher sense of satisfaction in marriage, a greater sense of emotional well-being. There was an article, I think, in the Wall Street Journal saying, even if you're upset or annoyed with your spouse, you know, they were late again, they left the toilet seat up, they did, you know, whatever. It says, when you pray together, or even pray for your spouse, not with your spouse, that gives you a chance to calm down. It reinforces the idea that you're on the same team. And I love that idea of remembering that you're on the same team. Before one of our daughters got married, I think it was Virginia, we had all the families together and we said, all right, you know, between us here, we probably have 150 years of marriage wisdom or maybe 100. Get everybody that to weigh in with what they think. And one of the best pieces of advice came from my son-in-law, Jeff. He said, you know, you want to remember when you're in a conflict, it's not about trying to win. You don't want to be the one that's right and have your spouse be the loser, because you're a team and that would be a loss for your team. So how can you work through your conflicts to get to that point of grace so that it's a win?
0: And what you're describing is selflessness.
1: Yeah.
0: Which
1: yeah.
0: is really hard for us, especially yeah. in those relationships.
1: But selflessness is the key, isn't it?
0: It is, totally.
1: Like we've often said in any relationship, marriage or anything else, if you followed Paul's advice in Philippians 2 to in humility, don't look at just at your own interests, but at the interests of others, considering their needs ahead of your own, that the world would be a much better place. Our marriages would be a much better place.
0: Yeah, I was going to touch on this one because it's kind of close to home. I have a friend.
1: I have asking for a friend.
0: Yeah, I love
1: asking for a friend
0: that I know
1: questions.
0: Really well.
1: Yeah, uh-huh.
0: And this is the one where you share you learned how to pray for your husband when he left dishes in the sink. At that one, I'm
1: yes.
0: familiar with something
1: yes,
0: like that.
3: We must have had a guest that talked about that before.
1: Asking for
0: maybe
1: a friend.
0: It's yeah. the laundry again.
1: Yeah,
0: but
1: this was so good.
0: Yeah.
1: This was actually true confession. This was my mom, who is remarried, and my father had died when he was 60 of a brain tumor, and mom got remarried, and in her new marriage, she noticed that her husband was leaving the dishes in the sink, and it was kind of annoying her. But then she thought back to something that she had seen in or had learned in their premarital counseling. And I love that on a second marriage, when you're 69 years old, that you're going to go to marriage counseling. They did that. You know, we're never too old for that. I love it. But she said one of the things that they learned, or they'd seen a man talking about how his wife always left the cupboards open in the kitchen. And he went into the kitchen. It would bug him day after day. But then he said, you know, I wonder how long it takes me to close the cupboards. And he realized it took him no time at all. So instead of letting that be such an irritation that could build up, he just closed the cupboards. And so she said, you know, I'm going to time myself to see how long it takes me to load the dishwasher instead of being mad at John. And she went and she said, it took her 13 seconds. And she said, 13 seconds to put his dishes in the dishwasher. And she said, now, instead of using those things as an annoyance, I look at them and I say, I have 13 seconds to do something for him. And not only that, I'm going to use those 13 seconds to pray for his day. Mm. So she uses that as a trigger to pray. And I love that. It changes the whole climate from being an annoyance to being a time when marriage can flourish.
0: She sounds very proficient at loading the dishwasher. 13
1: well,
0: seconds.
1: Maybe
0: that's like
1: maybe
0: Olympic
1: didn't leave
0: speed.
1: That many. Yeah, she might be fast. I don't think she's as anal about doing it as I
0: she
1: am.
0: She wasn't throwing them in the dishwasher.
1: She might have if you met
0: John
1: my mom.
0: Crash, bang. No. You discovered that you needed to be more emotionally aware one day
1: oh,
0: when taking a test with Robbie.
1: You pulled all of the
0: yeah,
1: dirt out, didn't you?
0: You know, this is what we love about authors that bear their soul.
3: Yeah, you wrote it.
0: Yeah, you wrote it.
1: Oh,
0: but,
1: yeah.
0: But was it like an assessment?
1: This is the worst part. We were teaching a marriage class. Robbie
0: this
1: and
0: is
1: I,
0: even better.
1: Yeah, Robbie and I used to do that. And as part of teaching it, you know, we thought as the instructors, we ought to do all the exercises that are in the material. And one of them was this thing where you rate your spouse on 20 different topics and you give them a 0 to 4 or 5, whether they do it poorly or well. And then you exchange your answers. And we got to the part where we're going over what each other said. And I said, Robbie, you gave me a 0. And the question was, in how well does my spouse meet my emotional needs? And I was like, a 0? And he said, yeah, you don't meet my emotional needs. I said, Robbie, I didn't know you had emotional needs. I was like, you are the steadiest person I've ever met. And he is. That is, you know, one of my favorite attributes of Robbie. It's hard to ruffle him. He doesn't go high and low and all over the place like I do. He's so steady. But I didn't know that he had emotional needs. But that was one of those things that I learned. You know, that was, and I think that's in the chapter on protecting your marriage, the things that we have to do, because, you know, it's a lot easier to prevent a crisis in a marriage than it is to recover from one. It's easier to build a strong marriage than it is to repair a broken one. And I think if we take those little steps to be able to assess, you know, oh, I didn't know you had emotional needs. What can I do to support you to understand what those are. How can I live in such a way that honors that? That can help protect your marriage and to build a stronger marriage from the get-go.
0: That's really good. I give both of you credit because that, you know, a lot of us guys behind the scenes say, Robbie, what are you thinking? You got to score that a 7, not a 5. But the honesty to do that and then, then your response to be able to ask the right questions to say, okay, what's going on here?
1: Well, I didn't want a 0. No wife wants to score a 0. Yeah.
0: Now, did you have a frying pan in your hand when you were...
1: I love the old, you know, whenever I talk to my wife, I hold her hands and we're like, yes, that's so that she can't hit you, right?
0: But that's good. I think that's a good dynamic discussion about something. Because you made an assumption he still needs that kind of affirmation.
1: You know, and I think it doesn't matter how long you've been married, going back and asking some of those questions, because we change, don't we? Even those love languages, something that might have been your love language when you were newlywed. I really want physical touch and quality time together. Maybe, you know, 20 years down the road, you want some acts of service. It's good to keep revisiting those tools.
0: We're down to the end now, but I do want to ask one more question. Then we'll come back next time and ask more questions about how prayer can strengthen your marriage and how to do it effectively together. This last question, how does prayer help bond you closer to your husband, and how does it protect your marriage? And I think in the context for me, you know, we're always dealing with issues within marriage, but the whole concept of how God has constructed us, body, soul, and spirit. And so when you talk about physical intimacy, that's important.
1: Right.
0: But spiritual and emotional intimacy, I'm learning from Gene, to be honest, is really important.
1: Yeah.
0: And sometimes that can be such a valley for a lot of spouses, for a lot of women particularly, because they don't feel like they're getting that closeness. But prayer can help.
1: Prayer can help. Prayer really does open the door to that intimacy. And I think it helps, as we talked earlier, you know, because there are going to be times when we can't love each other well. And by inviting God into that conversation, that just allows him to go to work on both of our hearts to join us together. But, you know, Jim, I tell you, I heard over and over again, what if my spouse doesn't want to pray with me? You know, what if I'm married to a non-believer? What if I'm married to somebody for whom that feels awkward, unfamiliar? And I would say, and that's what the book is all about, is, you know, do what works, do what works. And when we used to teach the marriage courses, one of the things we told people was if your spouse isn't comfortable praying together, maybe start with the question, what can I do to support you? How can I let you know you are loved? And that too can open that door to intimacy. It can lead to an environment where maybe prayer does become something that feels more doable, more familiar. But honestly, Malachi 3:16, it's one of my favorite verses. It says, those who honored the Lord, those who feared the Lord, talked with each other, and the Lord listened and heard. And I think that in the context of marriage and in other human relationships, as we are coming together, as we're talking to one another, how can I support you? How can I let you know you're loved? God's listening in on those conversations. And I think that he might even receive those as prayers. So we might not be intentionally saying, okay, bow your head, we're going to pray. But as we're talking about ways we can grow in love, we can grow in support, we can reflect this covenant of love that God loved us first, and we're only loving because he loved us. I think he can receive that as a prayer, and I think God can work in our marriages.
0: Well, I believe that 100%, and it was so great talking with Jody today. Prayer is such a wonderful way to keep your marriage healthy, and it can do so many things for you as a couple. It lessens friction and increases intimacy, and it allows the Lord to work powerfully in your hearts as husband and wife. So you need to get a copy of Jody's book, Praying the Scriptures for Your Marriage. This is an excellent resource every couple should have. We can send this book to you when you make a monthly pledge of any amount to the ministry.
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3: 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I'm John Fuller, inviting you back for more insights about prayer and your marriage.

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5: 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And that is very simple. That secret is really simple. And it is simply this: discovering the will of God in your life and obeying it. 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
5: The world's definition of success is summarized in the words of Paul Chance when he said that the one who dies with the most toys wins. But success God's way is very different. God evaluates success very differently from the world's evaluation of success. And so I want you to turn in your Bible, Genesis 39, verse 2. Genesis 39, 2. And have it open as I will share with you from God's word, success, God's way, not man's way. Verse 2 says, God was with Joseph and he was successful. Another translation says, the Lord was with Joseph and he prospered. When you realize that there are very, very, very, very few people in world history have ever risen as high in a short period of time as Joseph did, you'll have to sit back and take notice, what is the secret of his success? You have to ask the question, what is this success God's way all about? Joseph began his career at the ripe old age of 17. 17. That's when he started. By the age of 30, he became the second most powerful man in the world that is known at that time. But that did not happen because Joseph was ambitious. That did not happen because Joseph had drive to succeed. That did not happen because Joseph had thirst for power and he did everything possible in order to achieve what his mind conceived. We have a lot of politicians who are doing that. This did not happen because Joseph set his sights on achieving and accomplishing worldly success and being on the top

climb up the ladder. No. In fact, had you asked Joseph whether he was in the pit or he was in the dungeon in the prison of Pharaoh, and you say, Joseph, are you successful? He would have said to you, I hate to think what failure is all about. Success God's way does not always look like success. It does not look like success, especially to the world outside. But Joseph's secret for success is the very secret for your success. It will be the very secret for anyone's success, God's way. That is, if you want to succeed, God's way. And that is very simple. That secret is really simple. And it is simply this: discovering the will of God in your life and obeying it. Amen. Discovering the will of God for your life and obey it. At a very young age, God revealed his will to Joseph. It wasn't very clear, it was hazy, but he showed it to him in a form of a dream. To fulfill the will of God in his life, he faced deadly obstacles. And let me tell you something, if you want to succeed God's way, you will face deadly obstacles. Make no mistake about it. There are three in number. First, there was the deadly enemy of discouragement. You see, obstacle along the way of success God's way would threaten to derail you every time. The second enemy was detour and distraction from succeeding God's way. And the third enemy was doubt. Doubt is the best dream crusher that I know. Doubt is the biggest enemy to succeeding God's way. Now let's look at those three deadly enemies to success God's way. First one is discouragement. Did you know that discouragement is really one of Satan's most valuable tool in his toolbox? In fact, there's a fable that I read many, many years ago, and I don't remember exactly the details about Satan was auctioning his tools from his toolbox. But when it came to discouragement, he said, I would never sell that for all the money in the world, because that is his most valuable tool. That's what keeps him in business. This is his powerful tool. And he uses it with impunity against the children of the living God. Remember, Joseph was given a dream. He didn't understand everything about it, but he knew that God has a plan for his life, that God is guiding his steps, that God is with him. God chose to reveal his will to Joseph. And the will of God was to preserve a remnant from certain annihilation, because God in his plan, through the loins of some of them, will be the seed of the birth of the Messiah, the Lord Jesus Christ. That was God's vision and his dream for his life. He didn't understand it all at that time. But meanwhile, nothing was going right. I mean, nothing. Nothing was going the way it should go. Nothing indicated that Joseph was even close to achieving God's will and God's vision in his life. Nothing. His brothers were filled with envy and hatred and malice. They took him and they threw him in a pit at the age of 17. That was not enough. They took his coat of many color. They killed an animal. They dipped that coat in that blood. And they took that coat and they lied to their father and they said, your son is dead. And his father lived for many years in total sorrow and broken heart, thinking his son is dead and devoured by a wild animal. But that was not enough for them. They actually sold him to Arab traders in a caravan who were crossing that part of the world. And these caravan traders would take Joseph and put him on the auction block in Cairo Square to sell him as a slave. He gets purchased by the head of secret service for Pharaoh's palace. Let me tell you about this guy, Potiphar. he's the kind of guy, if you look him the wrong way, he would lop your head off. And Joseph ends up being a slave in his house. What kind of a success is that? Nothing was going right. Have you been there? And if you haven't, you will be when you face a time of discouragement. When you find yourself where Joseph was at this point in his life,
Remember,

0: what I'm telling you from this guy who has been there many times. The first thing you want to do when you're discouraged, you already got it. You know what it is. Give up. Give up. Give up. Job feared discouragement and came upon him. Elijah's discouragement caused him to think of death as better than life. The older brother in the prodigal story allowed discouragement to turn him into a bitter and angry and resentful man. Moses fumed and fussed about his discouragement. Jonah wanted to flee out of discouragement. Oh, but Joseph faced his discouragement by being more faithful to the Lord. He said, I trust in the Lord. I trust in the sovereign God. I trust him not only that he works behind the scenes, but he moves all of the scenes that he works behind. Clean the floor, Joseph.
1: Yes, sir.
0: I have a dream. Carry out the bedpans, Joseph.
1: Yes, sir.
0: I have a dream. Wash the sheets, Joseph.
1: Yes, ma'am.
0: Feed the flock, Joseph.
1: With pleasure.
0: Joseph, are you discouraged?
1: Of course, but God gave me a dream.
0: Joseph, are you resentful toward your brothers?
1: What good would that do? Students, I want you to remember this. When a teacher and a professor mocks your faith, remember this. Remember this when a fellow student resents you because of your righteousness. Remember this. Remember this when the programs are designed to actually cause you to fall. Remember this. Remember when the pressure makes it so unbearable for you that keeps on tempting you in order to compromise and fall. Remember. Remember Joseph. Genesis 39:3, the Lord was with him. He gave him success in everything he did. Verse 5, God even blessed the Egyptian house because of Joseph. You know, I want to be honest with you. I thought about this. If I were Joseph, I said, don't bless him. Why should he get blessed because of me? Just bless me. Discouragement can either cause you to quit or become a gateway to succeed in God's way. Amen? Amen. Second enemy of success, God's way, is detours and distractions. In Joseph's life, when things really began to just get on an even keel, I mean, they've been rough for a long time, and just now he got promoted and became the chief slave. So he's calling the shots. When just things getting a little better, having overcome the enemy of discouragement, here comes Mrs. Potiphar. And this, folks, was a biggie. I mean, this is big. This is big. Mrs. Potiphar began to seduce Joseph. Not once, not twice, but day after day after day. In other words, she was nagging him. Let me tell you something. Pornography, illicit sex, alcohol, drugs, any chemical substance, everything you can think of, all these things that are designed to derail you, all these things are designed to give you a detour from succeeding God's way, are going to dog you. I talk about evil days. Somebody was telling me the other day, their 13-year-old daughter was doing a project, a school project on the internet, and pop comes out of the pornographic site. These are evil days we live in. Genesis 39:8, the Bible said, Joseph refused. Underline that in your Bible, please. Just underline it. Because if you read through the Bible quickly and you say, well, you know, isn't that nice? He refused. No. You got to understand, this is a big deal. It sounds simple. Well, he just refused. No, this is powerful in this context. Joseph understood that a fire that engulfs a house doesn't just happen. Sexually and morally, things don't just happen. There is first a slow leak, and then a slow leak, and then you get used to the smell of the leak. Somebody comes from the outside and he says, "What's that smell? You got some gas." "No, no, no, no, that's okay. Don't worry about it. I'm taking care of it. Everything is fine." You got used to the smell. They don't happen suddenly. It's when you strike a match to light the stove and the house goes up in flames. And then you find yourself weeping bitter tears. That's how sexual temptation works. Work a diversion, a detour from success, God's way. In fact, if you look at Eve, Mrs. Potiphar, or David, or Samson, or if you look at the examples of the Bible for those who did not stop the leak when it was slow, there are four steps. Every time, works like a charm. You know, I'm convinced Satan is not a very smart fella. He really not very smart. He just keeps repeating the same strategy. He really does. Four steps. Eve, Mrs. Potiphar. Four steps. First, she cast lustful eye. Verse 7 of Genesis 39. Second, she nagged him on every side. Verse 10. Third, she took. Isn't that what Eve did? She looked, she lusted, she took, and then she hid. That's the fourth step. She took. Verse 12. Then she hid, covering up her sin by false accusation. Verse 14. When Joseph ran away with his coat in her hand, that was the second time he lost his coat. Did you know that? But he kept his integrity. It's okay to lose your coat. Keep your integrity. These are the four steps that ruined Eve in the garden and caused her and Adam to be thrown out of paradise and lose paradise. It was the same four steps that ruined David's life and caused him to ruin his sterling leadership. Beloved, listen to me. Whether you're single or married, listen to me. When it comes to sexual temptation, there is only one way to deal with it. There's only one way to deal with it. And that is put on your running shoes and run. And run. No, don't fight it. Don't negotiate with it. Don't experiment with it. Just run. When Joseph faced the enemy of discouragement, he trusted God. When he faced the enemy of a detour, he ran. Third enemy for success God's way is doubt. Doubt. If you look at the same chapter, 39, Genesis 39, look at verses 19 all the way to 23. Now Joseph, being falsely accused, he gets thrown into Pharaoh's dungeon. This is not just a prison like our nice prisons. This is a dungeon. It's a miserable place. I want to tell you at the outset, being tempted to doubt is not a sin. Being tempted to doubt is not a sin. Staying in doubt is going to lead you to sin. Continuing in doubt will lead you to sin. You can be sure that Joseph had some doubts, and it comes out in his words in prison. "Lord, is this the reward of my faithfulness?" That's okay. God is not going to fall off his throne when you ask a question like that. It's all right. "Lord, is this how I get paid for my purity? Lord, is this the consequence of my righteousness? Lord, how are you going to fulfill your vision and your plan for my life when I'm in this stinking dungeon of Pharaoh?" Question: how did Joseph face this third powerful enemy of success, God's way? He became more faithful in the prison, if that's possible. The Lord was with Joseph, and he gave him success, even in the dungeon, even in Pharaoh's prison. First, Satan attacked Joseph's body, and Joseph won. Now he attacks his mind. Here too, ultimately, he won. But be very careful. Be very careful. When Satan attacks your mind, with doubt. Be very, very careful. You know why? Because it is a secret known only to you and God, of course. It takes place between your two ears. Not necessarily anybody else will know about it. Be very careful. Because doubt happens in secret. But if you allow doubt to succeed, you will end up living a double life. I've heard enough testimonies, particularly people when they testify about their life in college later on. And they talk about these days in college, and they testify to the fact that they lived a double life. They may go to campus ministries, and they may go to a church, and they may go here, and they may go there. But privately, they live a different life. They are a different person. They put on the Christian face when they go to the Christian meetings. But privately, they are somebody else. What happened? What happened? See, they have allowed doubt to defeat them. They have allowed doubt to succeed secretly, inwardly. They have allowed doubt to flourish inside of them. They allowed doubt to grow inside of them. Every one of the great men of God were tempted with doubt. We read the Bible. Men, women, all tempted with doubt. As I told you, experiencing the temptation for doubt is not a sin. It is sitting and nursing doubt that's going to get you into trouble. Living with doubt will damage not only your spirit, it's going to damage your psyche. Listen to Joshua's secret of success, God's way, and defeating doubt. In chapter 1, verse 8, here's what Joshua said. Do not let this book of the law depart from your shelf. Do not let that book of the law depart from your credenza. Do not let this book of the law depart from your library, from your mouth. Remember I told you about praise, being a praising person? Meditate on it day and night, so that you may be careful to do everything written in it, that you will be prosperous and successful. That's success God's way. This is not prosperity theology. That's success God's way. Spurgeon used to say, a Bible that is falling apart belongs to a person whose life is not falling apart. Moody used to say, sin will keep you from this book, but this book will keep you from sin. Succeed God's way. God wants you to succeed. He wants to be with you, and therefore you be successful His way. Discouragement, detour, and doubt are going to come. They will come to all of us. But saturating your mind and your heart with the Word of God is going to give you victory every time. Every time.
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6: Since October 7th, it is clear to us who is with us and who is against us. And we are grateful and really appreciate everything that this community does for us, supporting us, with us, holding our hands, hugging us, by supporting us. And you know, we mentioned the seven fronts that we deal with, but there's an eighth front. That's the social media and the public opinion and the anti-Semitism. And this is the only front that it's not just a military one, but it's relevant for all of us. All of us are soldiers in this front. We are grateful for each and every one of you guys that speaks for us, tells the truth, know to say and differentiate what is good and what is evil. And even now, give me the stage to speak in front of you. We are grateful for that, and thank you so much.
7: Well, we're grateful for all you've done and all the brave men and women who serve under you. Please send our love to them.
6: Thank you, and let's give us the honor and the pleasure that you are praying for us, for our people, for the recovery of the injured, and for the hostages to be back home as soon as possible, and for the strength of Israel. Thank you.
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0: It's a great day to study God's Word. Welcome to Through the Bible. I'm Steve Schwetz, inviting you to hop aboard the Bible bus as we continue our journey through God's entire Word. In this study, Dr. J. Vernon McGee reminds us that the Ten Commandments were only one part of the law given to the Israelites. God also gave them social laws and detailed instructions for building the tabernacle. And Dr. McGee brings it all close to home as he explains how the instructions for building an altar relate to believers as well. So grab your Bible, and while you find your place in Exodus, here's the conclusion of Dr. McGee's thoughts on memories that we started last time.
1: May I say that memory can be a very sweet thing. It can be a very wonderful thing. Many of you listening today have a memory that it's very sweet, is it not? Most of us here in California, we came from back east, did we not? Can you remember when you were a young person and lived somewhere in the Middle West? Probably you lived up in, Ohio. Maybe you lived down in Kentucky. Or maybe you lived in New England. Or maybe you lived down in Georgia. Or maybe, as I did, in Oklahoma and Texas and Tennessee as a boy. Do you go back to a time in memory of your days at school? You remember the first sweetheart that you had? You remember your mother? You remember your father? You remember those exciting times in the past? You remember when you met your wife or you met your husband? You remember when you proposed? Do you remember the wedding? You remember the birth of the first child? Do you remember when sadness came in, the word of death? My memory is a wonderful thing, isn't it? And as I've been speaking, many of you have gone back in your mind's eye, back over the past to very pleasant days. And yet, some of us have some very horrible things in there also. Now, the child of God ought to also remember. Do you remember before you were saved? How many of you can remember before you were saved? And if you ever get a little discouraged as a Christian, you ought to go back to those days.
0: Yes, remembering how God has worked in our lives is a great way to remind us of why we can trust Him with the future. I can think of several great examples in my own life, can't you? Now let's pray and praise Him as we open His Word together. Heavenly Father, thank You for the work that You've done in the past, the work that You're doing now, and the work that You will do in the future. Help us to trust You in every circumstance. We pray that Your Word reaches far and wide. In Jesus' name, amen. Buckle your seatbelts. We're off to Exodus 20 on Through the Bible with Dr. J. Vernon McGee.
1: Now today, friends, we find that we've come to this 20th chapter, verse 18. Last time we saw the giving of the law, that is, the part of the law that we call the moral law, the moral code, the Ten Commandments. Now, he's not through by any means, because in the

next few chapters, in fact, through chapter 24, why we have social legislation. And then we have the instructions for building a tabernacle and Leviticus, the service of it. And that's all part of the law. All goes in one package, by the way. Now I'm reading verse 18. And all the people saw the thunderings and the lightnings and the noise of the trumpet and the mountain smoking. And when the people saw it, they removed and stood afar off. And they said unto Moses, speak thou with us, and we will hear, but let not God speak with us, lest we die. Last time we called attention to the fact that the giving of the law is not a beautiful or pretty thing. There are people that think that it is, and they are generally the folk that haven't read very much about it, that it was wonderful that God gave the law on Mount Sinai. Well, it's not presented to us that way here in the Scripture. We saw before the thunderings and the lightnings and the danger that was, and now the people, very frankly, they backed off as far as they can get, and they tell Moses, we're afraid, but we want you to speak to us, but not the Lord. And verse 19, and they said unto Moses, speak thou with us, and we'll hear, but let not God speak with us, lest we die. Children of Israel didn't think it was pretty. And then verse 20, and Moses said unto the people, fear not, for God has come to prove you, and that his fear may be before your faces, that ye sin not. You see, the law presented a very high standard. The law of the Lord is perfect. Nothing wrong with the law. And it demands, therefore, perfection. And friends, if you're not prepared to give perfection, you better get on some other kind of standard, a basis, than saying you're saved but keeping the law. Because if you're not perfect, you won't make it. The law is perfect. It demands that. And I thank God that under grace, he'll take a poor sinner like I am. Grace reveals something of the goodness and wonder of our God. Now, he continues on here. Verse 21, and the people stood afar off, and Moses drew near unto the thick darkness where God was. And the Lord said unto Moses, thus thou shalt say unto the children of Israel, ye have seen that I have talked with you from heaven. Ye shall not make with me gods of silver, neither shall ye make unto you gods of gold. Now this is very significant and important thing. Why did God appear in just this way unto the children of Israel? Well, the reason, I think, is quite evident, and it's simply because he wanted to impress upon them that he is the living God, and that the idols around them, and they were idolaters, we'll find that out later, that down in the land of Egypt, all this business of worshiping the creature rather than the Creator. And he's now probably coming closer to these people than he'd ever come before. That's very important here to see. Now, we come to the mention of the altar here. God gives them the commandments, and along with the commandments, there's given an altar. Altars for sacrifice. This is the same thing you have in your bathroom. You have a mirror, and underneath that mirror you have a basin. The mirror reveals that you have a smudge spot on your face, and down beneath is a basin, and you wash your face with the basin. And so there is the mirror. The mirror is this law of God, reveals his standard. But the law is perfect. Man's not perfect, and it reveals that smudge spot. But thank God there's a basin down there, and that's the purpose of the altar. That altar speaks of the cross of Christ and the blood that he shed. Now, notice the instructions concerning this altar, because again, this is the altar they had to use before the tabernacle was made, and it was apparently an altar that everywhere they journeyed, they made one like this. They couldn't take this one with them. The one on in the tabernacle was one that could be transported. Now I'm reading verse 24. An altar of earth thou shalt make unto me, and shall sacrifice thereon thy burnt offerings and thy peace offerings. Now, there's no sin offering here. Why? Well, we'll not.

not get to that till Leviticus, because there could be no sin offering or trespass offering until the law was given. The peace offering reveals that man needs a sacrifice that reconciles him to God, and that Christ did make peace by the blood of his cross. And the burnt offering speaks of who he is, his worthiness, his ability to save. Now, this altar that's to be made of earth was the place they were to sacrifice burnt offerings, peace offerings, thy sheep and thine oxen. In all places where I record my name, I will come unto thee and I'll bless thee. So obviously they made an altar everywhere they went on the wilderness march until the instructions for the tabernacle were given. Now verse 25, and if thou wilt make me an altar of stone, thou shalt not build it of hewn stone. For if thou lift up thy tool upon it, thou hast polluted it. Now, this seems strange to us today. In other words, there would be those that would say, well, let's make an altar of stone. And this man says, I'm an engraver, and I think it'd be nice if we could have it attractive looking and make it appeal and very beautiful looking. Now, here is something. It's a very delicate matter, but it's very important. And there's a great spiritual lesson that is here. God says that you make my altar, you make it of plain stone, no engraving, and the minute that a tool is put upon that, why, it's polluted. Now, I don't want anything that has to do with it at all. Now, we've gone way past this, and we've come to the place where today a great many people feel that there should be in worship things that are beautiful, that everything should be made as beautiful as possible with music and soft lights, beautiful colors, and that the message should be given in very low tones and a very dignified manner and as flowery as it possibly can be. Well, we've come through that period and we've had that type of thing. It's quite interesting that that made no appeal to the unsaved world. Liberalism emptied our churches. Liberalism years ago couldn't have an evening service. Somebody said to me, why do you think that the liberal has got so involved today in all of this social setup? Quite obviously, he wasn't doing anything for years, and he felt very much left out of it. A man said to me, well, why don't you start marching and protesting? My friend, that's not my business. I have too much to do. I keep busy without marching or protesting. Mine's not a protest. Mine is a positive message. And I'm not protesting anything. I'm just giving out the Word of God, and it steps on a lot of toes, I can tell you that. But it's the Word that'll do it. We're to give it out as it is. And there should not be any attempt today to water down the message. Now, don't misunderstand me. As I say, this is a delicate subject. No one today has put more emphasis in having an attractive place of worship. I've had the privilege of remodeling the interior of the Church of the Open Door in my ministry. I had to go through a long period of just urging this upon the church before they were willing to do it. And it was at some expense. I'm for soft lights. I love beautiful music. And I love flowery speaking. But my friend, when any of these things obscure the message of the cross and take attention away from the person of the one who died on that cross, then that becomes the offense of the cross, a real offense. And that's the thing today that God does not want to happen. And Paul, when he went to the city of Corinth, you will recall, they were philosophical. There were quite a few of the priests there of the heathen religions trying to identify with all the sin of Corinth. And some of them did pretty well in identifying with it. They had many hippie types in the city of Corinth. But when Paul came there and saw the situation, saw that they were second-hand philosophers, they wanted to argue, they wanted to discuss,
They wanted to

appear intellectual. They wanted to appear to be hip. They wanted to belong to the now generation. My, how they were going in every direction. And Paul, who'd had a similar experience in Athens where they wanted to hear some new thing, Paul says, I determined not to know anything among you save Jesus Christ and Him crucified. And friends, if that's left out of the message, I don't care how high the steeple is. I don't care how loud the church bell is. I don't care how beautiful the sanctuary is. I don't care how lovely and soft the music is. And I do not care how educated the preacher is that's in the pulpit. That is not a church. But may I say to you, that's anything but a church. That is polluted as far as God is concerned. The thing that is important is the message of the Word of God. That's the thing that should go out today. There is an attempt to dress it up and to do something with it. This is very important to see here. This is instructions for the altar. We present just Jesus Christ and Him crucified. That is our message. That should be our message. Now there's something else here. Verse 26, neither shalt thou go up by steps unto mine altar, that thy nakedness be not discovered thereon. Now there are a great many that would build some nice, lovely steps to go up to the altar. That would make it very convenient, you see. And when a man would step up, and they wore a type of a skirt in that day, why, the nakedness would be revealed. God says, I don't want to see it. That which speaks of the flesh, God can't use. And let me make this very personal. Anything that Vernon McGee does that's of the flesh, God hates it, and God won't use it at all. God does not want a display of the flesh in anything that has to do with His work. We need to guard against that type of thing. And sometimes it disturbs me when people can only see the preacher and not see the one that he's trying to present. I personally don't like anyone to tell me it's a beautiful sermon. The last thing in the world I want to preach is a beautiful sermon. I want to preach a beautiful Savior. And I'd like for people to leave and say, my, isn't Jesus wonderful? Not that the preacher is. That doesn't make any difference about him. I've had very few real compliments since I've been a minister. But when I was a pastor as a student down in Georgia on a little white unpainted church on the side of a red clay hill, and one morning after the message, after everyone had left, a boy there is a country boy, and I mean country, friends. He wore high yellow shoes, buttoned up too, by the way. And he waited around as timid as he could be. He was really a country boy. After everybody left, why, he came up to me and tears were in his eyes. He took hold of my hand and he said, my, I didn't know Jesus was so wonderful. And he wanted to say something else, but he wasn't able to say it. And he just turned and walked out of the church. And I watched him, because that church was in a cotton patch then. It's in the city there now, but that was a cotton patch in my day. And I saw him walk down across that cotton patch. And I watched him as he walked, that country boy. He said he didn't know Jesus was so wonderful. And I said, oh, God, let me so preach that people will think Jesus is wonderful. That was a compliment. I've had many like that, by the way. And we don't need the display of the flesh in the ministry, in the pulpit, or in church work. Now we come to chapter 21, and here we have this social legislation. It's quite interesting, some of the things that are dealt with here. And I begin reading at verse 1, because this has to do with master and servant. And that was a pretty important issue in that day, after all these people had been slaves in Egypt. Now these are the judgments which thou shalt set before them. If thou buy an Hebrew servant, 6 years he shall serve, and in the seventh he shall go out free for nothing. In other words, they could never permanently make one of their brethren a slave. Now verse 3. If he came in by himself, he shall go out by himself. If he were married, then his wife shall go out with him. If his master have given him a wife, and she have borne him sons or daughters, the wife and her children shall be her master's, and he shall

0: shall go out by himself. And if the servant shall plainly say, I love my master, my wife and my children, I'll not go out free. Then his master shall bring him unto the judges. He shall also bring him to the door or unto the doorpost, and his master shall bore his ear through and all, and he shall serve him forever. Now, this is a remarkable thing that's put right here. And here's a picture of the Lord Jesus Christ, if there ever was one. And it's a beautiful one. The law is this. If a man is a slave, and he can go out in 7 years, and if he was married when he became a slave, he'd take his wife out. But if while he's a slave, that he gets a wife, and that means one that's a slave of his master, then he can go out, but not his wife. She can't go out free. And so if he say, though, well, I love my wife, and I love my master, I want to stay. And then he takes an awl and bores him through. Well, that's a picture of the Lord Jesus Christ. You say, how in the world can that be a picture of him? Well, I think a very wonderful picture of him. He came to this earth, and he took upon himself our humanity. And we were all slaves of sin. He could have gone out free. He didn't have to die upon the cross, but he came down to this earth, and he became a servant, obedient even unto death. And he died and went through the same gate we did in order that he might get a bride for himself. But he had to be crucified to do it. And the writer to the Psalms takes that picture and uses it. Over in Psalm 40, verse 6, sacrifice and offering thou didst not desire. Mine ears hast thou opened. Burnt offering and sin offering hast thou not required. Then said I, lo, I come in the volume of the book. It's written of me. I delight to do thy will, O God, yea, thy law is within mine heart. And that refers to Christ. Somebody says, how do you know it refers to Christ? Well, if you would turn over to the 10th chapter of the Epistle to the Hebrews, why, we find there that it was fulfilled when our Lord came to this earth. Because in Hebrews 10:5, it says, wherefore, when he cometh into the world, now speaking of Christ, he saith, sacrifice and offering, thou wouldst not, but a body hast thou prepared me. Now, it's not his ears he's digged, but he gave him a body. And Christ took upon himself a body, and he'll have that body throughout eternity. But he could have left this earth without dying. But he said, I love the church. I love the sinner. And so he died and became obedient unto death, even the death of the cross. What a picture this is of Christ, right here after giving the Ten Commandments. Now we have here a series of laws that have to do with injuries to a person. I think it's well to note this. Verse 12, he that smiteth a man so that he die shall be surely put to death. Now this is the basis for capital punishment. Now, a great many today, especially these young people, have been fed a bunch of malarkey today, a bunch of propaganda, and they're told that thou shalt not kill means you can't become a soldier. May I say that the Lord says that a government has a perfect right. He that smiteth a man so that he die shall be surely put to death. The nation Israel could put to death any murderer. It's well to look at the total word of God, by the way. And then verse 13, and if a man lie not in wait, but God deliver him into his hand, then I will appoint thee a place where he shall flee. Now, we're going to come to that later, the cities of refuge. But if a man come presumptuously upon his neighbor to slay him with guile, thou shalt take him from mine altar, that he may die. In other words, if the murder is premeditated, the man is to be executed. Now, if he does not do it maliciously, and I think oftentimes in self-defense, that a man without premeditation attempts to defend himself, I would say that that would not merit an execution at all. Now, will you notice how God protected the family? Verse 15, he that smiteth his father or his mother shall be surely put to death. God certainly protected the home. And he that stealeth a man and selleth him, or if he be found in his hand, he shall surely be put to death. God did not approve slavery at all. It was the system in that day, and God always dealt with those things. But it doesn't mean that he approves them. In fact, it's quite obvious he condemned it. He that curseth his father, his mother, shall surely be put to death. If a man strive together, and one smite another with a stone or with his fist, and he die not, but keepeth his bed, why, then he's to reimburse him. You see, here's the basis of the laws of our land. Now, I'm not going to go down through all of these, but I would recommend that you read this, because here is the basic of law and order, and any nation must have something built on this, my friend, if they're to have a civilized nation. And it's in here, verse 24, eye for an eye, tooth for a tooth, hand for hand, foot for foot, burning for burning, wound for wound, stripe for stripe. In other words, friends, there is this law of reciprocity. This is a law that must be enforced if there is to be law and order and protection of human life and property. And thank God, though, that there is one who's prepared, though, to extend grace to us that we might be saved. So until next time, may God richly bless you, my beloved.
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6: Welcome to Pathway to Victory with author and pastor Dr. Robert Jeffress. 1 John 1:9 says, "If we confess our sins, God is faithful and righteous to forgive our sins and to cleanse us from all unrighteousness." 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Today on Pathway to Victory, Dr. Robert Jeffress explains how we can avoid that sin and be welcomed into the presence of God. But first, let's take a moment to hear some important ministry updates.
4: David, for many of our listeners, Pathway to Victory has become a trusted place for reliable Bible study tools. And that truly delights me, because we're completely focused on helping you take your next step in your walk with God. This time, I'm pleased to offer you a book that's really quite different from the rest. It's called Seven Lessons from My 70 Years, and it's like picking up my personal journal and reading my quiet reflections. It contains seven honest lessons the Lord has pressed into my heart across a lifetime of following Him. There are cherished photographs tucked inside as well. This is the real wisdom of 70 years, handed to you like a letter from a friend. And every page is anchored in the Word of God. I want you to have my book in this particular season, because 2026 marks 30 years of ministry for Pathway to Victory. Think of it. We've broadcast through generation after generation of cultural chaos, and through it all, our message has never shifted, not once. And as we celebrate three decades on the air, I'm calling on you to give generously to keep this ministry strong. And when you do, I'll send you this journal as my heartfelt thank you. Okay, it's time to turn our attention to the study of Luke chapter 18. I titled today's message, Seven Words That Will Change Your Life.
5: Author Mark Batterson notes that when Benjamin Franklin was a young man, he wrote a number of scathing editorials. And one of the frequent targets of his editorials was a Puritan preacher named Cotton Mather. I can't imagine what it would be like to be a preacher in the subject of scathing editorials. But anyway, Cotton Mather was. And frankly, he reacted a lot better than I do sometimes. Cotton Mather actually decided to try to make peace with Benjamin Franklin, and he invited him to dinner in his home one evening. Knowing that Franklin was a lover of books, Cotton Mather thought that Franklin would enjoy seeing Cotton Mather's massive library of more than 4,000 volumes. So after dinner, he invited him to come to his library, and the entranceway from the dining room to the library was very, very narrow, and there was a low-hanging beam, and so Cotton Mather, not wanting his guest to hit his head on the low-hanging beam, turned around to Franklin and yelled out, "Stoop! Stoop!" Well, Franklin didn't understand what he was saying. He didn't stoop, and he hit his head on that low-hanging beam. Well, like any good preacher, Cotton Mather decided to turn that into a sermon illustration. And later on, he said in a message, "Let this be a caution to you not to always hold your head so high. Stoop, young man, stoop as you go through this world, and you will miss many hard bumps." Stooping, humbling yourself, is certainly important for experiencing success in this life. But humbling yourself is essential for inheriting eternal life. Did you know there's only one sin that will keep you out of heaven? Do you know what the sin is? It's not adultery. It's not murder. It's not homosexuality. The one sin that will keep you out of heaven is pride. Refusing to humble yourself and receive God's free gift of salvation. And that is the point of a parable Jesus told in Luke 18. It was the last parable he taught on the subject of salvation, and perhaps the clearest parable at all. Today, if you have your Bibles, as we continue our study of Luke's gospel, I want you to turn to Luke chapter 18 as we discover seven words that will change your life and your eternity. Luke chapter 18. Now, the purpose of this parable is already given to us on the front end by Luke. Look at verse 9. "And he," that is Jesus, "also told this parable to certain ones who trusted in themselves, that they were righteous and they viewed others with contempt." This parable was directed to a certain group of people, most probably the Pharisees. And notice what he says about the Pharisees. They were ones who trusted in themselves that they were righteous. They based their righteousness on themselves, and they looked down on others with contempt. That's always, by the way, a corollary of pride, is looking down at other people. Jesus is going to tell us there are two ways to try to approach God. There are two ways to try to be in a right relationship with God. One way is based on your own inherent goodness. The other is based on God's grace. Now, let's look at the story itself. Notice the two players in the parable, verse 10. "Two men went up into the temple to pray, one a Pharisee and the other a tax gatherer." You know, in the Jewish mind,

His prayer was really to himself. He thought it was to God, but it was to himself. Notice what he said. God, I thank thee that I'm not like other people, swindlers, unjust, adulterers, or even like this tax gatherer over here. And then he goes into this recitation of all the reasons God should be honored to have such a holy man in his presence. He said, Lord, notice what I've done. I have fasted twice a week. Now, the Old Testament law said you only had to fast once a year. This guy did it twice a week. Not only that, he said, I pay tithes of all that I get. What this man is saying about himself is true, at least about his outward appearance. But what he failed to realize was God is as interested or more interested in what is in our heart than simply our external appearance. He couldn't comprehend that by God's standard, he was just as much of a vile sinner as this guy standing some distance away, the tax collector. So let's look at him for a moment, the second character in this story, the tax collector. Now I said, according to the Jewish holiness ladder, the Pharisee was at top, but on the bottom rung was the tax collector. He was right down there along with the televangelist and the used chariot salesman. I mean, that's how people thought about tax collectors. They hated the tax collectors. You know, we read this story and we think, well, maybe though, just maybe this tax collector was different. And that's why he's going to end up being the hero of the story. We think maybe there is something inherently good in this tax collector that makes him different and even more righteous than the Pharisee. No! That would betray the whole point of the parable. What Jesus is saying is this tax collector was just as guilty, just as vile of a sinner as the Pharisee was. What's the difference? Well, notice the difference in their prayers. Verse 13, but the tax gatherer, standing some distance away, even was unwilling to lift up his eyes to heaven, but was beating his breast, saying, God, be merciful to me, the sinner. This is one of the shortest prayers in the Bible. 6 words in the Greek text, 7 words in the English text. That's why I call them 7 words that can change your life and your eternity. God, be merciful to me, the sinner. I want you to notice in this short prayer that this man expresses 2 crucial elements to inherit eternal life. First of all, he expresses sorrow for his sin. God, he cries out, be merciful to me, the sinner. In the original text, that word sinner is not anarthrous. That is, it's not without an article. It's not God, be merciful to me, a sinner. God, I'm just like every sinner who needs your forgiveness. No, it's articular. There's an article. God, be merciful to me, the sinner. Like Paul, he was saying, I am the chief among sinners, and I need your forgiveness. We don't know what brought him to this point. We don't know what motivated him to come to the temple to pray. But he realized he was in a desperate position before God. By the way, speaking of position, notice where he stood in Jesus' story. The Bible says, Jesus said, he stood some distance away. He didn't want to stand close to God. He felt unworthy to be in God's presence. But here's the ironic point. By standing further away from God, he was actually showing that he was closer to God than the Pharisee. You see, the closer you get to God's presence, the more aware you are of your own unworthiness. That's what happens when we realize the holiness of God and our own sinfulness. He cried out for repentance. He expressed sorrow for his sin. But listen to me today. You can be sorry for your sin without ever being saved from your sin. Repentance is crucial, but it's only the first element of a prayer that leads to eternal life. Because in addition of expressing sorrow for his sin, notice secondly, he requested God's mercy to cover his sin. He said, God, be merciful to me, the sinner. Now, folks, stay with me on this. This is so important. When he cried out, when he requested God's mercy, the word he used for mercy was not just some general term. It was a very specific term. In fact, this word is only used twice in the New Testament.

0: here and in Hebrews 2. Literally, what he said was, "Lord, be mercy seated to me, the sinner." Now, do you remember from the Old Testament what the mercy seat was? In the temple, remember they were in the temple praying. The holiest place of the temple was the Holy of Holies. There was a veil that separated the Holy of Holies from the rest of the holy place and the entire temple. The only person who could go in there was the high priest once a year to make atonement, a covering for sin. Inside the Holy of Holies, behind the veil, was the Ark of the Covenant. Remember the Ark of the Covenant? Raiders of the Lost Ark, you know, Steven Spielberg. You remember that? Well, this was real, the Ark of the Covenant. It was a box. And inside this ark, there were a number of items, including a copy of the Ten Commandments. Now, on top of that box containing the Ten Commandments was a lid. It was made of pure gold. It was called the mercy seat. Why the mercy seat? On each end of that golden lid was a cherub, an angel, the replica of an angel, with its wings outstretched. So you had an angel here and an angel here, and it was thought that the presence of God dwelt between the wings of those angels. And the picture that God was painting was very clear. God in heaven was looking down on his law that was broken by man. It was a picture of judgment. God had to judge the sins of people, for they have broken his law. But once a year, the high priest, after making a sacrifice for his own sins, would come with the blood of an innocent animal, and he would put that blood, he would sprinkle it on the golden lid, the mercy seat. He would cover the lid with the blood of that innocent animal. And so when God looked down from heaven, he no longer saw the sins of his people that had been broken, the laws that had been broken. Instead, when God looked down, he saw the blood of that innocent animal. That blood covered. The word is atone. Atone means covered. The blood covered God's broken law and the resulting judgment. Now, do you see the picture God was painting there? One day, Jesus Christ, the Lamb of God, would give his life, give his blood to cover our sins. And the Bible says when Jesus offered his life once for all for the forgiveness of sins, in Hebrews chapter 9, when he made that offering, notice what he did afterwards. Hebrews 9 verses 11 and 12. You know, people wonder, where did Jesus go after his death? Where did he go? Hebrews 9, 11, 12 tells us, but when Christ appeared as a high priest of the good things to come, Jesus entered through the greater and the more perfect tabernacle, not made with hands, that is to say, not of this creation, and not through the blood of goats and calves, but through his own blood, he entered the holy place once for all, having obtained eternal salvation. The earthly temple was just a picture of the presence of God in heaven. The earthly high priest was imperfect. He had to make sacrifices for his own sins. And then he had to come year after year after year to atone for the sins of the people. And he did so with the blood of bulls and goats. Jesus Christ is the perfect high priest. And he entered the true tabernacle, the presence of God. And he did so not with the blood of animals, but with his own blood. And he made one sacrifice that forever has given us eternal life. That is what Jesus has done for us. And that is what this man was praying for. When he said, "Lord, be merciful to me, the sinner." He's saying, "Lord, cover my sin." Just as the mercy seat was covered, cover my sin. I can't cover it. Only you can cover it. James Montgomery Boyce notes that in this simple prayer, notice the pattern. It starts with God. It ends with man. And in the middle is the mercy of God. God, be merciful to me, the sinner. The only thing that can bridge a holy God with sinful man is the mercy, the covering that Jesus Christ offers for our sin. Now, had Jesus stopped right here and said, "Okay, pop quiz, which of these two men left the temple forgiven by God? Oh, the crowd would have answered unanimously. Well, the Pharisee, of course. I mean, didn't you just hear him talk about what a righteous person he was? And that vile tax collector, does he think saying a little simple prayer is going to make him right with God? No. It was the Pharisee who was righteous and a right standing with God. In fact, if you'd ask each of these men, who do you think was in a right relationship with God? I think both the tax collector and the Pharisee probably felt like it's the Pharisee. But you see, it doesn't matter how they felt. Look at verse 14, chapter 18. I tell you, this man, the tax collector, went down to his house justified rather than the Pharisee. You see, ladies and gentlemen, it doesn't matter how you feel about your relationship with God. Did you know your feelings don't matter? People always talk about, well, I feel I have a good relationship with God, and I feel this and that. Look, it doesn't matter how you feel about your relationship with God. What matters is, how does God feel about his relationship with you? And what Jesus is saying is, there's one man who left that Temple Mount justified, declared not guilty, and it was the tax collector, because he called on the mercy of God. Ladies and gentlemen, the most important question is, have you been justified? That's a legal term, to declare not guilty. Have you been declared not guilty? There is only one way to be declared not guilty, and that's by appealing to the mercy, the covering, the atonement of Jesus Christ. Romans 5:1 says, therefore, having been justified by works, no. Therefore, having been justified by faith, we have peace with God through our Lord Jesus Christ. Notice how Jesus closes this parable. It's this idiom we've heard and quoted often. Verse 14, for everyone who exalts himself shall be humbled, but he who humbles himself shall be exalted. The proud person who refuses to bow his knee before Jesus Christ and beg for the covering, his covering for his own sin, one day that person will be humbled. The Bible says one day every knee will bow and every tongue will confess that Jesus Christ is Lord to the glory of God. If you wait till that day, you've waited too long. But secondly, the person who's willing to humble himself in this life, to not only express sorrow for his sin, but to trust completely in God's covering of his sin through Christ, that person will be exalted one day, will sit at the right hand of God the Father. Two approaches to God, one based on works, one based on grace. You know, I worked all week on this sermon. All week I had been thinking about how different these two men were. But did you know they were also very much alike? That's what I missed all week, how alike they were. They were both Jews. They both had gone to the temple. They were regular worshipers in the temple. They both believed in the authority of God's word, the Old Testament. They both were believers in the one true God, the God of Israel. They both wanted to please God. There was only one tiny difference between these two men, and that's how they went about trying to please God. One tried to please God on the basis of his own works. One tried to please God on the basis of Christ's sacrifice. You see, in today's world, people think that's a tiny theological difference. As long as you believe in the right God, as long as you want to try to please God, as long as you're doing the best you can, you know what you believe about this minor point of salvation and how you approach God, whether it's faith or works, that's a minor theological difference. Not according to Jesus. Two men who were very much alike left that mountain. As they left the Temple Mount, one left on the road to eternal life, the other left on the road to eternal death. Job asked the question, how can a person be made right with God? Is it by faith or is it by works? How you answer that question spells the difference between heaven and hell.
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2: 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I'm David J. Mullins, wishing you a great weekend. Then join us again next week when our 30-year anniversary celebration continues with more bold biblical teaching from Dr. Robert Jeffress, right here on Pathway to Victory. Pathway to Victory with Dr. Robert Jeffress comes from the pulpit of the First Baptist Church of Dallas, Texas. The Apostle Paul sailed these waters, walked these streets, and the church was never the same.
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3: How long have you been faithless? How long am I to put up with you? I mean, I don't want to hear that. I mean, if Jesus told me that, listen, I'm coming for my son. He's uncontrollable. He tries to kill himself. And I just, Jesus, please heal my son. And then he says to me, how long do I have to put up with you? And then look at this. This gets more intense. And they brought the boy to him. Okay, so enough discussion between Jesus and the father. So they bring, and notice this, and the father's not bringing the boy. The people are bringing the boy. So someone's holding this kid. And they bring this boy to Jesus, and immediately the spirit convulses the boy. He falls on the ground, rolling around, foaming at the mouth. And Jesus asked the father, how long has this been happening? Seriously? How long have you been faithless? How long am I going to put up with you? And how long has this been happening? And he said, from childhood. But if you can do anything, Jesus, have compassion on us and help us. I love that. That's perfect, right? Jesus says in the ESV, if you can. He says, Jesus, if you can do anything. And Jesus is saying, I can do anything if you can believe. That's what he's been talking about from the very beginning. How long have you been faithless? I can do anything if you can believe, if you can totally trust me. Because Jesus wants to answer our prayer. He wants to do anything. He can do anything if we can believe.
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8: 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My guest in this repeat edition is Pastor Barry Stagner. We'll talk about his book, The Time of the Signs, on this edition of The Plumb Line.
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8: 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On today's edition of The Plumb Line, I'm excited to have Pastor Barry Stagner rejoining me as we discuss the time of the signs, a chronology of Earth's final events. One of his latest books, and we're talking about biblical prophecy, especially in regards to the end times signs, the time of the signs is again the title of the book. And Barry, we left off with you bringing up Ezekiel 37, and kind of the Israelites being regathered into their home nation, Israel being reestablished, refounded as a nation. We covered a fair amount of that. And if people missed that portion, they can find that at places where you go for podcasts. Just look up The Plumb Line with Jay Rudolph at Spotify or other places, and you'll be able to find it there. But since you went that direction, I'm going to go ahead and touch on something that comes up in chapter 6 of your book, and then we'll cover some of the earlier chapters as well. But chapter 6 is entitled The War of Ezekiel, looking at Ezekiel 38 and 39. And I've long been curious or interested in just when these events take place that we see described in Ezekiel 38 and 39. And to my understanding here, in a little bit that I scratched through the book, you see this coming up during the tribulation, which before I have you kind of address that. So when these attacks on Israel started, my family was all gathered together. I have 7 kids, and more than half of them are out of the house now, but we happened to all be together. I think almost all of us were all together anyway when these attacks started. And so we kind of gathered for a time of prayer, and the kids were asking me, what does this mean? What does this indicate? And I was kind of leaning or thinking toward this Ezekiel 38-39 period, realizing at the same time that it's maybe the beginning of that, but it's not actually that yet, because, you know, that's coming during the tribulation, right?
11: Well, I think that watching the things that we're seeing happen now are feeding into the mindset necessary for these nations to have that hook in their jaw and be drawn down from the north by the Lord to invade Israel, where God is going to supernaturally respond. And, you know, 5/6 of the invading armies are going to lay dead on the mountains of Israel. But I think the important thing for us to take note of, Jay, is that, and just for the listener's sake, let me kind of walk through a real quick chronology. I believe that what we're seeing develop now is very possibly going to lead to the destruction of Damascus, which is Isaiah 17:1, where Damascus will become a ruinous heap. It will become an uninhabitable city. This action, most likely on the part of Israel, will possibly embolden the nations that are recorded in Ezekiel 38 and 39 to invade Israel from the north. Now, one of the important things I think to recognize is that the nations that are named there, you go back to the Table of Nations where you have a list of the descendants of Noah, and we're given there and by historians like Herodotus geographic markers to where these people settled. So we'll find names in Ezekiel 38 like Togarma, Gomer. These are all descendants of Noah, Magog, and these other names. And we need to recognize those are geographic markers that were being given. Now, if we look now and see the nations that are involved in, you know, this Ezekiel war scenario, they are operating for the first time in history in coalition together right now. And you've got Russia, of course, which is Rosh in that scenario that's presented in Ezekiel 38. And then you've got Turkey. The name's Togarma, Beth-Togarma. Magog is actually a portion of Turkey as well. And then you've got Persia, which is the Iranians. And then you've got different names used in different translations of scripture, be that Ethiopia or Put and Kush, which is modern-day Sudan. And then you have Libya, name by name. So you've got these five nations that are operating in coalition together right now. And four of those five nations represent the vast majority of radical Islam. So what we see is that God is going to destroy radical Islam, I believe, early in the tribulation period, which is, I think, going to allow for the rebuilding of that third temple, or the building of the third temple, where the Antichrist is going to defile it at the midpoint of the tribulation. But as far as the chronology goes, I believe that we could see the destruction of Damascus prior to the rapture. I believe that the Ezekiel war could begin prior to the rapture. But I believe that the rapture is necessary before the end of the Ezekiel war can happen, because the actions of God are more consistent with the events of the tribulation than they are of the church age, where God in catastrophic form destroys the enemies with flooding rain, hailstone, an earthquake, things that are you'll find deep in the tribulation period. So I believe that the coalition is together for the purpose of invading Israel. I believe they could invade Israel with the church still here, but I believe before the final events that end the Ezekiel war, I think we have to be gone. I think that's a biblical necessity that we be gone. So the point is, Jay, I think, you know, if these nations are in coalition right now and Turkey is growing and their anti-Israeli rhetoric, Russia said that Israel invade Iran, we're going to side with the Iranians. So all the players are in place. And they are in coalition together. Three of the five countries have military personnel and hardware on the northern border of Israel in Syria, the very direction God is going to draw them down from. So, you know, I don't think any of this is just happenstance or coincidence, Jay. I think we're moving toward the Ezekiel war.
12: Yeah, thank you for that. Now, as I think about this, I have heard it said that all nations of the earth will line up against Israel. Here you're talking about these specific different nations, but will there be a point where all nations will line up against Israel?
11: Absolutely. Zechariah 12:3 says so. All the nations of the earth are going to gather. And if you look at Zechariah chapters 12 to 14, you'll find a phrase in that day mentioned 16 times. In that day is the day of the Lord that's being referred to there. And what we're told there is, you get deeper into

0: 13 and 14, is the Lord says that he is going to fight as he fights in the day of battle against all those nations that gathered against Israel. Well, 12:3 makes it clear the whole world, though all the nations of the earth are gathered against her, Israel is going to prevail because of the God of Israel and the Holy One of Israel. They're going to fight against those nations. So that is definitely going to happen. And Jay, here's another interesting tidbit, I think, that we are seeing the groundwork being laid, if you will, for the mentality necessary for the whole world to go after the Antichrist. And if you look at some of the things that are mentioned in the book of Revelation, there's going to be millions of people who are slaughtered for refusing to take the mark. So there's going to be Jews. Zechariah says 2/3 of the Jews are going to die during the tribulation, and 1/3, and thus all Israel, will be saved, as Romans chapter 11 prophesies, when Jesus appears. And they look upon the one, as Zechariah 12:10 says, whom they pierced and mourn for him as one mourns for an only son. So, you know, you've got some 16 million Jews on the planet. During the tribulation, 2/3 of them are going to die. So you've got over 10.6 million Jews who are going to die, to say nothing of the numberless multitude that no man could number that are going to be slain, you know, because they refuse to take the mark. This mentality has to be in place before the tribulation begins, because the tribulation isn't long enough for it to develop during that time. And I think we're seeing it happen right now. I mean, if you think about, you know, we're watching this radical anti-Semitism happening all over the world. But then when you pair that with what we just went through during the whole COVID thing, where people were saying, you know, if you don't take the jab, you should be refused medical care or shouldn't have a place in the hospital if you get sick. So there's a mindset there today where the people who disagree or don't go with the flow or whatever, they should just be left to die. So all of this is in preparation for the rule of the man of sin, the son of perdition.
1: Mm-hmm. Yeah. Well, so let me ask this then, in relationship to what I was just asking about, as far as all the nations lining up, are you seeing that as being at the same time as the war described in Ezekiel 38 and 39, or is that a separate time?
0: No, that's a separate time. I believe when you get down to the end, the Zechariah scenario is the Battle of Armageddon. And that's a separate battle from the Ezekiel war. And we know that because there's a different battle theater, there's a different outcome, different combatants. And in the Ezekiel war scenario, which happens, I believe, or at least ends early in the tribulation, you've got five nations invading Israel. And again, I think this is what opens the door for the world to say, I mean, if you think about it, Jay, if God himself destroys the invading nations, takes 7 months to bury the dead, 7 years to burn all the weapons, then who's going to say when the Antichrist proposes, you know, hey, why don't we let these guys build their temple? Who's going to say no? I mean, God has just acted radically on behalf of Israel, and whoever they attribute it to will be irrelevant, but it will be a catalyst for them to say, let's get that temple built. Radical Islam is destroyed. You think about some of the things we've heard from the Palestinians in the past, in previous exchanges with Israel, where they have said, it's been printed in their papers, their God is moving our rockets. I mean, so they understand, you know, that there's a defense mechanism that they don't have. And they're even attributing it to the hand of Almighty God.
1: Yeah. Well, before we go to the break here, one more thing, and that is in regards to kind of the order here in the book. You have the man of sin coming up right after the war in Ezekiel chapter. And so is the Antichrist in this peace brokerage that he's going to offer up, is he coming in kind of as a solution here to this war that's taking place?
0: Yeah, I think so. I think, you know, one, again, 2 Thessalonians 2 makes it clear that the Holy Spirit is going to cease the hindrance of the rise of the man of sin to power. And, you know, because we are the temples of the Holy Spirit, we have to be taken out of the way in order for that man of sin to rise to his place of dominance in the world. So, you know, I think we're going to see the rapture of the church. I think we're going to see the advancement of this anti-Semitism moving from protests to actual attacks and all those other things. And he is going to come. And this is really what opens the tribulation period. If you look at Revelation 6, 2, you've got a guy on a white horse, which pictures the good guy, riding onto the world scene, and it says he has a bow in his hand. And, you know, there's no mention, and the bow obviously would represent in archery, a bow to fire a weapon, but at least in our minds, but there's no arrows associated with it or any type of munition mentioned. And that's because if we go back into the Greek translation of the Hebrew Old Testament, we'll see when God made a covenant with the world, never to flood it by rain again and destroy mankind through rain, he hung his bow in the sky. And the Greek word bow back in, and again, you've got the Hebrew Old Testament translated into Greek in what's called the Septuagint. The Greek word translated as bow or rainbow is the same word translated as bow in Revelation 6:2. So you've got an Old Testament precedent for a bow representing a covenant. Well, we know that the Antichrist is going to make a covenant for the 70th week of Daniel with Daniel's people in the holy city. So there you've got the beginning of the tribulation is the Antichrist rides onto the world scene, covenant in hand, brings peace to the Middle East, and the whole world, Revelation 13 says, goes after him.
1: Mm-hmm. Well, and I have some follow-ups boiling up in my mind here, but I'm going to have to go to the break here. We'll get to those in just a moment here, but let's go ahead and take our break. I'm sure the listener probably has a number of thoughts, questions that they might want to ask as well, so I kind of wish this were live radio for this one, but you can reach out to me at this email address here, theplumblineradio@gmail.com. And even better, you can pick up a copy of the book, The Time of the Signs. That'll answer a lot of the questions, I'm sure, that are boiling up in your own brains right now, those of you in the listening family. But reach out to me at that email, theplumblineradio@gmail.com. I can put you in connection with Barry, or I can answer some of those myself here, as I've had a lot of different guests addressing many of these different issues on the Plumb Line. Stay tuned. 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
1: 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I'm your host, Jay Rudolph. My guest is Pastor Barry Stagner, founding and senior pastor of Calvary Central, Orange County in Southern California. He's a great Bible teacher, a best-selling author on Bible prophecy, and we're talking about the book, The Time of the Signs, A Chronology of Earth's Final Events. And Barry, I've kind of addressed this on just about every broadcast where we've dealt with the end time signs here, and that is that most of the Bible teachers that I've had on the show seem to think, and there's a little bit of division, I guess, on this, but seem to think that those who are listening to this show right now, who are true followers of Jesus Christ and who will be raptured, and what you and I understand as a pre-trib rapture, that we will likely not know who the Antichrist is. And I kind of go back and forth on this myself, so I'm kind of curious to hear what you have to say about that.
0: Yeah, I don't think, you know, I like the old saying, you know, we're not looking for the Antichrist, we're looking for Jesus Christ. And obviously that's a focal point for us, to be looking forward to that glorious appearing of our great God and Savior, Jesus Christ. But, you know, there's something interesting in Revelation 17

0: we're told of those who are in coalition with the Antichrist that they have received no kingdom as of yet. And if we look at that in the context of the mechanics of the Babylonian Empire, so to speak, which I believe is figurative, I don't believe it's a literal city. I believe it's the whole system, the Babylonian world system of materialism and the false religion that's represented there in 17 and 18. I think what we're being told is that these are not current political leaders. This would be consistent in what we see in the second century BC with the typology of the coming Antichrist through the person of Antiochus Epiphanes. Daniel 11 basically makes the same kind of statement, that he doesn't rise to a place of power through right or through heritage. In other words, he's not a person of royalty, but he kind of rises up out of obscurity. So I don't think it's necessary that this man be somebody that we can look at and say, oh, that's him. Even though people have speculated down through the ages, I think one of the most comical ones was President Reagan as the Antichrist, because all three of his names have six letters, Ronald Wilson Reagan. I mean, people just kind of grasp at straws sometimes, I think, to try and make something fit. But I think most likely that he's going to, because of the catastrophic things that have begun, one of the things I don't think we always keep in mind as pre-tribulation rapture believers is that the rapture of the church is going to kill people, and it's going to cause catastrophic events all over the world. These things that people have often made light of, you know, at the point of the rapture of the church, there's going to be driverless cars, there's going to be pilotless planes, there's going to be captainless ships, and catastrophic events are going to take place all over the world because of the rapture, to say nothing of the bank accounts that are going to be left open, the bills that are going to be left unpaid. The rapture in and of itself is going to create a catastrophic atmosphere on the earth. And this guy who we're told in Daniel 11 that he deceives the world through intrigue. And that word intrigue in the Hebrew means slippery speech, or he's going to be a smooth talking flatterer. So that's really what's going, I believe, to happen. Is this guy in this world of chaos going to rise up and say, hey, you know what? Come on, let's get our act together. I got a plan. And as mentioned earlier, Revelation 13 says, not only is the whole world going to go after him, but they're going to worship him.
1: Mm-hmm. Yeah. Boy, so much more that I want to ask and so little time here. And so what I'm going to do to kind of sum up and have you pull all this together is I'd like you to just run through with us the chronology. I guess it's kind of the chapter titles of each chapter of your book. Lay that chronology out for us. But if you'd kind of run through the chronology of what we can anticipate, and then in summarizing that, just let our listeners know why this is important. Why is it important that we understand the order and what is to come?
0: You know, when we start with the rebirth of the nation of Israel and recognize we're moving in a direction that the Bible has foretold, and there's multiple things that are happening simultaneously, and the book, even though it's a chronology of events, some of them are going to overlap. You know, we're going to see the development of the anti-Semitism that we're watching. The Ezekiel war scenario is going to take place, and then we're going to see a mass defection from truth within the church. We're going to see after that the rapture of the church, and then we'll see the tribulation period, and then the second coming of Christ, where Zechariah 12:10 is going to be fulfilled, then on into the millennium, and then at the end of the millennium, Satan, having been bound for 1,000 years, is going to be released for a short time to deceive the nations. And I think one of the more interesting things of the Bible is that after this world being run by the King of Kings and the Lord of Lords, for judgment being fair, no politics, nothing, just Jesus on the throne of David, which is the throne of human government, ruling and reigning in absolute perfection, and we with him for 1,000 years. The Lord lets Satan out for a short time period, and millions of people are going to side with Satan, proving again the heart of man is deceitful above all things and desperately wicked. And then you have after that the great white throne judgment, and then on into eternity, and humanity divided into the inhabitants of hell and the inhabitants of heaven, never to meet again. So, you know, I think it's just important for us to, and this is, Jay, one of the reasons I think studying Bible prophecy is so critical, and thank you for giving attention to this subject, because it does do away with the accusations that the Bible was written by man.

0: you know, I know a lot of people. I know a lot of smart people. You've had some of these wonderful people on your program, Jan Markell and Mark Hitchcock and others who God has given great minds. But I've never met anybody smart enough to write this book. And the way that it speaks with authority about future events with absolute certainty tells us that 2 Timothy 3:16 is true, that all scripture is given by inspiration of God and is profitable. So, you know, I think when you've got a book that can predict the future with such significant accuracy and specific details, then that means you ought to pay attention to its gospel message as well.
1: Yeah, amen. Well, and that reminds me, too, that I want to encourage people to pick up The Time of the Signs. But the reason that we do that and promote your book, Barry, and all these other great books on Bible prophecy is because your book points people to the ultimate book and to the Word himself, Jesus Christ. And that's what makes it valuable to me.
0: Amen. Thank you.
1: Yeah, amen.
0: So that's really what it's all about. We're not here to, I'm not here to promote myself or the book. And, you know, I had the publisher said something interesting to me that I really took to heart. It's one of those things you hide in your heart that's a treasure. And the publisher and the editor said, you know, this book takes a different approach. It starts with scripture. It doesn't position and then try and validate it with scripture. It starts with scripture and then unpacks it from there. So I took that as a great compliment because that's the way we ought to approach it.
1: Exactly.
0: Dr. Mark Hitchcock does the same thing. Dr. Ed Heinzen and others approach it from that direction as well.
1: Yeah, amen. Well, thank you so much. It's been great to have you as a guest. And Lord willing, we will visit again if we're not raptured before that. So,
0: amen. Would love to. Thank you, Jay.
1: All right. My guest, Pastor Barry Stagner. Again, he is the author of The Time of the Signs, A Chronology of Earth's Final Events. Thank you for tuning in to The Plumb Line. I'd love to hear your thoughts, comments, questions anytime at this email, theplumblineradio@gmail.com. 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
8: This side of eternity, you're not going to know what it is you've done, but I guarantee you, I know, because this is biblical. Again, we're going to have people running up to us on the other side saying, you know, you don't know this, but you did this for me. And that's the holy work that we're doing. The bond between Christians and Jews saying, you know what? We're going to make sure these Jewish, beautiful souls in Ukraine know that there's a God who still loves them.
9: Amen.
8: There's people in America, Christians, who are reaching out and saying, we want you to have hope and a life renewed.
9: Hallelujah.
10: Welcome to this special Bless Israel program titled Aliyah,
3: fulfilling biblical prophecy in the midst of war and anti-Semitism. Brought to you by the International Fellowship of Christians and Jews. Yona and Mikhail Benichou and their four children lived in Marseille, France, a loving Jewish family who experienced firsthand the vile hatred of anti-Semitism just for being Jewish. This is their story.
9: The Jewish atmosphere in France and the treatment of Jewish families was deteriorating. Yona explained that people usually think of anti-Semitism against Jews as something dark and violent, but anti-Semitism is also expressed in much more devious ways. Yona describes the fear of walking around the streets in Marseille.
10: We felt threatened if we walked around, and so we tried to hide our Jewish appearance when we were outside because of the anti-Semitism and harassment of Jews. The feeling we got from the French government was that we have to worry about ourselves and no one will protect us or fight for us.
9: Yona and Mikhail and their family would not go out to the streets unless they really had to in order to get from place to place. Mikhail said to me,
11: "Since October 7, the situation is deteriorating. The danger is even greater. There are more and more Muslims in the city and the Jewish community feels unprotected. They look at us all the time and make comments like, 'They are still here? Why is they still here? They need to go.'"
9: Yona described a scene that troubled me.
10: 2 weeks ago, two Arabs spat at me in the street. Mikhail and our four children were walking down a street, and we were in the area near the rugby stadium. The rugby game had just ended, and there was a large crowd starting to come out of the stadium. A group of people saw us and started spitting in our direction. I was in shock from what happened. I didn't know how to react. So many people saw what happened and no one even tried to help us. They all just ignored us and continued to walk. One man came up to me and said, "Just keep walking, better not say anything because it could end in murder." It was then that we decided to leave France and make Aliyah to Israel. We are taking the children and our suitcases, and we are leaving to go where we can live and feel secure. Israel is our home, and we do not have to hide our Jewishness there.
9: On October 31st, 2023, Yona and Mikhail and their four children, David, age 14, Rebecca, age 11, Yoel, age 7, and Ava, age 2, made Aliyah to Israel thanks to Christian donors who helped support a special fellowship freedom flight from Marseille, France, landing in Tel Aviv, Israel. Mikhail tells us that since he and his family arrived in Israel, the anxiety and fear that were a daily part of their lives has disappeared.
11: "There is still a war taking place and we already had two sirens here in Beit Shemesh. But right now, we are not sorry that we came to Israel during this time. We feel much more secure here than in France."
9: Yona and Mikhail want to thank the International Fellowship of Christians and Jews and the contributions from Christians who made this possible for their family.
11: "The fellowship helped us plan our Aliyah. They purchased our tickets and they are helping us with adjustments to Israel. We came to an empty apartment and didn't know how we would handle the expenses of buying the necessary furniture for the house. Thanks to the fellowship, we receive assistance to buy a closet and bed for our children. I don't know how we would gotten along without this help. Thanks to the fellowship, we are being surrounded by love and concern. Thank you."
3: You're listening to a special Bless Israel program titled Aliyah, Fulfilling Biblical Prophecy in the Midst of War and Antisemitism, brought to you by the International Fellowship of Christians and Jews. Today, we're witnessing the rise of anti-Semitism around the world like never before. The good news is that every Jewish family, like Yona and Mikhail's, who wants desperately to escape the forces of anti-Semitism today, can know that there is a home, there is a shalom in Israel, the Promised Land. But for many poor, elderly Jews, their dream of making Aliyah one day and coming home to Israel is extremely difficult, if not impossible. Many, especially in war-torn areas like Ukraine, have absolutely no money, no bank accounts, and little hope for a job. Many have lost their homes and livelihood because of this ongoing war.

Most cannot afford even a bus ticket to go to the local market to buy food or clothing, let alone pay for an expensive plane ticket to Israel. But you can change all of that today. The cost to rescue one Jew and purchase

0: I give to the International Fellowship for Christians and Jews, first because God has blessed me in more ways than I deserve. It truly breaks my heart to see the suffering that Jews have endured. In Genesis 12, verse 3, God says, "I will bless those who bless you, Israel. All people on earth will be blessed through you." Our money is not ours. It belongs to God. It's merely a tool that God gives us, and we are expected to use it wisely. And one way to use it wisely is giving to International Fellowship. It amazes me how much has been donated and the stories of restoration and hope that have been provided through the ministry. The Bible also says in 2 Corinthians 9, 6-8, that each of you should give what you have decided in your heart, not reluctantly or under compulsion. God loves the cheerful giver, and God is able to bless you abundantly so that in all things and all times, having all that you need will abound in every good work.
1: In Ezekiel chapter 36, God says, "For I will take you out of the nations, I will gather you from all the countries and bring you back into your own land." 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Bishop Paul Lanier is Chairman Emeritus of the U.S. Board for the Fellowship. In 2022, Bishop Lanier traveled to Israel to welcome a flight of Jewish children, orphans living in poverty and rescued out of war-torn Ukraine, thanks to Christians who donated $35 to help make this special emergency Ukraine Aliyah flight possible. Let's take you there as Bishop Lanier describes this remarkable scene.
2: I'm at the airport right now, Ben Gurion Airport. There is a flight that has come in from Ukraine. Special children. You won't see grown men. You won't see husbands or fathers, because the men of Ukraine have been forced to stay and to fight against resistance and aggression. In a matter of moments, precious children, orphans, we're getting off of this plane that you sponsored. You have purchased these tickets for children from Ukraine to be able to come to this airport for the first time and make Aliyah. Only heaven knows all that these precious children have seen and suffered too much in this life. The International Fellowship of Christians and Jews was able to secure passage. And you, the fellowship, men and women, faithful, lovers of God and lovers of Israel, you are the reason these precious children are sitting on this plane now. You know what your Bible says about the end times, and how remarkable and important it is that Jews are able to come home. It is our God who has made this possible. We are seeing the fulfillment of prophecy when more and more Jews are coming home from around the world. God has a way of using crises to fulfill his perfect will. What the enemy means for evil, God will turn for good. It is the Lord who does this. Fulfilled prophecy. The children are coming home.
1: President and global CEO of the Fellowship, Yael Eckstein.
3: Anti-Semitism isn't new. There's always been anti-Semitism. And it's a miracle that we're still here today to even tell that story. But what's awesome, that specifically the rise in anti-Semitism all around the world today reminds me, is that we are living in historic times for two reasons. First of all, we have the state of Israel, God's promised land, the only country in the world that has a prime minister, a government, an army who has one concern: to protect the Jewish people. And the second thing that's historic is that for the first time in history, we're not alone. The Jew-

0: Jewish people are not alone. We have millions of Christians who are standing with Israel, often even stronger than the Jewish community, which is upside down, absurd, but it's amazing. These Judeo-Christian values that America was founded on are coming to life. Israel and America are the greatest allies, but it's not just political anymore. It's personal. Christians who are raising their voice against their own congresspeople to say, we don't agree with your anti-Semitism. I don't think that's ever been done before. And so I have hope. I have hope.
1: God's promise to his chosen people is to bring them back to Israel. Even at time of war, God's covenant promise remains to bring them home to the promised land. 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A friendly fellowship phone operator is standing by waiting for your call. 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Today, the fellowship has helped bring home more than 770,000 Jews to their biblical homeland. President and global CEO of the fellowship, Yael Eckstein, remembers how it all started.
2: My father discovered, he was a young rabbi, that there are Christians that love Israel. And he said, how could the Jewish people not know about this? Suddenly, there are millions of Christians here praying for us, loving us. We need to connect the two. And so we started the fellowship originally as just an interfaith dialogue organization, not doing any projects, but just talking, because that's the first step to building a new relationship after 2,000 years, to start talking and finding where we are so alike, the values that we share, the God that we love. And so that's when all of these Christian leaders came and said, well, we want to be part of this. This is prophetic. Jews from the biblical land of the north are coming home to Israel, and God even called us directly to do it on the shoulders of the Gentiles, he said. And that's how On Wings of Eagles began. And since that day, praise God, the stories of the people that are landing in Israel on these flights, it's unreal. There was one Jewish man who was kidnapped by the separatists. He was held for a month and a half, beaten, and then he passed out, and he woke up in the middle of Ukraine, in the middle of a field, didn't know what to do, got in touch with the fellowship, and within a month he was in Israel. We had another story of a woman who called us from her house in eastern Ukraine and said, my house was hit by a shell. I live with my father and I care for my children. My father was in the kitchen when a shell hit the kitchen. I'm living here with my children and I have nowhere to turn to. Because these are war zones. You can't just go out and ask for help. Everyone's in the same situation. And the fellowship, again, within 3 weeks, she was in Israel, rescued her and her children, brought them to a refugee center, and 3 weeks later landed in Israel.
1: Jews have waited for this moment in history. They are looking to God for their rescue. God is looking to us, Christians, to be his agents, his representatives of prophetic biblical fulfillment, to help his chosen people out of persecution and anti-Semitism for such a time as this. Would you like to help one of God's chosen today? 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President and global CEO of the Fellowship, Yael Eckstein, talked with KKLA Los Angeles radio personality David James about saving Jewish lives through the fulfillment of biblical prophecy.
2: Right now, the Christian community is returning to their roots, and those roots are the Jewish people. Jesus was Jewish. He studied the Torah. Yesh tikva l'acharitecha v'shavu banim l'gvulam. There is hope for your future, said the Lord, and the children will return to their own land. We have the ability now, together, Christians and Jews, to bring biblical prophecy to fruition. Giving charity is an investment. We have to create vessels. We can't just pray to God and then close ourselves up to blessings. We have to create vessels to receive God's light, to receive God's blessings. And this is not only an investment for our future and for ourselves.
3: Yes.
2: But imagine this one-time gift. You're not going to feel it in 5 years. But in 5 years, that person that you brought to Israel will still be living in Israel. Maybe they'll have children. Maybe your investment will turn into generations of Jewish people living on the land.
3: This is legacy building.
2: This is legacy building.
3: It's what it is.
2: Yeah.
3: We should just be so in step with the Jewish people because Jesus, he himself was Jewish, his disciples Jewish. I mean, the whole kindred spirit between Jews and Christians. The Jewish people are our best friends, just period, end of story, because Jesus himself was Jewish. And I mean, the intimacy of this investment is, when we think about it, absolutely extraordinary.
2: It's immediate and it's godly and it's blessed. And that Christians now have the opportunity to literally save a Jewish life, to take money, which is nothing more than paper, and turn it into a Jewish life from Ukraine being saved. And that's the answer to their prayers.
3: Yeah. And that's God using us. And that's a divine appointment. Yael, I know there's 1, 2, 3, 5 people who say, you know what? I would like to rescue a Jewish man or woman or child out of the Ukraine and put them on a flight. This side of eternity, you're not going to know what it is you've done. But I guarantee you, I know, because this is biblical. Again, we're going to have people running up to us on the other side saying, you know, you don't know this, but you did this for me. And that's the holy work that we're doing. The bond between Christians and Jews, saying, you know what? We're going to make sure these Jewish, beautiful souls in the Ukraine know that there's a God who still loves them.
2: Amen.
3: There's people in America, Christians, who are reaching out and saying, we want you to have hope and a life renewed.
2: Hallelujah. That is exactly what the Fellowship is doing. And it's amazing to see how real it is in your heart and the hearts of so many others. This is an investment that God has called us to do, and we will be returned very, very fruitfully in whatever way God wants.
1: Today, we are witnessing the rise of anti-Semitism around the world like never before. For many poor, elderly Jews, their dream of making Aliyah one day and coming home to Israel is extremely difficult, if not impossible. But you can change all that today for one precious Jew. Even in a time of war, the safety and shalom of moving to Israel under God's protection and his covenant promise to bring his chosen people home is why we're asking you today to partner with us. The cost to rescue one Jew and purchase a seat on an upcoming Fellowship Aliyah Freedom Flight is $710. 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
5: My name is Rebecca. I'm from Lamar, South Carolina. I am so privileged to be able to give to the fellowship. God has blessed me so much, not only financially, but spiritually, physically. And the first time that I saved and saved and saved and was able to bring one person home on wings of eagle, I cannot tell you the joy and the peace that I felt in my heart by being one little teeny thing in God's kingdom. And I just challenge you today to give out of a cheerful, loving heart to His people that need so much these days, that are broken, that need comfort, that need that cup of water, that need to be brought home to their home place, Israel, because God scattered them, but He's bringing His people home.
1: Isaiah chapter 49 says, "Behold, they will come from afar and lo. They will come from the north and from the west. 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Break forth into joyful shouting, O mountains, for the Lord has comforted His people." 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
10: How long have you been faithless? How long am I to put up with you? I mean, I don't want to hear that. I mean, if Jesus told me that, listen, I'm coming for my son. He's uncontrollable. He tries to kill himself. And I just, Jesus, please heal my son. And then he says to me, how long do I have to put up with you? And then look at this. This gets more intense. And they brought the boy to him. Okay, so enough discussion between Jesus and the father. So they bring, and notice this, and the father's not bringing the boy. The people are bringing the boy. So someone's holding this kid. And they bring this boy to Jesus, and immediately the spirit convulses the boy. He falls on the ground, rolling around, foaming at the mouth. And Jesus asked the Father, how long has this been happening? Seriously? How long have you been faithless? How long am I going to put up with you? And how long has this been happening? And he said, from childhood. But if you can do anything, Jesus, have compassion on us and help us. I love that. That's perfect, right? Jesus says in the ESV, if you can. He says, Jesus, if you can do anything, and Jesus is saying, I can do anything if you can believe. That's what he's been talking about from the very beginning. How long have you been faithless? I can do anything if you can believe, if you can totally trust me. Because Jesus wants to answer our prayer. He wants to do anything. He can do anything if we can believe.
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12: This is Agribusiness Matters on the Iowa Agribusiness Radio Network. I'm Mark Magnuson. A stubborn high pressure ridge has brought excessive moisture to areas of the United States, including the Great Plains and Midwest, this summer. We will hear more from USDA meteorologist Brad Rippey next.
13: 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Yes, Enzara is made to move. It fits within your existing fall application plans and also starts working as low as 32 degrees. 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
12: USDA meteorologist Brad Rippey says that rain this summer was welcome at first, but too much rain has become a problem in some areas.
14: And initially, a lot of that moisture has been beneficial because we have been dealing with drought in parts of the Central Plains and Upper Midwest as well over the late summer and early autumn.
12: Rippey says rainfall of 4 to 8 inches has impacted areas of the Western Corn Belt over the past week, including Iowa.
14: Has led to some flash flooding and now translating into some river flooding. And some of the most significant flooding that we've been observing has been draining toward the Mississippi River. Places like eastern Iowa, some fairly significant river flooding has developed as this rain has been running off.
12: He adds that farmers have been sidelined this week and haven't been able to harvest because of the weather system.
14: And once again, all these areas, field work has been completely stalled, at least temporarily. The only good news out of all this is that we have eased or eradicated drought across all the areas I just mentioned. But at the same time, we are dealing now with the excessive moisture as well. But given the underlying or the antecedent drought, it shouldn't take too long for soil conditions to return to a normal state.
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0: is it possible to be too bad to come to church? You think you need to clean up your act or get your life together before you can come to Jesus? Today on Truth for Life, Alistair Begg looks at what Jesus had to say about assumptions like these. Let's open our Bible to Mark chapter 2, beginning with verse 15.
1: Now, the incident that we're considering here, as recorded by Mark, clearly made a strong impact on the early Christians. I say that because not every incident that you find in Mark is also found in Matthew and in Luke, but this particular incident is. It's not unique in that, but it is one of a number that fall into that category. And it would seem that verse 17 registers itself, as we might have anticipated it so doing, just because not only of the pithy nature of the statement, but also because of such a clear expression of Jesus' purpose and his mission. And to verse 17 we will come, but first of all we must notice that these verses, 15 and following, follow on from verse 14. You don't have to be brilliant to recognize that, but it is important to realize that there is an obvious progression here, following upon this dramatic encounter with Levi at the tax collector's booth. Jesus had commanded him to become his follower. Levi had got up and had now become his follower. And the inference at least appears to be, and this is what we suggested to one another this morning, that Levi had then determined that he would bring together a company of his friends and work associates. Perhaps this was a standard practice. Perhaps people knew that the dinner parties at Levi's house were not to be missed. And he simply continued his pattern with a twist, the twist that was about to become apparent as a result of the guest whom he had invited. The guest list is really the bugaboo here, because the guest list does not really comply with the expectations of the religious Jew. Most religious people would have regarded it as a very unexpected list of invited people. And that because they had come to the conviction that the real essence of living for God was to make sure that you lived in isolation from all who were clearly not for God. And what Mark is telling us here is that Jesus has really made a kind of provocative move in accepting this invitation to the home of Levi, because we're now finding him in the company, a company that any respectable Jewish leader would have felt duty-bound to avoid. And this, of course, is just exactly what we would expect, that the Pharisees then, on looking at this, found it very, very difficult to understand and certainly could not accept what Jesus was doing. Now, if you think about it, there is some justification for their concern, because eating a meal with someone is significant. We sometimes talk about a young man who, in dating a girl, has managed to get his feet under the table. At least we say that in Scotland. And what it means is that he's actually taken it up a couple of notches, and he's moving very close to the point where he might manage to snatch this girl away, because he has managed so to engage himself with the family and to be one with them in fellowship. And to sit and eat a meal with someone in this context was, in some measure, to express a sense of identification with those individuals. Jesus understood that and was clearly doing it with purpose. Now, what you really have in this incident is essentially a question that is posed by the Pharisees and an answer that is given by Jesus. The background is important once again. You will notice how these people are identified, that the teachers, they are identified, verse 16, as the teachers of the law, which is another way of saying the scribes, who were Pharisees. In the King James Version, I think it uses the phrase, the scribes of the Pharisees. And this, the NIV is trying to make sense of that. It says that the teachers of the law, the people who were involved in the grammatical nuances of the law, who were themselves part of the Pharisaical group. But what we discover is that by this time, by Jesus' time, those who were the descendants of the Hasidim had taken it up by just a few notches. They had developed an intricate and comprehensive system of laws. They had ended up with some 613 commandments. Moses had been given 10. They were now up to 613. This system of law was in order to ensure that they would remain hermetically sealed from those who were not the observance and the observers of the law. And if that were not enough, they had then decided that they would add to the 613 extra little laws, extra little codas and codicils, in order to ensure that the righteous, namely themselves, would be kept the necessary distance away from sinners, from these people who paid no attention to their long list of regulations. Now, their concern for purity was actually not positive. Their concern for purity was not the concern of a surgeon who tomorrow morning in his first surgery is there to ensure that he has plenty of time to scrub up. And the reason that he scrubs up is because he is about to be involved with the sick. Theirs was a scrubbing up of isolation, not a scrubbing up of involvement. And Jesus provokes their indignation by entering into the very realm which they regarded as being wrong for their participation. Their concern was self-preservation, no contamination at all costs. And what they discover is that this Jesus, who has been casting out the demons, who healed the leper, who raised the paralytic, who has been making such a tremendous impact in the region of Capernaum, is now over at Levi's house, and he apparently is right in the heart of things at this dinner party. Now, you will notice that these Pharisees, they're keen on confrontation, but they're not very good at just taking somebody on straight away. Back in the last little section, remember, they were talking to themselves in verse 6. They were thinking to themselves, why does this fellow talk like that? He's blaspheming. But they didn't come out and say, Jesus, why are you talking like that? You're a blasphemer. No, they just they were bold enough to be annoyed about it, but they weren't bold enough to say anything about it. And here they're once again offended by it, but they don't come to Jesus. Notice they will come to his disciples. When the Pharisees saw him eating with the sinners and the tax collectors, they didn't ask Jesus, they asked his disciples. Why does he eat with tax collectors and with sinners? Their outrage at what they consider unacceptable behavior is expressed indirectly. And when you go on and read through the Gospels, as I know many of you are doing, you will find that the complaint of the Pharisees that is recorded here for us by Mark in 2 is a common complaint. So, for example, at the beginning of Luke 15, where you have the story of the lost sheep and the lost coin and the lost boys, Luke records the beginning. Now, the tax collectors and sinners, that's the same group that Jesus is with now, the tax collectors and sinners, were all gathering round to hear him, but the Pharisees and the teachers of the law muttered, "This man welcomes sinners and eats with them." They're still on at it. And indeed, when you take in Matthew's record the common conception of Jesus by the Pharisees, it was that this Jesus of Nazareth was a greedy, hard-drinking fellow who had a hard time making good friends. Remember what they said? They say John the Baptist comes and he neither eats nor drinks, and they call him an ascetic freak. Jesus of Nazareth comes and they call him a wine bibber and a glutton who hangs out with the wrong crowd. That's what the Pharisees thought of Jesus. Do you think Jesus was unduly concerned? I don't think so, not for a moment. Otherwise, I don't think he would have gone to this particular party. Well, I think that's enough on that. We've done enough, haven't we? Let's come to the reply of Jesus himself. On hearing this, either the disciples came to him and said, this is what they're saying, or that he overheard them. It's interesting to try and figure out what the Pharisees are actually doing here, whether Levi invited them or they just showed up. Maybe they were like the kind of Pharisaical police, or perhaps it's more of an outdoor event, as is often the place. And the event could be taking place in such a way that Pharisees could be on the perimeter of things and be observing it and be aware of what was going on. I don't really know, and you can, when you find out, then you can let me know. But Jesus then answers, first of all, by way of a proverb with which none of his opponents could realistically disagree. In other words, he says, it's not the healthy who need a doctor, but the sick. Anybody got a problem with that? That makes perfect sense, doesn't it? It was probably a proverbial statement at the time. So he quotes a proverb, and then he explains his purpose and his mission. First of all, he speaks in the third person with a proverb, and then he speaks in the first person when he tells what he's doing. The healthy don't need a doctor, the sick do. And here he says, I have not come to call the righteous, but sinners. In other words, he says to them, you are here asking if it is permissible for me to do this, and I want you to know it is my purpose to do this. This is my reason for being here. I mix with sinners because they have a disease and I have a cure. That's what he's saying. Makes perfect sense. Why would I spend time with religious people? Why would I spend time with the folks who are so sure that they're in the right and they're fine? They never listen to me in any case. No, the people I've come to spend time with are the ones who know themselves to be in need. I've come to spend time with the sick and the sinners. He had not and he has not come to call those who believe themselves to be righteous, but to call those who are outcasts, who know that they need to be made whole. The whole of his mission was directed towards the sinful, and to use the imagery here, the sick. It's good just to let that settle in our minds, because I want to make one or two points of application. All right? Jesus accedes to the request to go to Levi's house. He has seen Levi called to him. Levi has become a follower. There are many other tax collectors, apparently, who are interested in Jesus and have actually begun to follow. And perhaps Levi's had a tremendous impact before they even get to the house. The Pharisees are concerned. He's not keeping the regulations. This is not what we expected. He can't possibly be a prophet of God. He can't possibly be a genuinely religious man, because any genuine religious man would be keeping the 631 commands, or however many there are, and he's not doing that. Jesus says, well, what do you expect? Doctors don't need to spend time with the healthy. They spend time with the sick. I have come to the sick and to the needy. Okay? Now, one or two points of application and we're done. First of all, by way of application, let's sound a cautionary note. And the cautionary note is this. Jesus, by his involvement, by his attendance in the home of Levi here, did not and does not condone or excuse sin. It is not uncommon for some people to pitch off from the story of Levi's party to an explanation of why it is that they believe themselves to have perfect liberty to engage in all kinds of things which actually belong to our pre-converted experience rather than our post-conversion experience. Jesus did not go among the people in Levi's house for any other reason than to save them. He went there for some had been saved and others may be saved. And in seeking to follow this pattern, we daren't use it as an excuse to indulge our own sinful appetites. Now, there is a fine line here, because the boat has to be in the water without the water being in the boat. That's the hard part. And of course, it is easy to go the Pharisees' route for complete and total isolation, freed from contamination, wear the mask, stay away. It is hard to be in but not of. But Jesus had that as a plan. Father, I don't ask that you take them out of the world. I want you to leave them right here in the world, but that you keep them from the evil one. So it is possible to be engaged in this way. Indeed, it is vital to be engaged in this way without using it as a mechanism for our own sinful propensities. That's just a cautionary note. Now, you see this, don't you? When Paul later on explains to the Corinthians, he says to them, I have written to you in my letter not to associate with sexually immoral people. Wow. That kind of limits my friends right there. Then he says, not at all meaning the people of this world. who are immoral, or the greedy, and swindlers, or idolaters. Because in that case, you would have to leave the world. But now I'm writing to you that you must not associate with anyone who calls himself a brother, but is sexually immoral or greedy, an idolater or a slanderer, a drunkard or a swindler. With such a man, do not even eat. Secondly, by way of application, let us not use a professed desire for holiness as an excuse for not cultivating friendships with unbelieving people. Okay? Let's not fall foul of this idea that now, once in Christ, what we're supposed to do is just hang around with everybody who believes the same as we believe and goes where we go and does what we do. How in the world are we supposed to reach the gospel? If all the salt stays in the salt shaker, what are you going to do with the mashed potatoes? The salt has to be on the mashed potatoes. It has to be in the mashed potatoes. And Jesus is in amongst the mashed potatoes. And we must be there, identifying with sinners in their need, not identifying with them in their sin. And Jesus is here encouraging, by example, our involvement, not our isolation. Thirdly, by way of application, the church is clearly for those who are spiritually sick. I met this morning somebody who's moved to this area to become one of our emergency doctor physicians. And I was saying, that's going to be quite a thing. As all those folks roll in, as those sirens go round and round, and those large machines come careening into the parking lot, and all of a sudden, they're confronted with this circumstance. That's what the church is in part supposed to be. It's supposed to be a hospital. So that's what makes it so staggering, isn't it? When people think that the church is only for religious people and for the insiders and for folks who, quote, like that kind of thing. The people, when they run up against it, are supposed to say, we better get him to the church. Those people care. Those people are interested. Those people won't send him away. They won't send her away. Sure, she's confused. Sure, she's made bad choices. They won't send her away. Not unless, of course, the place is increasingly full of Pharisees. You remember in the parable of the Good Samaritan?

0: mountain. What did the priest and the Levite do? Nothing. Why? Out of a concern for external purity. They couldn't go near that character without violating one of those laws. Jesus says, don't play that game. The Pharisees had turned religion into an insider's club. And as I suggested to you this morning, every congregation that has doctrinal convictions and distinctives, that cares about being obedient to the Bible and so on, runs a risk that those who hold more loosely to the Scriptures do not so quickly face. And the risk is of becoming increasingly Pharisaical in our perspective. It was William Booth, you remember, who established the Salvation Army, who wrote the little doggerel, "Some want to live within the sound of church and chapel bell. I want to run a rescue shop within a yard of hell." Fourthly, the church is a company of saved sinners. So people ought to be able to come amongst the people of God, just as they would have done in Levi's house, and say, "Oh, wow, I didn't know that anybody in here had ever in fact faced those things." Listen to Paul again. "Do you not know that the wicked will not inherit the kingdom of God? Do not be deceived, neither the sexually immoral, nor the idolaters, nor the adulterers, nor male prostitutes or homosexual offenders, nor thieves, nor the greedy, nor drunkards, nor slanderers, nor swindlers will inherit the kingdom of God." And then here's the great sentence. "And that is what some of you were." And that is what some of you were. Not that is what some of you are. That is what some of you were. But the grace of God has brought you out of that. Not to make us smug, not to isolate us, but to say, "Dear Lord Jesus, how I long that the same grace that has rescued me might rescue my friends." The church is a company of saved sinners. Penultimately, there are many, many people who are spiritually sick and dying for want of the Word of God that will heal them and save them. Oh, I know that you run into those who are self-righteous and apparently have no interest in things, but that is not the case in every instance. And one of the lies of the devil is to tell us, "You know, people are basically all right. You don't need to go to them with that stuff about Jesus and his blood being shed for sinners. They're nice people. In fact, some of them are frankly nicer than you." And you think about it and you say, "You know, I'm right. They're right." But the answer to that is not to say, "Well, I'm actually a lot nicer than you know." It's actually to say, "Yeah, I am a bit of a bad act," which just makes me all the more amazed by the grace of God, that he saves sinners, that he has saved people that still lose their temper, that he has saved people that still know what it is to be jealous and to be proud and to be prayerless and to be self-centered. The church is a community of the crippled and the broken and the harmed and the helpless. That's why it is so distasteful when the tone of a congregation becomes smug, triumphalistic, self-assertive, self-assured, and creates a vibe, unspoken often, that says to people, "You know, if you wisened up and became like us, you would actually be fine." Instead of saying, "You know, the way of salvation is barred to those who are self-righteous, but it swings wide open to those who will admit their need." And finally, the picture here of friendship with Jesus around the table should point us on to a day that is yet to come when once again we will gather with Jesus, and in some way around a table. And you will say to yourselves all over again, "My, my, So God really does save sinners. And oh Lord, what a privilege to be able to look forward to getting my knees under the table with you in the kingdom.
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9: Success God's way does not always look like success. 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And that is very simple. 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
8: Thank you for making time for Dr. Michael Youssef and leading the way. 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
9: The world's definition of success is summarized in the words of Paul Chance when he said that the one who dies with the most toys wins. But success God's way is very different. God evaluates success very differently from the world's evaluation of success. And so I want you to turn in your Bible, Genesis 39, verse 2. Genesis 39, 2. And have it open as I will share with you from God's word, success God's way, not man's way. Verse 2 says, God was with Joseph and he was successful. Another translation says, the Lord was with Joseph and he prospered. When you realize that there are very, very, very, very few people in world history have ever risen as high in a short period of time as Joseph did, you'll have to sit back and take notice, what is the secret of his success? You have to ask the question, what is this success God's way all about? Joseph began his career at the ripe old age of 17. 17. That's when he started. By the age of 30, he became the second most powerful man in the world that is known at that time. But that did not happen because Joseph was ambitious. That did not happen because Joseph had drive to succeed. That did not happen because Joseph had thirst for power and he did everything possible in order to achieve what his mind conceived. We have a lot of politicians who are doing that. This did not happen because Joseph set his sights on achieving and accomplishing worldly success and being on the top of his world. No, no, none of that. The Bible said that the secret of his success is that God was with him. Why was God with Joseph? Because Joseph was with God. In fact, Joseph did not know that he was placed on the first rung of the ladder of success. He didn't really know. Success was not something that he sought after or he dreamed about and he wanted to accomplish. It is not something that he was striving for. It was not something that he was taught to step on whomever comes on in his way in order to climb up the ladder. No. In fact, had you asked Joseph whether he was in the pit or he was in the dungeon in the prison of Pharaoh, and you say, Joseph, are you successful? He would have said to you, I hate to think what failure is all about. Success God's way does not always look like success. It does not look like success, especially to the world outside. But Joseph's secret for success is the very secret for your success. It will be the very secret for anyone's success, God's way. That is, if you want to succeed, God's way. And that is very simple. That secret is really simple. And it is simply this: discovering the will of God in your life and obeying it. Amen. Discovering the will of God for your life and obey it. At a very young age, God revealed his will to Joseph. It wasn't very clear, it was hazy, but he showed it to him in a form of a dream.

crusher that I know. Doubt is the biggest enemy to succeeding God's way. Now let's look at those three deadly enemies to success God's way. First one is discouragement. Did you know that discouragement is really one of Satan's most valuable tool in his toolbox? In fact, there's a fable that I read many, many years ago, and I don't remember exactly the details, about Satan was auctioning his tools from his toolbox. But when it came to discouragement, he said, I would never sell that for all the money in the world, because that is his most valuable tool. That's what keeps him in business. This is his powerful tool, and he uses it with impunity against the children of the living God. Remember, Joseph was given a dream. He didn't understand everything about it, but he knew that God has a plan for his life, that God is guiding his steps, that God is with him. God chose to reveal his will to Joseph, and the will of God was to preserve a remnant from certain annihilation, because God, in his plan, through the loins of some of them, will be the seed of the birth of the Messiah, the Lord Jesus Christ. That was God's vision and his dream for his life. He didn't understand it all at that time. But meanwhile, nothing was going right. I mean, nothing. Nothing was going the way it should go. Nothing indicated that Joseph was even close to achieving God's will and God's vision in his life. Nothing. His brothers were filled with envy and hatred and malice. They took him and they threw him in a pit at the age of 17. That was not enough. They took his coat of many color. They killed an animal. They dipped that coat in that blood. And they took that coat and they lied to their father. And they said, your son is dead. And his father lived for many years in total sorrow and broken heart, thinking his son is dead and devoured by a wild animal. But that was not enough for them. They actually sold him to Arab traders in a caravan were crossing that part of the world. And these caravan traders would take Joseph and put him on the auction block in Cairo Square to sell him as a slave. He gets purchased by the head of secret service for Pharaoh's palace. Let me tell you about this guy, Potiphar. I mean, he's the kind of guy, if you look him the wrong way, he would lop your head off. And Joseph ends up being a slave in his house. What kind of a success is that? Nothing was going right. Have you been there? And if you haven't, you will be when you face a time of discouragement. When you find yourself where Joseph was at this point in his life, remember what I'm telling you from this guy who has been there many times. The first thing you want to do when you're discouraged, you already got it. You know what it is. Give up. Give up. Give up. Job feared discouragement and came upon him. Elijah's discouragement caused him to think of death as better than life. The older brother in the prodigal story allowed discouragement to turn him into a bitter and angry and resentful man. Moses fumed and fussed about his discouragement. Jonah wanted to flee out of discouragement. Oh, but Joseph faced his discouragement by being more faithful to the Lord. He said, I trust in the Lord. I trust in the sovereign God. I trust him not only that he works behind the scenes, but he moves all of the scenes that he works behind. Clean the floor, Joseph. Yes, sir. I have a dream. Carry out the bedpans, Joseph. Yes, sir. I have a dream. Wash the sheets, Joseph. Yes, ma'am. Feed the flock, Joseph. With pleasure. Joseph, are you discouraged? Of course, but God gave me a dream. Joseph, are you resentful toward your brothers? What good would that do?

Students, I want you to remember this. When a teacher and a professor mocks your faith, remember this. Remember this when a fellow student resents you because of your righteousness. Remember this. Remember this when the programs are designed to actually cause you to fall. Remember this. Remember when the pressure makes it so unbearable for you that keeps on tempting you in order to compromise and fall. Remember. Remember Joseph. Genesis 39:3, the Lord was with him. He gave him success in everything he did. Verse 5, God even blessed the Egyptian house because of Joseph. You know, I want to be honest with you. I thought about this. If I were Joseph, I said, don't bless him. Why should he get blessed because of me? Just bless me. Discouragement can either cause you to quit or become a gateway to succeed in God's way. Amen? Amen. Second enemy of success, God's way, is detours and distractions. In Joseph's life, when things really began to just get on an even keel, I mean, they've been rough for a long time, and just now he got promoted and became the chief slave. So he's calling the shots. When just things getting a little better, having overcome the enemy of discouragement, here comes Mrs. Potiphar. And this, folks, was a biggie. I mean, this is big. This is big. Mrs. Potiphar began to seduce Joseph. Not once, not twice, but day after day after day. In other words, she was nagging him. Let me tell you something. Pornography, illicit sex, alcohol, drugs, any chemical substance, everything you can think of, all these things that are designed to derail you, all these things that are designed to give you a detour from succeeding God's way, are going to dog you. I talk about evil days. Somebody was telling me the other day, their 13-year-old daughter was doing a project, a school project on the internet, and pop comes out of the pornographic site. These are evil days we live in. Genesis 39:8, the Bible said, Joseph refused. Underline that in your Bible, please. Just underline it. Because if you read through the Bible quickly and you say, well, you know, isn't that nice? He refused. No, no, no, no, no. You got to understand, this is a big deal. It sounds simple. Well, he just refused. No, this is powerful in this context. Joseph understood that a fire that engulfs a house doesn't just happen. Sexually and morally, things don't just happen. There is first a slow leak, and then a slow leak, and then you get used to the smell of the leak. Somebody comes from the outside, and he says, what's that smell? You got some gas. No, no, no, no, that's okay. Don't worry about it. I'm taking care of it. Everything is fine. You got used to the smell. They don't happen suddenly. It's when you strike a match to light the stove, and the house goes up in flames. And then you find yourself weeping bitter tears. That's how sexual temptation works. Work a diversion, a detour from success, God's way. In fact, if you look at Eve, Mrs. Potiphar, or David, or Samson, or if you look at the examples of the Bible, for those who did not stop the leak when it was slow, there are four steps every time. Works like a charm. You know, I'm convinced Satan is not a very smart fella. He really not very smart. He just keeps repeating the same strategy. He really does. Four steps. Eve, Mrs. Potiphar. Four steps. First, she cast lustful eye. Verse 7 of Genesis 39. Second, she nagged him on every side. Verse 10. Third, she took. Isn't that what Eve did? She looked, she lusted, she took, and then she hid. That's the fourth step. She took. Verse 12. Then she hid, covering up her sin by false accusation. Verse 14.

0: Joseph ran away with his coat in her hand. That was the second time he lost his coat. Did you know that? But he kept his integrity. It's okay to lose your coat. Keep your integrity. These are the four steps that ruined Eve in the garden and caused her and Adam to be thrown out of paradise and lose paradise. It was the same four steps that ruined David's life and caused him to ruin his sterling leadership. Beloved, listen to me. Whether you're single or married, listen to me. When it comes to sexual temptation, there is only one way to deal with it. There's only one way to deal with it. And that is put on your running shoes and run. And run. No, don't fight it. Don't negotiate with it. Don't experiment with it. Just run. When Joseph faced the enemy of discouragement, he trusted God. When he faced the enemy of a detour, he ran. Third enemy, for success God's way, is doubt. Doubt. If you look at the same chapter, 39, Genesis 39, look at verses 19 all the way to 23. Now Joseph, being falsely accused, he gets thrown into Pharaoh's dungeon. This is not just a prison like our nice prisons. This is a dungeon. It's a miserable place. I want to tell you at the outset, being tempted to doubt is not a sin. Being tempted to doubt is not a sin. Staying in doubt is going to lead you to sin. Continuing in doubt will lead you to sin. You can be sure that Joseph had some doubts, and it comes out in his words in prison. Lord, is this the reward of my faithfulness? That's okay. God is not going to fall off his throne when you ask a question like that. It's all right. Lord, is this how I get paid for my purity? Lord, is this the consequence of my righteousness? Lord, how are you going to fulfill your vision and your plan for my life when I'm in this stinking dungeon of Pharaoh? Question: how did Joseph face this third powerful enemy of success, God's way? He became more faithful in the prison, if that's possible. The Lord was with Joseph, and he gave him success, even in the dungeon, even in Pharaoh's prison. First, Satan attacked Joseph's body, and Joseph won. Now he attacks his mind. Here too, ultimately, he won. But be very careful. Be very careful. When Satan attacks your mind with doubt, be very, very careful. You know why? Because it is a secret known only to you and God, of course. It takes place between your two ears. Not necessarily anybody else will know about it. Be very careful. Because doubt happens in secret. But if you allow doubt to succeed, you will end up living a double life. I've heard enough testimonies, particularly people when they testify about their life in college later on. And they talk about these days in college, and they testify to the fact that they lived a double life. They may go to campus ministries, and they may go to a church, and they may go here, and they may go there. But privately, they live a different life. They are a different person. They put on the Christian face when they go to the Christian meetings. But privately, they are somebody else. What happened? What happened? See, they have allowed doubt to defeat them. They have allowed doubt to succeed secretly, inwardly. They have allowed doubt to flourish inside of them. They allowed doubt to grow inside of them. Every one of the great men of God were tempted with doubt. We read the Bible. Men, women, all tempted with doubt. As I told you, experiencing the temptation for doubt is not a sin. It is sitting and nursing doubt that's going to get you into trouble. Living with doubt will damage not only your spirit, it's going to damage your psyche. Listen to Joshua's secret of success, God's way, and defeating doubt. in chapter 1, verse 8. Here's what Joshua said. Do not let this book of the law depart from your shelf. Do not let that book of the law depart from your credenza. Do not let this book of the law depart from your library, from your mouth. Remember I told you about praise, being a praising person? Meditate on it day and night, so that you may be careful to do everything written in it, that you will be prosperous and successful. That's success God's way. This is not prosperity theology. That's success God's way. Spurgeon used to say, a Bible that is falling apart belongs to a person whose life is not falling apart. Moody used to say, sin will keep you from this book, but this book will keep you from sin. Succeed God's way. God wants you to succeed. He wants to be with you, and therefore you be successful His way. Discouragement, detour, and doubt are going to come. They will come to all of us. But saturating your mind and your heart with the Word of God is going to give you victory every time. Every time.
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6: How long have you been faithless? I can do anything if you can believe, if you can totally trust me. But there's a prerequisite to this trust. It takes a little bit of action on your part. Let's see what it takes on our part to get these kinds of prayers answered. It requires something more than just believing in it. It requires this idea of believing requires it's all or nothing. Jesus wants all of us. And when Jesus saw the crowd running together, he rebuked the unclean spirit because he didn't want the crowd to see this, saying, "You mute and deaf spirit, I command you, come out of him and never enter him again." And after crying out and convulsing him terribly, it came out, and the boy was like a corpse, and so that most of them said, "He's dead." But Jesus took him by the hand and lifted him up. I love Jesus when he does this. He did that with the little girl that was dead. And when he had entered into the house, the disciples asked him privately and says, "Why couldn't we do this?" And Jesus said, "This kind cannot be driven out by anything but prayer." And some versions says prayer and fasting. So there's some seriousness in this prayer, really believing. Okay, so there's the Father, okay, that comes to it. And then the three questions: how long are you going to be faithless? How long am I going to put up with you? And how long has this been happening? And so for some of us, you know, I think of myself, you know, like, what is God requiring of me to really reach my son's heart?
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8: 41% of adult Americans believe we're living in the last days. Why? Because the world is a mess. Nuclear destruction could happen at the push of a button. people are spewing hate and anti-Semitism. Natural disasters have increased significantly. In other words, the world looks exactly as God said it would in the final days before his return. I'm Debbie Blank, inviting you to join me Sunday morning at 7:30 a.m. as we begin a series on God's plans for these last days.
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2: An eye for an eye and a tooth for a tooth. Simple fairness, simple justice. If someone smashes my car window, then in fairness, I can smash theirs. 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It doesn't solve anything. Retaliation pours gasoline on the fire. Jesus taught just the opposite. If someone strikes you on the right cheek, offer him the left. Don't retaliate, forgive. He taught, whatever you forgive other people, that will be forgiven to you. So, have a forgiving attitude. Turn a conflict into a win-win situation. And that is today's thought of the day.
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2: You may say, I cannot believe that. 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
3: 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Our series is called The God-Centered Church. We're making our way through the book of Acts, landing in chapter 12 today with a session we're calling A Praying and Preaching Church. Josh Moody is pastor of College Church located in Wheaton, Illinois. We're glad you're joining us for this study, A Praying and Preaching Church. This is such a fascinating study, Josh, because we have this great story ahead of the believers fervently praying for Peter's release, only to not believe it, along with Peter himself, when that prayer is answered. Josh, basic question here. Why is prayer important?
4: Yeah, I think it's so important we get that straight in our mind. Why? It is important, and it's the lifeblood of the Christian life. And without prayer, we are disconnected from the experience of the presence of God, at least in our own feelings and sensibility about the discipleship journey in which we are all partaking as followers of Jesus. And of course, I suppose most foundationally, it's important because God says it is, and we trust Him in His Word, and He delights to hear from His children.
3: I love this story. It's challenging. They prayed, but they didn't believe prayer could work. Maybe some of that's going to hit us where it counts. Let's head into Acts chapter 12. Here's Josh.
2: Acts chapter 12 and beginning at verse 1. It was about this time that King Herod arrested some who belonged to the church, intending to persecute them. He had James, the brother of John, put to death with the sword. When he saw that this pleased the Jews, he proceeded to seize Peter also. This happened during the Feast of Unleavened Bread. After arresting him, he put him in prison, handing him over to be guarded by four squads of four soldiers each. Herod intended to bring him out for public trial after the Passover. So Peter was kept in prison, but the church was earnestly praying to God for him. The night before Herod was to bring him to trial, Peter was sleeping between two soldiers, bound with two chains, and sentries stood guard at the entrance. Suddenly, an angel of the Lord appeared, and a light shone in the cell. He struck Peter on the side and woke him up. "Quick, get up," he said, and the chains fell off Peter's wrists. Then the angel said to him, "Put on your clothes and sandals," and Peter did so. "Wrap your cloak around you and follow me," the angel told him. Peter followed him out of the prison, but he had no idea that what the angel was doing was really happening. He thought he was seeing a vision. They passed the first and second guards and came to the iron gate leading to the city. It opened for them by itself, and they went through it. When they had walked the length of one street, suddenly the angel left him. Then Peter came to himself and said, "Now I know without a doubt that the Lord sent his angel and rescued me from Herod's clutches and from everything the Jewish people were anticipating." When this had dawned on him, he went to the house of Mary, the mother of John, also called Mark, where many people were gathered and were praying. Peter knocked at the outer entrance, and a servant girl named Rhoda came to answer the door. When she recognized Peter's voice, she was so overjoyed, she ran back without opening it and exclaimed, "Peter is at the door." "You're out of your mind," they told her. When she kept insisting that it was so, they said, "It must be his angel." But Peter kept on knocking. And when they opened the door and saw him, they were astonished. Peter motioned with his hand for them to be quiet and described how the Lord had brought him out of prison. "Tell James and the brothers about this," he said. And then he left for another place. In the morning, there was a great commotion among the soldiers. "What could have happened to Peter?" they asked. After Herod had a thorough search made for him and did not find him, he cross-examined the guards and ordered that they be executed. Then Herod went from Judea to Caesarea and stayed there for a while. He had been quarreling with the people of Tyre and Sidon, now joined together and sought an audience with him. Having secured the support of Blastus, a trusted personal servant of the king, they asked for peace because they depended on the king's country for their food supply. On the appointed day, Herod, wearing his royal robes, sat on his throne and delivered a public address to the people. They shouted, "This is the voice of a god, not of a man."

over adversity, coming back from the edge time and time again. It's like a Rocky movie. He's on the ropes, but he fights his way back. But you see, when you really are in that kind of situation, when you actually feel like giving up, how do you keep on going, let alone come through and win? Now, at this point, being a pastor, you probably expect me to say something spiritual. And I will, of course. But to be fair, here is where the critics of Christianity get most uncomfortable, don't they? After all, they allege, isn't faith just a crutch? Isn't God for the weak-minded, the simpletons who can't survive on their own? Isn't God for losers who can't win by themselves? Well, the passage we have in front of us has different kinds of winners and losers, doesn't it? Sort of interweaved through it. There's Herod, who, if anyone was a winner, he'd actually managed to cobble together a complete empire in Palestine on the basis of his networking connections in Rome. He was incredibly successful, so successful that at the end of the story, even his enemies were hailing him as a god. Yet, look what happens to him. And then there's James, and there's this mystery, isn't there, between James and Peter. James, after all, does not survive his imprisonment. Peter does. Then, of course, there's the church as a whole, sort of cowering together in fear of these fresh waves of opposition from the authorities. What we have here, you see, in this chapter, is a picture of the gospel that flourishes even in the midst of adversity. This faith is not a crutch. It is a fight, and it wins. First, faith is not easy. A lot of people think it is, but it really isn't. That's what you see really from verses 1 and 2, if you look down there with me. King Herod has arrested, hasn't he, some of those who belong to the church. We don't hear who all of those were. We are only told about Peter and James. And then we're told that James is executed, and that seems to please the people. And so Herod goes ahead and obviously plans to do the same with Peter. But as the story unfolds, we hear that Peter is not executed. Now, why is this here? Why has Luke, out of all the different details of persecution and activity in the early church, why has Luke included this story? Why this information that James was executed, that hardly feels like a positive thing to include? Perhaps you remember that Jesus had told James and John that they would drink the same cup that he himself, Jesus, drank. And so perhaps some have wondered, this is partly here just in fulfillment of that prophecy of Christ's. But I think it's here for another reason. Imagine being the family of James. Imagine actually being James. Imagine all the questions that would have surrounded such an event if you were there or if you knew the person for whom this had happened. Why would the Lord allow such a thing to happen, you would say, wouldn't you? Why would he let one of the apostles be killed? Is it not a great mystery that James was killed, but Peter was not? And so we must realize, and I think this is why Luke is including this part of the story in his narrative, that in such instances, we must fight for faith. We must realize that faith is not always easy. We're not to be surprised when surprising things happen, as if we were not told before that tough things might occur. And so first, faith is not easy. Now, of course, that's not all there is to say about this story, but it's worth pointing out, isn't it, at the beginning, as Luke does. Faith is no easy way out of our difficulties. The Christian life is not a form of escapism. We often look for escapism, don't we? We look for a movie to turn away our thoughts from our difficulties for a few hours. We want to lose ourselves in the moment with friends or going out on the town or something. Faith is not like that.

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1: How does suffering fit into faith? 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All kinds of great stuff there. GodCenteredLife.org. Back into Acts. Here's Josh.
0: People often ask me about suffering. They seem to think the problem of suffering is an especially difficult problem for the Christian faith. Well, it's not so at all. Suffering is a fact. There is evil in this world. Good men like James get killed by evil men like Herod. It happens. But the interesting question is, what is our response to that? If you are a Muslim, you say, Allah wills. You look at it fatalistically and say, inshallah, the will of Allah. If you are a Buddhist, at some level, you are saying that suffering ultimately is not real. You need escape from it. You need to find a way out of it by enlightenment. If you are a Hindu, you seek to placate the various gods with sacrifices of various kinds, and you are very concerned about your karma. But if we are a Christian, well, then we have a message of God himself in Christ who suffered that one day we might not and might enter life without pain and tears. And so actually at the point of suffering, the Christian faith has the most compelling message of all. So first, faith is not easy, and it's good to reconcile that, realize that, because we look up and find Jesus who suffered for us. Once you believe in Jesus, then you have the tools to deal with the death of a James, for instance. First, faith is not easy. Second, in terms of dealing with life when you're tempted to give up and seeing how the Christian faith is really the only response to that when you're tempted to give up, not as an escapism, but as a real engagement, you've got to fight for your faith. So second, as it were, I want to say, but God. Now, I put it like that because, of course, God miraculously intervenes here, doesn't he? Peter, verse 4, is guarded very carefully. Luke includes all these details for us, doesn't he? There are four squads of four soldiers, each on a rotation, with two physically bound to him. You can see that in verse 6. He's bound to two. And then two guarding the entranceway at any one time, so he's completely surrounded by these professional military men. And Luke includes these details to make sure we couldn't possibly think that Peter had escaped on his own. Impossible. He's bound, there are guards, they're constantly rotating, they can't fall asleep. He couldn't have escaped on his own, or that some sympathizer of the Christians masterminded his escape. It's simply impossible. After all, the guards themselves, bound under Roman law, which specified that if a prisoner escaped, that the guards who were meant to be guarding, the guards themselves would be subject to the same punishment that the prisoner would have received, and they were executed as a result after Peter's escape is discovered and Peter cannot be found. And so this is really, Luke is telling us, all but God, all really and truly completely miraculous. Now, you may say, I cannot believe that. I don't have that kind of faith. I cannot believe that God could just magically open doors and send an angel and all that. And so to encourage you, I want you to notice, as you look down, you'll see this, I want you to notice that Peter did not believe it either. Did you notice that? Verse 9. He had no idea that what the angel was doing was really happening. He thought he was seeing a vision. And so you are in very good company if you find this hard to believe. What's more, the people who had been pleading to God for Peter's release, they'd been praying earnestly to God for him, we're told, verse 5. These very same people who'd been staying up and praying hard and long and, oh God, please release Peter, please have mercy on him, etc., when actually Peter arrives miraculously, well, they cannot believe it either. Look at verse 15. You're out of your mind, they told Rhoda. When she comes back and says, you know, in the midst of their prayer meeting, hey, you can stop praying now, he's here. No, you're out of your mind. Can't really have happened. And when Rhoda doesn't seem to be sort of drooling out of her mind, they say, well, you must have seen his angel, which is a little unclear exactly what they meant by that, but I think means something like they thought perhaps he had already died ahead of schedule and she was seeing a ghost. So if you're not sure you can quite swallow this story hook, line, and sinker either, you're not the only one. The Apostle Peter took a while to really believe it. And all the Christians who had met to pray for just this, even they did not believe it at first. Now we're going to go on in a moment to ways that they were actually being faithful. Of course they were. They responded in faith to God's action. But here I want you to see that their lack of faith, because I think that's actually very encouraging. Do you remember the image that the Lord Jesus used? If you have faith as small as a grain of mustard seed, you can move mountains. Not much is required. In other words, this was God who was doing this, not their faith, as it were. Now, that's very important because often people will say when they're contemplating a difficult situation in their life, oh, I wish I had your faith. You try and comfort them and they say something like, oh, I just cannot believe that anymore. And so the important point to grasp from this passage in this way is it didn't really matter whether they believed it or not, in a sense. The important thing was that it happened. Now, of course, I know and you know that salvation is by faith, and so faith matters very much indeed. Of course, and we'll see that. But that word faith is so badly misunderstood to such an extent that at times I wonder whether it's almost become useless. When we say faith, we think of a quantity of stuff. How much faith do you have? A quantity of stuff. We think of an exercise of will. I wish I had your faith. We think of an emotional power that's intrinsic to us. I just don't have what you've got. That's what we think of when we think of faith. But when the Bible says faith, it means trust. For the Bible, faith is the activity of, if you like, waiting on a platform for the train to arrive, as the board on the schedule says it will, getting on the one that is marked for Grand Central Station, if that's where you want to go, and sitting down and letting it take you to New York. Faith in the Bible is not sitting outside your front door and believing you're going to be whisked away to New York with a really intense focus. It's not faith, it's make-believe. Put it like this, what matters is not the quantity of your faith, really, but the location of your faith. If you just have a grain of mustard seed-sized faith, a very small quantity, but that faith is in Jesus, you're fine. Because standing on the platform and the train for New York arrives, it doesn't matter much whether you jump up and down, raise your hands, clap, say hallelujah 10 times, or you just pick up your coat and walk on, as long as you walk on. Of course, actually, if you jump up and down and say hallelujah 10 times, but you do not get on the train, you don't have faith. Now, Peter in the end did believe, and so did the Christians in their prayer meeting, shocked out of their mind that their prayers had actually got answered. How many of our prayer meetings are like that, right? Wow, God actually answered. But their faith is pretty small, just a mustard seed. But that doesn't matter. But God, as it were, God acted, and what was required was that they saw that and put their faith in it. And so you may be going through a tough time now, but God will show up at some point. He'll do something. There are things for you to do to prepare for that, to encourage that, as we'll see in just a moment. But when he shows up,

0: You just need to be ready to go, okay, I see that. I'm getting on board that train. And as I say, there are a couple of elements here that are specifically shown to us as responses to God's work and as responses to a difficult situation or a challenge, responses that are not faith as easy, but faith as fighting, as toughening it out. And the first of those responses, as point three, is prayer. Now, each of these responses actually begins with a but. You have verse 5. Can you see that? So Peter was kept in prison, but the church was earnestly praying to God for him. Then you have verse 24. Can you see that? But the word of God continued to increase and spread. And each of those buts is deliberate on the part of Luke, and there to show us a contrast, but a contrast with the context, and thereby to teach us something very important about prayer and about preaching. Hence the title this morning. So first, prayer, but prayer. Now, why is that contrast there? What's going on? Obviously, it's dramatic. There is all this happening, all this trouble. James had been killed. What is the church doing? It is praying. And so that is a great drama, and it is the appropriate response of the church to come together and earnestly with, in other words, sincerity and genuineness, plead to God, who can turn the heart of kings this way or that, as he pleases, for his purpose to be made manifest and for his will to be done. And of course, friends, that's an immediate, there is an immediate challenge for all of us, in that do we respond to difficulties in that way? In actual fact, it's very acute, isn't it? Because when we are tempted to give up in some way or other, as that so often happens to us, when we are tempted to give up, if that's what's really going on, at that moment, actually, prayer can be the hardest thing in the world to do. Sometimes people, when they're in deep crisis, find it very hard to pray at all. And so sometimes a wonderful ministry is to pray with them and not ask them to pray with you, as it were, to pray themselves, because they find it so hard to pray. And so we don't want to feel bad about the psychology of down feelings that make it hard sometimes to pray. But then you see, sometimes we don't pray because we think we've got to be on our best behavior with God. We've got to say the right thing to God. Now, we're not told here exactly what they prayed, but if the prayers of other godly men and women in the Bible are anything to go by, prayers when they are going through tough times, it was not particularly polite. It was not full of lots of religious jargon saying things that they didn't really mean.
1: That's Josh Moody, and this is The God-Centered Life. Interesting challenge there at the end of our session today. First of all, know that praying during tough times is hard. Praying for others in a situation like this is ministry. And we'll pick up next time talking about the content of prayers offered by those in deep water. Next time we get together, we're going to be asking the question, direct cause and effect?
0: Would it be pushing the text here too far to say that Acts 12 is teaching us that James was arrested and killed, Peter was arrested, but the church prayed, and Peter was therefore released?
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7: A disappointing U.S. export sales report added to the negative tone in the markets yesterday as the ag industry waited to hear about the U.S.-China trade meeting. Allendale commodity broker Greg McBride said the corn exports continue to be behind pace for the new marketing year.
9: Yeah, corn came in 838,000 tons. We did have a very, very minor new crop sale. This will be the 27-28 crop, 2,500 tons, so nothing major there. That number, 838,000, comes in at the lower end of estimates for corn for this particular week. We do come in on the average about 771. So it was better than what was expected, or what would be expected at this time of the year, but we're still lagging a little bit on these new crop corn sales.
7: McBride said the soybean numbers were even more disappointing, but that just makes for one disappointing week in what has been a phenomenal start to the new marketing year.
9: We had guesses somewhere between 1.5 million tons and 2 million tons, and the USDA reported 582,000 tons. So significantly below the estimated range. And that shouldn't necessarily come as a surprise. I mean, look at the flash sales. They pretty well dried up.

0: after the week of the USDA report, the September 11th USDA report. So not seeing any major sales to China at that time. He said those estimates were way too high.
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3: There is a self-righteous kind of perversion of Christianity out there that speaks something like this. Sin is in these people out there, but it's not in us in here. And a person who thinks like that has really never come to terms with what we're learning from the Bible about sin.
4: Welcome to Open the Bible with Pastor Colin Smith. I'm Steve Hiller. Glad you're listening. And Colin, today we come to a huge topic, and that is the problem of sin.
5: Yeah, and the question today, Steve, is really, why is it that sin's a problem? And right, there are lots of answers to that. It's a problem because of the conflict that I experience in myself. It's a problem because of the difficulties that come into relationships and all the ways in which the world is not as we would want it to be. But none of these get to the real, ultimate, big reason why sin is a massive problem. And that reason is the wrath of God, that being sinners and being part of this sinful world places us by nature under the wrath and the condemnation of God. Now, it's very popular, especially in our day, to say, well, now there is no condemnation for those who are in Jesus Christ. That's wonderfully true, and that's where we're going to get in this message. Mm-hmm. But it's only meaningful to say there's no condemnation for those who are in Christ because the condemnation that once was has been removed. And we've got to take seriously the fact that the Bible speaks about our liability to the wrath of God. We're going to look at what that means. And here's the amazing thing, Steve. Although this is an unattractive subject, it might be that someone would say, hey, why would I spend this time listening to this program right now? Here's why. Because when you grasp what it is that you have been saved from, you will love Jesus Christ more than ever before. You'll say, I always thought it was great to be a Christian, but I never realized you saved me from this.
4: Yeah.
5: And that's what the gospel does. It gets us to the heart of the deliverance. And today we're going to try and plumb the depths of it so that we can see the heights.
4: Well, we're going to do that from God's word. If you can, join us in Ephesians chapter 2, verse 3. As we begin this message, Children of Wrath. Here's Pastor Colin.
3: We're looking at the inside story of human life, and we began in Ecclesiastes chapter 7 and verse 29. We read there that God made Adam upright, but men have gone in search of many schemes. So Adam fell, and his children were born in the likeness of their fallen father. And from that foundation, we turn to Ephesians chapter 2, which I hope you'll open your Bible there now, where God speaks in verse 3 about the cravings of the sinful heart or the sinful nature, cravings that find expression in our thoughts and in our desires. And as we looked at that, here's what we discovered it means for Christians. When God's grace enters the heart, sin is forgiven, but sin is not expelled. Christians may be called saints, as some folks like to point out, but we do not cease to be sinners. We are always therefore dependent upon the righteousness of Jesus Christ that is ours only by relationship with Him through faith. Now, that's very important to grasp because you folks know that there is a self-righteous kind of perversion of Christianity out there that speaks something like this. The perversion of Christianity says, well, now sin is in these people out there, but it's not in us in here. And a person who thinks like that has really never come to terms with what we're learning from the Bible about sin. And by the way, you can be sure that where that is the case, such a person will not know much about the love of God either, because these two things, as we're going to see today, always go together. So we're learning in this series then that the problem of sin runs deep in all of us, that as Christians we are forgiven.

in the spectrum, you couldn't find two more opposite people. At the top of that ladder was the Pharisee. On the bottom rung was the tax collector. If Jesus were telling

0: When Jesus spoke, his words drove people into a moment of decision. And rightfully so, because Jesus understood that life and death was hanging in the balance. This is our mission at Pathway to Victory. We understand the eternal implications of hearing and following the Word of God. And that's what we've proclaimed since 1996. 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
1: 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I'm David J. Mullins, wishing you a great weekend. Then join us again next week when our 30-year anniversary celebration continues with more bold biblical teaching from Dr. Robert Jeffress, right here on Pathway to Victory. Pathway to Victory with Dr. Robert Jeffress comes from the pulpit of the First Baptist Church of Dallas, Texas. The Apostle Paul sailed these waters, walked these streets, and the church was never the same.
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0: again, even if it was just for a few minutes. And that might mean that the kids' needs had to wait.
1: Yeah.
0: And I think there is something kind of magical in parenting when you put your kids on hold for a time so that you can focus on one another, so that you can have that spiritual intimacy with the Lord. We might worry that, oh no, they're going to feel ignored, they're going to feel left out, they're going to feel neglected. And what science is showing is that that actually creates a stable and secure family environment, because the kids feel secure saying, wow, mom and dad love each other. And not only that, but they may be fallible because they're human and our kids know we're fallible, but they have a higher power and authority
1: right.
0: that they can tap into. So they see that we are, you know, we know we don't have all the answers. And when they see us looking to the Lord for those answers, that creates a framework and a structure in which their own spiritual lives can flourish.
1: Yeah, it's really good. In that context, leaving that lasting legacy, the broad paintbrush stroke of that, when you and Robbie look back now, your kids are older, what kind of legacy does praying with your spouse leave for your family?
0: Well, you know, God's word never comes back empty, Isaiah 55 says. It always accomplishes the purposes for which it is sent. And I think that there will be answers that we don't even see unfold as they continue to unfold over time. And another thing, Jim, we didn't really talk about, but I want our kids to know God is fun. I want them to know prayer is fun. You know,
1: yeah.
0: we can put it in this box like it's our holy side. And in the book, we start each chapter with a joke instead of with a prayer verse, just because I want to lighten up. There's, you started yesterday's show saying, you know, prayer is work and marriage is work and things are work. And yeah, we all know we have to work at marriage, all that. But it's also fun.
1: Yeah.
0: And I just want to let everyone know who's listening, you know, this is a joy and a delight. It's meant to be that.
1: I can't wait to really experience the humor God has, because I think it's abounding.
2: And that's how we concluded our two-part conversation with Jody Berndt, talking about her wonderful book, Praying the Scriptures for Your Marriage, Trusting God with Your Most Important Relationship. 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Now, when you make a monthly pledge of any amount to the ministry today, we'll say thank you by putting a copy of Jody's book into your hands.
1: And John, let me explain how donations to Focus on the Family are impacting families. 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And a woman named Judy said this: let me tell you, Focus on the Family has saved my marriage many times over. I'm so grateful to you all.
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11: The grains are deeply in the red to start off this Friday. This is Market Matters on the Iowa Agribusiness Radio Network, brought to you by Torrington Livestock. I'm Dustin Huffman. Front month corn futures right now 9 cents lower. Soybeans 11 to 13 cents lower. Even the wheat market seeing some double-digit losses as well. We'll take a look at those numbers here very soon. Yesterday, December corn was down a penny and a half. November, we're down a half cent in soybeans. And December KC wheat was 4 3/4 cents lower. Yesterday, the farm markets took a wait-and-see attitude toward the U.S.-China trade summit. Before the close, the meeting produced little news. Weak weekly export sales did not help the bulls. Soybean and wheat sales missed expectations, while corn sales were at the low end of the expectations. Wheat prices were under pressure with diplomatic talks favoring an energy infrastructure ceasefire. And as of this morning, the U.S.-China trade meeting was being described as a lot of pomp and circumstance with very few tangible gains. This afternoon, we'll get the commitment of traders report at 2:30. The Dow right now is trading up 108 points. European markets are trading higher. Asian markets are mixed. Cattle futures were under pressure for no specific reason other than the recent weakness of boxed beef prices and reduced export sales. Hog futures declined ahead of the quarterly hogs and pigs report as there was concern it could be negative. Opening cattle calls seem to be steady to mixed. Hogs look to be mixed across the board. We'll take a look at the numbers coming up next.
12: 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With 1,000 head on the books today and consignments still coming in. 500 bred heifers featuring 270 of the Ochsner-Roth AI bred Black Angus heifers and many others from reputable producers that are AI'd and ultrasounded for tight calving windows. 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
11: On the overnight, December corn down 9.5 at 518 even, March down 9.5 at 532, November beans down 11 3/4, that's at 1305 3/4, January down 11 3/4 at 1320 1/4. Soy meal is down $3.50 at $3.7260. Soy oil down 71 cents at $66.22. Chicago wheat down 16 and a quarter at $6.90 3/4. Kansas winter wheat down 17 cents at $7.50 even. Kansas spring wheat unchanged at $7.51 3/4. Minneapolis spring wheat down 9 1/4 at $7.11 even. Oats trading down 7 cents at $4.15 1/2. That's Market Matters on the Iowa Agribusiness Radio Network. I'm Dustin Huffman.
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13: What's the secret to success? 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
14: Success God's way does not always look like success. 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But Joseph's secret for success is the very secret for your success. It will be the very secret for anyone's success, God's way. That is, if you want to succeed, God's way. And that is very simple. That secret is really simple. And it is simply this: discovering the will of God in your life and obeying it. Discovering the will of God for your life and obey it.
13: Thank you for making time for Dr. Michael Youssef and Leading the Way. It sounds so simple, doesn't it? 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Just that. But what about all those obstacles that get in the way while you're attempting to live in obedience? On this episode of Leading the Way, Dr. Youssef shares a practical message called the secret of success. 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
14: The world's definition of success is summarized in the words of Paul Chance when he said that the one who dies with the most toys wins. But success God's way is very different. God evaluates success very differently from the world's evaluation of success. And so I want you to turn in your Bible, Genesis 39, verse 2. Genesis 39, 2. And have it open as I will share with you from God's word, success, God's way, not man's way. Verse 2 says, God was with Joseph and he was successful. Another translation says, the Lord was with Joseph and he prospered. When you realize that there are very, very, very, very few people in world history have ever risen as high in a short period of time as Joseph did, you'll have to sit back and take notice, what is the secret of his success? You have to ask the question, what is this success God's way all about? Joseph began his career at the ripe old age of 17. 17. That's when he started. By the age of 30, he became the second most powerful man in the world that is known at that time. But that did not happen because Joseph was ambitious. That did not happen because Joseph had drive to succeed. That did not happen because Joseph had thirst for power and he did everything possible in order to achieve what his mind conceived. We have a lot of politicians who are doing that. This did not happen because Joseph set his sights on achieving and accomplishing worldly success and being on the top of his world. No, no, none of that. The Bible said that the secret of his success is that God was with him. Why was God with Joseph? Because Joseph was with God. In fact, Joseph did not know that he was placed on the first rung of the ladder of success. He didn't really know. Success was not something that he sought after or he dreamed about and he wanted to accomplish. It is not something that he was striving for. It was not something that he was taught to step on whomever comes on in his way in order to climb up the ladder. No. In fact, had you asked Joseph whether he was in the pit or he was in the dungeon in the prison of Pharaoh, and you say, Joseph, are you successful? He would have said to you, I hate to think what failure is all about. Success God's way does not always look like success. It does not look like success, especially to the world outside. But Joseph's secret for success is the very secret for your success. It will be the very secret for anyone's success, God's way. That is, if you want to succeed, God's way. And that is very simple. That secret is really simple. And it is simply this: discovering the will of God in your life and obeying it. Discovering the will of God for your life and obey it. At a very young age, God revealed his will to Joseph. It wasn't very clear, it was hazy, but he showed it to him in a form of a dream. To fulfill the will of God in his life, he faced deadly obstacles. And let me tell you something, if you want to succeed God's way, you will face deadly obstacles. Make no mistake about it. There are three in number. First, it was the deadly enemy of discouragement. You see, obstacle along the way of success God's way would threaten to derail you every time. The second enemy was detour and distraction from succeeding God's way. And the third enemy was doubt. Doubt is the best dream crusher that I know. Doubt is the biggest enemy to succeeding God's way. Now let's look at those three deadly enemies to success God's way. First one is discouragement. Did you know that discouragement is really

0: This book of the law depart from your library, from your mouth. Remember I told you about praise, being a praising person? Meditate on it day and night, so that you may be careful to do everything written in it, that you will be prosperous and successful. That's success God's way. This is not prosperity theology. That's success God's way. Spurgeon used to say, a Bible that is falling apart belongs to a person whose life is not falling apart. Moody used to say, sin will keep you from this book, but this book will keep you from sin. Succeed God's way. God wants you to succeed. He wants to be with you, and therefore you be successful His way. Discouragement, detour, and doubt are going to come. They will come to all of us. But saturating your mind and your heart with the Word of God is going to give you victory every time. Every time.
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4: It seems to me that we of the Christian faith have lost touch with our roots in some very important ways. We are so comfortable in the modern world, so at home in it, so in touch, that that some of our old hymns really don't mean that much to us any longer. You remember, for example, the hymn, I'm Bound for the Promised Land? It says, on Jordan's stormy banks I stand and cast a wistful eye to Canaan's fair and happy land where my possessions lie. I am bound for the promised land. Yes, I am. I'm bound for the promised land. Oh, who will come and go with me? I am bound for the promised land. Shucks, folks, we cast a wistful eye at the next year's BMW sitting in the showroom. Not to Canaan's fair and happy land where our possessions lie. Our possessions are in the garage. And what do Jordan and Canaan have to do with the Christian faith? There's another old gospel song says, this world is not my home. I'm just a passing through. If heaven's not my home, oh, Lord, what shall I do? The angels beckon me from heaven's open door, and I can't feel at home in this world anymore. You know, one of the most fundamental Christian beliefs is that we are not at home here. We are strangers. We are pilgrims. We look for a better world to come. And like a stranger and a pilgrim in a foreign land, we're really not supposed to be comfortable in this world. But boy, you know, comfort are us in this modern world. Christianity is a faith for the hard times. It doesn't seem to flourish among wealth and easy times and easy going. You know, one of the reasons the Christian faith took such firm root among black slaves was that this life now here in the human flesh offered them so little hope. They identified with Moses because Moses was the great leader who led the slaves out of Egypt. Go down, Moses, way down to Egypt land. Tell old Pharaoh, let my people go, goes one of the great old black spirituals. They identify with Jesus, too. Song said, poor little Jesus boy, laid you in a manger. Poor little holy child, they didn't know who you was. And the Negro spiritual also identified with Jordan and with Canaan as well. As in the old song, deep river, I long to cross over Jordan. Deep river, I long to cross over into campground. The Jordan River in hymns became a symbol of passing from this life into the next life. I remember so very well my father, who used to sing bass in a gospel quartet, had a solo number he used to do that was titled, I Won't Have to Cross Jordan Alone. It was when I come to the river at the ending of day, when the last winds of sorrow have blown. There'll be somebody waiting to show me the way. I won't have to cross Jordan alone. The hymn presumed that this life is a hard, tough way to go, and that we look forward to the time when we'll be able to move into a better life and a better land. And the River Jordan was the symbol of the crossing point when we move from this life into the next life, from this miserable, wretched world into the next world. You know, it's hard to account for the shift that has taken place among Christians who no longer want to read the Old Testament or even think about the significance of the Old Testament to the Christian faith. And I can't help wondering how much of that has to do with prosperity. The Apostle Paul, you know, wrote out of hard, hard times. He wrote, "If in this life only we have hope in Christ, we are of all men most miserable." You know, in his time, it was no picnic being a Christian. And the world in which he lived and walked, in which they had their being, was a hard place to be. And all of them felt there had to be something better, better than this. And Paul also wrote of Israel of old times. He said to the Corinthians, in 1 Corinthians 10, verse 11, he said, concerning all of the things that happened to Israel, "Now all these things happened to them for examples, and they are written for our admonition, upon whom the ends of the world are come." In other words, all the stuff that happened to them, all the things they did, all the suffering they endured, all the correction and the chastisement, all this had to do with us. It's written down there to admonish us, upon whom the ends of the world are come. Christians of an earlier generation found much in the history and practice of Israel that they could identify with. They saw themselves really in the church as the Israel of God. And in this series of programs, I've been talking about the holidays in the Bible that many people assume are merely Jewish holidays. And I think many people are surprised to find how meaningful these days are to Christians. There is one day in particular, one festival in particular, that falls into line with all these old hymns I've been talking about, which form a very great part of Christian tradition. I'll tell you about that festival when I come back after this message.
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4: There's one chapter in the Bible where all of the holy days, all the holidays of God are listed. It's Leviticus chapter 23. And here it is where Moses outlines for Israel what he calls the appointments of Jehovah. Now, they're the feasts of the Lord in your King James Version, but the word feast, basically a Hebrew word, which means appointments or appointed times. In other words, these are the times we're going to get together. And verse 33, he gives us one that is called the Feast of Tabernacles. The Lord spoke to Moses, saying, "Speak to the children of Israel, saying, in the 15th day of the 7th month shall be the Feast of Tabernacles for 7 days to the Lord. On the first day there will be a holy convocation, and you shall do no servile work therein." Now, what this means is it's a holiday. We take off work, and we go to church. The holy convocation is an assembly. We all get together. No servile work, that little distinction means, we can do work to put food on the table, to cook and so forth, but we can't do our normal jobs. Now, Israel, while they had a priesthood and a tabernacle, they also had to make certain offerings on these days. But when you go on to verse 39, it tells us this: in the 15th day of the 7th month, when you've got all the fruit of the land in, you shall keep a feast of the Lord 7 days. The first day shall be a Sabbath, and the 8th day shall be a Sabbath. Now, this is really tough, right? We take off work 2 days, and we celebrate. How hard is this? What's really amusing to me about this is there are some people who, in their interpretation of the New Testament, decide that, well, the yoke of bondage spoken of in the New Testament must be all these Old Testament laws like the Sabbath, the holy days, and so forth and so on. Now, think of it. Here are people who have been slaves all their life, who worked every hour they could, every day of their life, daylight to dark, from could until couldn't. You know, this is the way they worked. And along somebody comes and, "Let's put a yoke of bondage on these people. Let's give them the day off." Because, in fact, that's what these are. Holidays, where we eat, we drink, we celebrate, we come together, and we worship and celebrate God. Now, what Israel was supposed to do was, on the first day, verse 40, They took the boughs of goodly trees, branches of palm trees, boughs of thick trees, willows of the brook. And you shall rejoice before the Lord your God 7 days. You shall keep it a feast, an appointment to the Lord, 7 days in the year. It shall be a statute forever in your generations. You celebrate.

have a preacher come in. And they'd go out there every evening for a seven-day revival. See, now this is back in rural Arkansas, though. This is in the 30s and 40s. Life was harder then. And the whole idea of the brush arbor had to be really taken from the Feast of Tabernacles. This was back in a time when people with a hard life paid more attention to the Old Testament. The scripture goes on to say, "You shall dwell in booths 7 days. All that are Israelite-born shall dwell in booths." Booths is another word for tabernacle. "You do this so that all your generations may know, remember, that I made the children of Israel dwell in booths when I brought them out of the land of Egypt. I am the Lord your God." So Moses declared to the children of Israel the appointed times of Jehovah. You see, Israel lived in booths or tabernacles for 40 long years in the wilderness. They weren't all made out of the branches of trees. They were tents that they carried along with them on their backs, because many of the places they went, there were no palm trees. There were no trees that they could make booths or brush arbors out of. There was plenty of time for them in that 40 years to develop a yearning for a better land, for a better world. And this idea is deeply rooted in the Bible. And it's not merely a Jewish thing. It was around long before there ever was a Jew, and it persisted all the way into Christianity. This idea that this world is not where we belong. We're not supposed to be comfortable here. We can't expect to be comfortable here. We're looking for something better, for something more. There is a passage, for example, in the 11th chapter of Hebrews. We're in the New Testament now. Chapter 11 of Hebrews in verse 8 is talking about Abraham, the father of the faithful. And it says in verse 8, "By faith Abraham, when he was called to go out into a place which he should later receive for an inheritance, obeyed. And he went out, not knowing where he went. By faith he sojourned in the land of promise as in a strange country, dwelling in tabernacles with Isaac and Jacob, the heirs with him of the same promise." Now, among Christian people, the word tabernacle has taken on a wide variety of meanings. You'll see some pretty elaborate churches called tabernacles. But for Abraham and Isaac, his son, it was a tent. And essentially, both Old Testament and New Testament, when you see the word tabernacle, think tent. Because most of the time, that's precisely what it was. Just a shelter that was put up. It says that Abraham, doing this, looked for a city that had foundations, whose builder and whose maker was God. Now, in Abraham's case, he was not even at home in the promised land. He was looking for a city. And his entire life, he left a city on God's command and spent the remainder of his life living in tents. And he, in a sense, a messenger of God, is picturing to us down through all the generations what the life of the man of God in this world is supposed to be. The writer of Hebrews goes on to say in verse 11, "Through faith, Sarah herself received strength to conceive seed and was delivered of a child when she was way past age, because she judged him faithful who had promised. And there sprang even of one, and him as good as dead, because Abraham was an old man when his son was born, so many as the stars of the sky in multitude and the sand of the sea, sure innumerable." Then he says something truly astonishing. He says, "These all died in faith, not having received the promises, but having seen them far off and were persuaded of them and embraced them and confessed that they were strangers and pilgrims in the earth." And you know, there is nothing more fundamental to the Christian faith than the awareness that we are strangers and pilgrims in the earth, that we are not at home. And what's interesting about this is that, you know, if somebody gives you a promise, God gives you a promise, and you die not having received the promise, how on earth could you die in faith? Well, only if you realize that this world, this life, is not all there is, that this world is not your home, that your home is elsewhere. He goes on to say in verse 14 of Hebrews 11, "They that say such things declare plainly that they seek a country." In a sense, the observance of the Feast of Tabernacles is a confession. It's a confession that one is a stranger and a pilgrim in this world, and that we seek a country, a city, a better world than the one in which we now live.

0: they're not yet at home. Truly, he says, if they had been mindful of that country from which they came out, they might have gone back. Perhaps he could have gone back. He says, but no, they desire a better country, that is, a heavenly one. So God is not ashamed to be called their God, for he has prepared for them a city. And you know, the idea of a great city also passed into Christian hymns as a symbol of our home, of a better and a more continuing and enduring world. I'm bound for that city is another old hymn. The very idea that the man Abraham is that he lived his entire life in hope of something he never got, a permanent home. And this, I guess, is the fundamental definition of faith. I fear sometimes we think that having faith means, well, God's going to give it to me in this life, and I've got to believe that he's going to give it to me next week, next month, or at the very latest, next year. No, no. Faith means a commitment to something beyond this life. Abraham confessed in the process that his home was not in this world, something I fear many of us Christians have completely forgotten. What shall I more say? The writer of Hebrews says, time would fail me to tell you of Gideon, Barak, Samson, Jephthah, oh yes, and David and Samuel, the prophets, who through faith subdued kingdoms, worked righteousness, obtained promises, stopped the mouths of lions, quenched the violence of fire, escaped the edge of the sword, out of weakness were made strong, waxed valiant in fight, turned to flight the armies of aliens. Women received dead children raised back to life. Others were tortured, not accepting deliverance that they might obtain a better resurrection. The better resurrection, that's transcending Jordan, that's crossing the river, that's moving from this world into the next world. That people actually accepted torture and did not accept deliverance that they might achieve that. Others had trial of cruel mockings and scourging, yea, moreover, of bonds and imprisonment. They were stoned. They were sawn in two. They were tempted. They were killed with the sword. They wandered around in sheepskins and goatskins, destitute, afflicted, tormented. The world was not worthy of these people. They wandered in deserts and mountains and dens and caves of the earth. Not one of them was ever at home. Not one of them had a recliner. Not one of them had a table he could sit up to with a wife and children sometimes and a warm meal. And these all, having obtained a good report through faith, received not the promises. God gave these people all kinds of promises, and they lived this miserable life and never received any of them. God, having provided some better thing for us, that they without us should not be made perfect. You know, there's only one conclusion you can draw from this, that the promise is not in this world. It's across Jordan, and it's in the world to come. And you know, all this has very much to do with the Feast of Tabernacles as a Christian holiday. Now, I can already hear someone objecting, well, yes, but you've already read it there out of the book. It was people who were Israelite-born who were supposed to keep this feast. It was a part of their national history. Yeah, but there's something very important you should know about that. I'll tell you what it is when I come back after this break.
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0: So how about the objection? Are these festivals only for people who are Israelite born? Well, there are a couple of important things to say about this. One is that it was the dwelling in booths in particular, that's in dwelling in tabernacles, that was a lesson for the Israelites. And they did this as an example for us upon whom the ends of the world are come, for us to learn from what they went through their 40 years in the wilderness. But the festival is one of the appointed times of Jehovah, one of the feasts of Jehovah. It is not merely an Israelite festival. And there's a fascinating passage of Scripture that casts an entirely different light on the subject. You find it, oddly enough, in a prophecy for the future. The prophecy is found in the 14th chapter of Zechariah, and it's stunning in some of its implications. It says, "Behold, the day of the Lord comes, and your spoil shall be divided in the midst of you." I pause to tell you, most students of the Bible realize that the day of the Lord is a singular time in history. It takes place right at the very end time and is the time of God's wrath. He goes on in verse 2 to say, "I will gather all nations against Jerusalem to battle. The city shall be taken, the houses rifled, the women ravished. Half the city shall go forth into captivity, and the residue of them will be left there." Now, these are bad tidings for the people who live in Jerusalem. At some point in the future, that slow boil, the bubble of present troubles there, is going to boil over. And it is strange, isn't it, that half the city goes forth into captivity while half of them are left behind? And here we sit, looking at Jerusalem, a city divided half and half. One wonders how this will play out. The good news is that when this finally takes place, God himself will take a hand. Verse 3, "Then shall the Lord go forth and fight against those nations as when he fought in the day of battle. His feet shall stand in that day upon the Mount of Olives." Now, there's a striking thing about this. God's feet have not stood on the Mount of Olives since the last day that Christ stood there when he was taken up into heaven in front of the very eyes of his disciples. Jesus left there, and on that day, the angel that appeared to the disciples said, "What are you standing here gaping into the heaven? He will so come in like manner as you have seen him go," and the implication is he'll come right back to the same place. And sure enough, Zechariah 14 says, "In that day his feet shall stand on the Mount of Olives, which is before Jerusalem on the east. And the Mount of Olives shall cleave in the midst thereof toward the east and toward the west, and there shall be a great valley in the middle of it. Half the mountain shall remove toward the north, half of it toward the south." Now, if you've been to Jerusalem, you know this is still future, because the Mount of Olives is still whole. And the day that Christ returns, plants his feet on that mountain, it's going to split in two. "You shall flee," he said, "to the valley of the mountains, for the valley of the mountains shall reach to Azal. You shall flee like you fled before the earthquake in the days of Uzziah, king of Judah. And the Lord, my God, shall come, and all the saints with you." This implies very clearly the return of Christ. And of course, one thing that happens as Christ returns is that the resurrection takes place, and the saints rise to meet Christ in the air. And apparently, from this, they come right back down here to the Mount of Olives with him. "It shall come to pass in that day, the light shall not be clear nor dark. It shall be one day that's known to the Lord, not day, not night, but it shall come to pass at evening time, it shall be light. It shall be in that day that living waters shall go out from Jerusalem, half toward the former sea, half toward the hinder sea," that's the Mediterranean and the Dead Sea. "In summer and winter shall it be. And the Lord shall be king over all the earth. In that day there shall be one Lord, and his name, one." Well, that's not too hard to understand, is it? That we're looking at the kingdom of God, the establishment of his kingdom over the entirety of the earth. All this is future stuff, isn't it? One of the verses that's a little bit spooky is verse 12. It says, "This shall be the plague wherewith the Lord shall smite all the people that have fought Jerusalem. Their flesh shall consume away while they stand on their feet. Their eyes shall consume away in their holes. Their tongue shall consume away in their mouth." I expect it's out of something like this that the artists got their idea for the special effects in the Indiana Jones movie on Raiders of the Lost Ark. Verse 16, and this is where we get to the interesting part. "It shall come to pass that everyone that is left of all the nations that came against Jerusalem shall even go up from year to year to worship the King, the Lord of hosts, and to keep the Feast of Tabernacles." So, you see, this sense of this thing of dwelling in booths to signify the years Israel lived in the wilderness, they're not all there is to the Feast of Tabernacles, because it's not just Jews who are going to be keeping it. Those years have nothing to do with these other nations. Listen to how it goes on. It shall be that whosoever will not come up of all the families of the earth unto Jerusalem to worship the King, the Lord of hosts, even upon them there shall be no rain. Is it commanded? Oh, yes, it's commanded, with sanctions. And if the family of Egypt go not up and come not that have no rain, there shall be the plague wherewith the Lord will smite the heathen that don't come up to keep the Feast of Tabernacles. This shall be the punishment of Egypt and of all the nations that come not up to keep the Feast of Tabernacles. Emphasized again and again, not only is it commanded, it's commanded with sanctions. So the meaning of the festival certainly transcends the mere matter of a bunch of Hebrews living in tents in the Sinai Peninsula many thousands of years ago. The Jewish historical meaning of the Feast of Tabernacles does not apply to the Egyptians, but the Egyptians have to keep the feast anyhow. Why? The reason can't be physical. It has to be spiritual. They, too, need to confess that this world is not their home. This is not their hope. They also must come to confess that they need a city. In that day there shall be upon the bells of the horses holiness to the Lord, and the pots in the Lord's house shall be like the bowls before the altar. In fact, every pot in Jerusalem and Judah shall be holiness to the Lord of hosts. We're not dealing with a situation where everything around is common except for a tiny few handful of things, of sacred objects in the temple. He says everything will be sacred to God, and all they that sacrifice shall come and take of them and seethe therein. In that day there shall be no more the Canaanite in the house of the Lord of hosts. Not sure exactly how to take all of that, but one thing is for sure. All mankind is going to come up to Jerusalem, and everything in the city is going to be holy. The Feast of Tabernacles makes the confession that we're strangers, that we're pilgrims, that we don't belong here, that we are looking for a city. It looks forward to the kingdom of God and cries out with a slave, "Deep River, Lord, I want to cross over into campground." There's much more, but that'll have to wait until next time. Until then, I'm Ronald Dart, and you were born to win.
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0: It's a great day to study God's Word. Welcome to Through the Bible. I'm Steve Schwetz, inviting you to hop aboard the Bible bus as we continue our journey through God's entire Word. In this study, Dr. J. Vernon McGee reminds us that the Ten Commandments were only one part of the law given to the Israelites. God also gave them social laws and detailed instructions for building the tabernacle. And Dr. McGee brings it all close to home as he explains how the instructions for building an altar relate to believers as well. So grab your Bible, and while you find your place in Exodus, here's the conclusion of Dr. McGee's thoughts on memories that we started last time.
1: May I say that memory can be a very sweet thing. It can be a very wonderful thing. Many of you listening today have a memory that it's very sweet, is it not? Most of us here in California, we came from back east, did we not? Can you remember when you were a young person and lived somewhere in the Middle West? Probably you lived up in, Ohio. Maybe you lived down in Kentucky. Or maybe you lived in New England. Or maybe you lived down in Georgia. Or maybe, as I did, in Oklahoma and Texas and Tennessee as a boy. Do you go back to a time in memory of your days at school? You remember the first sweetheart that you had? You remember your mother? You remember your father? You remember those exciting times in the past? You remember when you met your wife or you met your husband? You remember when you proposed? Do you remember the wedding? You remember the birth of the first child? Do you remember when sadness came in, the word of death? My memory is a wonderful thing, isn't it? And as I've been speaking, many of you have gone back in your mind's eye, back over the past to very pleasant days. And yet, some of us have some very horrible things in there also. Now, the child of God ought to also remember. Do you remember before you were saved? How many of you can remember before you were saved? And if you ever get a little discouraged as a Christian, you ought to go back to those days.
0: Yes, remembering how God has worked in our lives is a great way to remind us of why we can trust Him with the future. I can think of several great examples in my own life, can't you? Now let's pray and praise Him as we open His Word together. Heavenly Father, thank You for the work that You've done in the past, the work that You're doing now, and the work that You will do in the future. Help us to trust You in every circumstance. We pray that Your Word reaches far and wide. In Jesus' name, amen. Buckle your seatbelts. We're off to Exodus 20 on Through the Bible with Dr. J. Vernon McGee.
1: Now today, friends, we find that we've come to this 20th chapter, verse 18. Last time we saw the giving of the law, that is, the part of the law that we call the moral law, the moral code, the Ten Commandments. Now, he's not through by any means, because in the next few chapters, in fact, through chapter 24, we have social legislation. And then we have the instructions for building a tabernacle and Leviticus, the service of it. And that's all part of the law. All goes in one package, by the way. Now I'm reading verse 18. And all the people saw the thunderings and the lightnings and the noise of the trumpet and the mountain smoking. And when the people saw it, they removed and stood afar off. And they said unto Moses, Speak thou with us, and we will hear, but let not God speak with us, lest we die. Last time we called attention to the fact that the giving of the law is not a beautiful or pretty thing. There are people that think that it is, and they are generally the folk that haven't read very much about it, that it was wonderful that God gave the law on Mount Sinai. Well, it's not presented to us that way here in the Scripture. We saw before the thunderings and the lightnings and the danger that was, and now the people, very frankly, they backed off as far as they can get, and they tell Moses, we're afraid, but we want you to speak to us, but not the Lord. And verse 19, And they said unto Moses, Speak thou with us, and we'll hear, but let not God speak with us, lest we die. Children of Israel didn't think it was pretty. And then verse 20, And Moses said unto the people, Fear not, For God has come to prove you, and that his fear may be before your faces, that ye sin not. You see, the law presented a very high standard. The law of the Lord is perfect. Nothing wrong with the law. And it demands, therefore, perfection. And friends, if you're not prepared to give perfection, you better get on some other kind of standard, a basis, than saying you're saved but keeping the law. Because if you're not perfect, you won't make it. The law is perfect. It demands that. And I thank God that under grace, he'll take a poor sinner like I am. Grace reveals something of the goodness and wonder of our God. Now, he continues on here. Verse 21, and the people stood afar off, and Moses drew near under the thick darkness where God was. And the Lord said unto Moses, thus thou shalt say unto the children of Israel, ye have seen that I have talked with you from heaven. Ye shall not make with me gods of silver, neither shall ye make unto you gods of gold. Now this is very significant and important thing. Why did God appear in just this way unto the children of Israel? Well, the reason, I think, is quite evident, and it's simply because he wanted to impress upon them that he is the living God, and that the idols around them, and they were idolaters, we'll find that out later, that down in the land of Egypt, all this business of worshiping the creature rather than the Creator, and he's now probably coming closer to these people than he'd ever come before. That's very important here to see. Now, we come to the mention of the altar here. God gives them the commandments, and along with the commandments, there's given an altar. Altars for sacrifice. This is the same thing you have in your bathroom. You have a mirror, and underneath that mirror, you have a basin. The mirror reveals that you have a smudge spot on your face, and down beneath is a basin, and you wash your face with the basin. And so there is the mirror. The mirror is this law of God, reveals his standard. But the law is perfect. Man's not perfect, and it reveals that smudge spot. But thank God there's a basin down there, and that's the purpose of the altar. That altar speaks of the cross of Christ and the blood that he shed. Now, notice the instructions concerning this altar, because again, this is the altar they had to use before the tabernacle was made. And it was apparently an altar that everywhere they journeyed, they made one like this. They couldn't take this one with them. The one in the tabernacle was one that could be transported. Now I'm reading verse 24. An altar of earth thou shalt make unto me, and shalt sacrifice thereon thy burnt offerings and thy peace offerings. Now,

0: There's no sin offering here. Why? Well, we'll not get to that till Leviticus, because there could be no sin offering or trespass offering until the law was given. The peace offering reveals that man needs a sacrifice that reconciles him to God, and that Christ did make peace by the blood of his cross. And the burnt offering speaks of who he is, his worthiness, his ability to save. Now, this altar that's to be made of earth was the place they were to sacrifice burnt offerings, peace offerings, thy sheep and thine oxen. In all places where I record my name, I will come unto thee and I'll bless thee. So obviously they made an altar everywhere they went on the wilderness march until the instructions for the tabernacle were given. Now verse 25, and if thou wilt make me an altar of stone, thou shalt not build it of hewn stone. For if thou lift up thy tool upon it, thou hast polluted it. Now, this seems strange to us today. In other words, there would be those that would say, well, let's make an altar of stone. And this man says, I'm an engraver, and I think it'd be nice if we could have it attractive looking and make it appeal and very beautiful looking. Now, here is something. It's a very delicate matter, but it's very important. And there's a great spiritual lesson that is here. God says that you make my altar, you make it of plain stone, no engraving, and the minute that a tool is put upon that, why, it's polluted. Now, I don't want anything that has to do with it at all. Now, we've gone way past this, and we've come to the place where today a great many people feel that there should be in worship things that are beautiful, that everything should be made as beautiful as possible with music and soft lights, beautiful colors, and that the message should be given in very low tones and a very dignified manner and as flowery as it possibly can be. Well, we've come through that period and we've had that type of thing. It's quite interesting that that made no appeal to the unsaved world. Liberalism emptied our churches. Liberalism years ago couldn't have an evening service. Somebody said to me, why do you think that the liberal has got so involved today in all of this social setup? Quite obviously, he wasn't doing anything for years, and he felt very much left out of it. A man said to me, well, why don't you start marching and protesting? My friend, that's not my business. I have too much to do. I keep busy without marching or protesting. Mine's not a protest. Mine is a positive message. And I'm not protesting anything. I'm just giving out the Word of God, and it steps on a lot of toes, I can tell you that. But it's the Word that'll do it. We're to give it out as it is. And there should not be any attempt today to water down the message. Now, don't misunderstand me. As I say, this is a delicate subject. No one today has put more emphasis in having an attractive place of worship. I've had the privilege of remodeling the interior of the Church of the Open Door in my ministry. I had to go through a long period of just urging this upon the church before they were willing to do it. And it was at some expense. I'm for soft lights. I love beautiful music. And I love flowery speaking. But my friend, when any of these things obscure the message of the cross and take attention away from the person of the one who died on that cross, then that becomes the offense of the cross, a real offense. And that's the thing today that God does not want to happen. And Paul, when he went to the city of Corinth, you will recall, they were philosophical. There were quite a few of the priests there of the heathen religions trying to identify with all the sin of Corinth. And some of them did pretty well in identifying with it. They had many hippie types in the city of Corinth. But when Paul came there and saw the situation, saw that they were second-hand philosophers, They wanted to argue. They wanted to discuss. They wanted to appear intellectual. They wanted to appear to be hip. They wanted to belong to the now generation. My, how they were going in every direction. And Paul, who'd had a similar experience in Athens where they wanted to hear some new thing, Paul says, I determined not to know anything among you save Jesus Christ and him crucified. And friends, if that's left out of the message, I don't care how high the steeple is. I don't care how loud the church bell is. I don't care how beautiful the sanctuary is. I don't care how lovely and soft the music is. And I do not care how educated the preacher is that's in the pulpit. That is not a church. But may I say to you, that's anything but a church. That is polluted as far as God is concerned. The thing that is important is the message of the Word of God. That's the thing that should go out today. There is an attempt to dress it up and to do something with it. This is very important to see here. This is instructions for the altar. We present just Jesus Christ and him crucified. That is our message. That should be our message. Now there's something else here. Verse 26, neither shalt thou go up by steps unto mine altar, that thy nakedness be not discovered thereon. Now there are a great many that would build some nice, lovely steps to go up to the altar. That would make it very convenient, you see. And when a man would step up, and they wore a type of a skirt in that day, why, the nakedness would be revealed. God says, I don't want to see it. That which speaks of the flesh, God can't use. And let me make this very personal. Anything that Vernon McGee does that's of the flesh, God hates it, and God won't use it at all. God does not want a display of the flesh in anything that has to do with his work. We need to guard against that type of thing. And sometimes it disturbs me when people can only see the preacher and not see the one that he's trying to present. I personally don't like anyone to tell me it's a beautiful sermon. The last thing in the world I want to preach is a beautiful sermon. I want to preach a beautiful Savior. And I'd like for people to leave and say, my, isn't Jesus wonderful? Not that the preacher is. That doesn't make any difference about him. I've had very few real compliments since I've been a minister. But when I was a pastor as a student down in Georgia on a little white unpainted church on the side of a red clay hill, and one morning after the message, after everyone had left, a boy there is a country boy, and I mean country, friends. He wore high yellow shoes, buttoned up too, by the way. And he waited around as timid as he could be. He was really a country boy. After everybody left, why, he came up to me and tears were in his eyes. He took hold of my hand and he said, my, I didn't know Jesus was so wonderful. And he wanted to say something else, but he wasn't able to say it. And he just turned and walked out of the church. And I watched him, because that church was in a cotton patch then. It's in the city there now, but that was a cotton patch in my day. And I saw him walk down across that cotton patch. And I watched him as he walked, that country boy. And he said he didn't know Jesus was so wonderful. And I said, oh God, let me so preach that people will think Jesus is wonderful. That was a compliment. I haven't had many like that, by the way. And we don't need the display of the flesh in the ministry, in the pulpit, or in church work. Now we come to chapter 21, and here we have this social legislation. It's quite interesting, some of the things that are dealt with here. And I begin reading at verse 1, because this has to do with master and servant. And that was a pretty important issue in that day, after all these people had been slaves in Egypt. Now these are the judgments which thou shalt set before them. If thou buy an Hebrew servant, 6 years he shall serve, and in the seventh he shall go out free for nothing. In other words, they could never permanently make one of their brethren a slave. Now verse 3, if he came in by himself, he shall go out by himself. If he were married, then his wife shall go out with him. If his master have given him a wife, and she have borne him sons or daughters, the wife and her children shall be her masters, and he shall go out by himself. And if the servant shall plainly say, I love my master, my wife and my children, I'll not go out free. Then his master shall bring him unto the judges. He shall also bring him to the door or unto the doorpost, and his master shall bore his ear through and all, and he shall serve him forever. Now, this is a remarkable thing that's put right here. And here's a picture of the Lord Jesus Christ, if there ever was one, and it's a beautiful one. The law is this: if a man is a slave, and he can go out in 7 years, and if he was married when he became a slave, he take his wife out. But if while he's a slave, that he gets a wife, and that means one that's a slave of his master, then he can go out, but not his wife. She can't go out free. And so if he say, though, well, I love my wife, and I love my master, I want to stay. And then he takes an awl and bores them through. Well, that's a picture of the Lord Jesus Christ. You say, how in the world can that be a picture of him? Well, I think a very wonderful picture of him. He came to this earth, and he took upon himself our humanity, and we were all slaves of sin. He could have gone out free. He didn't have to die upon the cross, but he came down to this earth, and he became a servant, obedient even unto death. And he died and went through the same gate we did in order that he might get a bride for himself. But he had to be crucified to do it. And the writer to the Psalms takes that picture and uses it. Over in Psalm 40, verse 6, sacrifice and offering thou didst not desire. Mine ears hast thou opened. Burnt offering and sin offering hast thou not required. Then said I, lo, I come in the volume of the book, it's written of me, I delight to do thy will, O God, yea, thy law is within mine heart. And that refers to Christ. Somebody says, how do you know it refers to Christ? Well, if you would turn over to the 10th chapter of the Epistle to the Hebrews, why, we find there that it was fulfilled when our Lord came to this earth. Because in Hebrews 10:5, it says, wherefore, when he cometh into the world, now speaking of Christ, he saith, sacrifice and offering, thou wouldst not, but a body hast thou prepared me. Now, it's not his ears he's digged, but he gave him a body. And Christ took upon himself a body, and he'll have that body throughout eternity. But he could have left this earth without dying. But he said, I love the church. I love the sinner. And so he died and became obedient unto death, even the death of the cross. What a picture this is of Christ, right here after giving the Ten Commandments. Now we have here a series of laws that have to do with injuries to a person. I think it's well to note this. Verse 12, he that smiteth a man so that he die shall be surely put to death. Now this is the basis for capital punishment. Now, a great many today, especially these young people, have been fed a bunch of malarkey today, a bunch of propaganda, and they're told that thou shalt not kill means you can't become a soldier. May I say that the Lord says that a government has a perfect right. He that smiteth a man so that he die shall be surely put to death. The nation Israel could put to death any murderer. It's well to look at the total word of God, by the way. And then verse 13, and if a man lie not in wait, but God deliver him into his hand, then I will appoint thee a place where he shall flee. Now, we're going to come to that later, the cities of refuge. But if a man come presumptuously upon his neighbor to slay him with guile, thou shalt take him from mine altar, that he may die. In other words, if the murder is premeditated, the man is to be executed. Now, if he does not do it maliciously, and I think oftentimes in self-defense, that a man without premeditation attempts to defend himself, I would say that that would not merit an execution at all. Now, will you notice how God protected the family? Verse 15, he that smiteth his father or his mother shall be surely put to death. God certainly protected the home. And he that stealeth a man and selleth him, or if he be found in his hand, he shall surely be put to death. God did not approve slavery at all. It was the system in that day, and God always dealt with those things. But it doesn't mean that he approves them. In fact, it's quite obvious he condemned it. He that curseth his father or his mother shall surely be put to death. If a man strive together, and one smite another with a stone or with his fist, and he die not, but keepeth his bed, why, then he's to reimburse him. You see, here's the basis of the laws of our land. Now, I'm not going to go down through all of these, but I would recommend that you read this, because here is the basic of law and order, and any nation must have something built on this, my friend, if they're to have a civilized nation. And it's in here, verse 24, eye for an eye, tooth for a tooth, hand for hand, foot for foot, burning for burning, wound for wound, stripe for stripe. In other words, friends, there is this law of reciprocity. This is a law that must be enforced if there is to be law and order and protection of human life and property. And thank God, though, that there is one who's prepared, though, to extend grace to us that we might be saved. So until next time, may God richly bless you, my beloved.
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0: Hello, and welcome to Just in Time Ministries with Pastor Rhonda Penquite. We have more power and authority in Christ than we know, and when we learn to act on it in faith, God guarantees our success. So let's join Rhonda as she teaches us how to walk in victory.
1: Okay, so we speak those forth. You know, you're reading Charles Capp's book on declarations and calling forth those things that be not, just calling forth things, which goes along with Job that said, you shall decree a thing that shall be established for you. We decree these things. These things are being revealed. And it will be revealed to them. No matter what trouble you are having with what person, friend, family, relative, enemy, I don't know, doesn't matter. It's going to be revealed to them. They will wake up. Because when the light comes on, the darkness is gone immediately. Get a visual of that. Think of these people in your life that when the light comes on, all that

darkness in them is going to be gone. All that darkness in us is going to be gone. I want it gone. Light, light, light, light, light. I mean, I try to live in the light. Got light everywhere. People thought, well, you got a lot of candlelights in your ceiling. And I do. Boy, your house is real open, lots of windows. Yes, it is. Light, light, light, light. It's all about the light. This is our goal. We let him. God will reveal it to them and let us all advance together. That's what we're doing. We are advancing together to reach this victory prize. What's the victory prize? Well, Jesus is the victory prize. But then all the ruling and reigning that we do with him and in him forever and ever. All the ecstasies and intimacies that we have with him and in him. All the realms of glory that we can go in and out of. Woo! Something popped up on my phone. Somebody suggested Stargate, SG-1 to me. That program, Stargate, you know. I've seen a few of them. It was years ago. But, you know, they have this big round portal. And they go through and they jump to different places in the universe. These things have been exposed to us. They've been showing us for years. Woo! So we're supposed to become everything that the Word says we can become. We follow one path with one passion. You know, if you get off that one path with one passion, you get into strife, you get into arguments, you get into disagreements. Don't go there, because where there's strife and confusion, there's every evil work. That's a door, a window, a crack that the devil can come in, and we don't want nor do we need that. So we need to begin to do all the things Jesus did and what he does. You know, we talked how many times about John 14:12. And these things that I do shall you do, and greater things than these, because I go to the Father, I've sent you Holy Spirit. Wow. Wow. In Philippians 4:13, I can do all things through Christ and his anointing, the anointed one and his anointing, who strengthens me, who strengthens me. I'll take that one part out of the song, because we're not failing and our strength isn't going to get weak. No, no, no, no, no, no, no. Our natural forces are not abated. Our eyesight is not dimmed and our hearing is not diminished. In Jesus' name, our youth is renewed like the eagles. Ooh, and if your youth keeps getting renewed like the eagles every day, then what? Then what? You know, pretty soon it catches up and you start going backwards, right? Praise God. You know, we've talked about the New Agers that are doing so many of the things that Jesus did and the things that he said that we are to do. As he is, so are we in this cosmos. We are already as he is. But if you don't know it, you're not going to walk in it. But when you start to know it, you start stepping out into it. It's kind of a little, you know, you're a little tentative at first, but you start taking those steps. Just run. Just go. Just go. Let's get there. But what the New Agers are doing is the twisted counterfeit of the righteous real, of what's real and what's true and what's righteous, what God actually created. They've just put a twist on it. Because we know that Satan can't create anything new. He can just steal what God has created and pervert it and twist it. And that's what he does. We talked about how they know how to transdimensionalize, go to different dimensions. They know. They do this. They know how to transmutate. You know, the Bible is full of God's people doing these things. Signs, wonders, miracles. People being here and suddenly being there. Moses coming down and his head was, face was shining. Just, you know, same thing that Jesus did, but his whole body did it. Well, and if he did it, his whole body, what are we supposed to be? And if we're that light like Jesus was when he was transfigured, everywhere we go is going to expose darkness, and darkness is going to immediately be gone. This is how we get rid of it. Be the light. You're the light. You're the city on the hill. We are not hidden under a bushel. But now, all these things are being revealed. And when you take the righteous real and you put it over the twisted, or you confront the twisted counterfeit,
the twisted counterfeit, the people that are in the twisted, they come immediately to us because this is the real thing that they've been looking for, because down deep they know what they're into is not quite it, not quite right. But when they see the right thing, how many times have we done that? When we've seen the right thing, we're like, ah, you know, they always talk about the light bulb coming on. Yeah. Well, our light bulbs are being lit. Ooh, a lot. And so when the corporate transfiguration of the Son of Man happens in us, every single rank of darkness in the world will be instantly vacated. You know, I go downstairs and it's dark and I make a noise and I've got a clock that a little light comes on. I say, thank you, clock. This little light comes on, and you know what? Suddenly it's not dark. Then I turn on another light, and it just keeps getting brighter and brighter. But the darkness can't stay when the light's on. Have you noticed that? And we are the light of the world. They're all looking for what we have, because light eliminates darkness instantly, and they're waiting for us to let the light out. See, we're becoming what we have always been. We have always been this. And now we're becoming these things. And we talked about the kiss from the mouth of our beloved. He's breathing into us and upon us the revelation of the depths of his love for us. How deep, how wide, how long, how far, how infinite is his love for us. Look at Romans 8:38. All day long we face death threats for your sake, God. Well, you know, there are a lot of death threats out there against Christians. There are a lot of people talking about Christians, even people in our country running for office on a certain party are saying that we're the enemy and that we cause all this trouble and that we need to be eliminated and Christianity needs to be stopped. Don't think that's not going on out there. Pay attention. Stay prayed up. Keep your head on a swivel. So now I live with the confidence that there is nothing in the universe with the power to separate us from God's love. Think about this. Nothing in the universe has the power to separate you from God's love. I am convinced that his love will triumph over death. Well, has it not already? Wasn't Jesus raised from the dead? It was love of Father that raised him from the dead. If he's raised, we were raised when he was raised. We've got New Testament scripture. When he died, we died. So we already died. And now we're raised with him. I'm convinced that his love will triumph over death, life's troubles, fallen angels, or dark rulers in the heavens. God's love will triumph and has triumphed over all of them. And as we spread God's love, it's pushing them back, pushing them back, pushing them back. That's why we got to forget all the things that are behind and with passion go forth in God's love. Because it's his love that's going to push them back. They can't. There's no force even close to the power of the love. There's nothing in our present or future circumstances that can weaken his love. Think about that. There's nothing about you right now that will weaken his love toward you. It's 100% perfect, pure, forever, eternal love. There is no power above us or beneath us, no power that could ever be found in the universe that can distance us from God's passionate love. Even if you don't feel it, I'm not feeling it. Well, it doesn't matter. It's there. The reality, it's always there. Always, always, always. You can't even separate yourself from it. You can, you know, block it and not feel it, but it's still right there. God's love, which is lavished. Oh, don't you like that word? I love that word. Lavished. God's lavish. We should have lavish things, do lavish things, be lavish ourselves. God's love, which is lavished upon us through our Lord Jesus Christ, the Anointed One. His love is lavished on you. Let him, I guess one of the things about becoming love is you got to let him, just let him love you. Let him, let him, let him. It's already been done, so let him. Did I mention let him? It's just time to start seeing yourself as God sees you. We talked a little bit last time. God sees you as the end product. He doesn't see you in progress. He sees you as the end product. So start seeing yourself as the end product, and guess what you already are?
The end product. We already are the end product. He sees what you have always been. Did you know that you are a holy?

place. Well, if you're the temple of God, isn't that a holy place? You are a holy place, and you're being woven together with multitudes and layers and layers and layers and layers of God and his love. God's

0: God's radiant one. I'm God's dearest one. I am thrilling to God. Woo, this is good. God sees you as one of great power. God sees you as strong and regal. God sees me as strong and regal. So start acting strong and regal to the point where it's not an act anymore. That's what you are. So with all of this already in us, it's just time for us to step out of the immaturity of the 10%, because the Holy Spirit is a down payment. A down payment is usually 10%. It's a legal term. It's a real estate term. You put down your earnest money. It's usually about 10%. And that's what we've been walking in as a church. Let's get into the rest of the 90%. Let's get into it. It's been hidden from us. But now all these things are being revealed. Like the book of Enoch talks about us as for a future time. Well, we are the future time. That's why the book of Enoch has been coming around so much in the last several years. Ooh. If you haven't read the book of Enoch, read Enoch 1. Oh, there's so many. There's a whole list I just saw. Jasher and Thomas, the book of Thomas and book of Giants and Jubilees. And oh, I can't even remember all the ones that are on the list. There's so many. So, we've been praying that for years. You know, one of the things we have been praying for years is that we step out of the immaturity of the 10%. We step into the fullness of the measure of the full stature of Jesus Christ. Right? The full stature of Jesus Christ, so that in me your purpose of the ages may be fulfilled. We've been praying that for years. Corporately, we pray that. Now we're getting an idea why we've been praying that, and it's happening. It's happening.
1: 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Thank you for joining us today. You are here for just such a time as this, so go forth in the power of His might and possess all that is yours in Christ Jesus.
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6: We're teaching from my book, Releasing the Ability of God Through Prayer. We're in chapter 3. We're talking about New Covenant prayer in this session. I think it's important that we realize that when we're talking about prayer, we are talking about New Covenant prayer, New Testament prayer, because I imagine all of you have heard people say, and probably said it yourself, because I know that I have in times past. You've heard people say, well, you know, this is the prayer that the Lord taught us to pray, talking about the Lord's Prayer. Well, not really. That's not the prayer that the Lord taught us to pray. That was the prayer that Jesus taught the disciples to pray under the Old Covenant. Now, you'll find that that is an Old Covenant prayer, and one of the reasons for that is that it does not have the name of Jesus in the prayer. So it's not a prayer that Jesus taught us to pray, but it is a prayer that He taught His disciples to pray under the Old Covenant. However, there are spiritual truths and principles of prayer in Jesus' teaching to them that would be beneficial to us today. In fact, it's very important to us. But the New Covenant prayer is governed by different rules than Old Covenant prayer, and it's established on better promises. How many of you know that God's Word,

0: 17th chapter, Jesus in verse 20 and 21 says he was demanded of the Pharisees when the kingdom of God should come. And Jesus said, they'll not say, lo here, or lo over there is the kingdom. But he said, behold, the kingdom of God is within you. Now think about that for a minute. The kingdom is within you. Now, Mark the 9th chapter, I believe it is, Jesus makes a statement there that I think if you get a hold of it, it'll help you understand what we're talking about here. He was talking about people that were standing here. He said, verily I say unto you that there are some of them that stand here that shall not taste death till they have seen the kingdom of God come with power. Mark chapter 9, verse 1. Now you realize that he can't be talking about the literal kingdom that'll be set up in the New Jerusalem, because these people will have died. They've already dead. So he's not saying that they're going to still be alive and not died when this kingdom comes with great power. He's talking about the kingdom of God that abides within you. So what are we saying? I'm saying here that Jesus taught his disciples to pray under the old covenant, pray that the kingdom would come. But today the kingdom of God has already come, set up in the hearts of men, so we wouldn't pray this prayer today. We wouldn't pray the kingdom come because the kingdom has already come. Now, it is a different manifestation of the kingdom. You need to understand that. It is the same kingdom that'll be set up in the New Jerusalem, but it's a different manifestation of it. It's a spiritual manifestation of the kingdom of God that'll be set up in the New Jerusalem. And notice what he says, thy kingdom come, thy will be done in earth as it is in heaven. Now, if there's anything that ought to get you straightened out and me straightened out concerning the will of God, it should be this verse here, where he said, pray that the kingdom come, that thy will be done in earth as it is in heaven. The idea present here is that when the kingdom has come, is come, like it is now, and set up in the hearts of men, it's possible for the will of God to be done in earth as it is in heaven. Now, I said it's possible. I didn't say that it was that way. It's possible for that to happen. Why? Because the kingdom is in the hearts of men. Now he said, pray this way, that the will of God be done in earth as it is in heaven. Now that ought to answer many of your questions concerning healing, concerning finances, concerning all kinds of things. Just ask yourself this question. How will it be when I get to heaven? If you're faced with a problem and you don't know what God's will is concerning it, just ask yourself, how will it be when I get to heaven? Will there be any lack up there? No. That's a wealthy place up there. Well, ask yourself this. Will there be any sickness there? Will there be any disease there? No. Then that's the will of God for the earth. Do you see what I'm saying here? This verse of Scripture should reveal to us, even as he was teaching his disciples to pray under the old covenant, said, pray that the will of God be done in earth as it is in heaven. That is the will of God. Now, whether it ever gets that way or not on this earth doesn't matter. I mean, for it won't change this truth. But it is the will of God for it to be on earth the same as it is in heaven. But I've got good news for you. It's going to be on earth the same as it is in heaven. You see, if you'll just read the 21st chapter of Revelation, you'll find that John said, I saw the holy city, the New Jerusalem, coming down from God out of heaven, prepared as a bride adorned for her husband. And heard a great voice out of heaven saying, the tabernacle of God is with men. And I will dwell among them, be their God, and they shall be my people. Now what John saw was, by revelation, the kingdom of God, the literal kingdom, coming to the earth. In other words, God was moving heaven to earth. Now if it was not God's will for it to be on earth the same as it is in heaven, then why is God going to move his throne down here on the new earth? Now, I realize it's going to be a renovated earth. It's going to be a purified earth, but it's still the earth. It's the new earth.
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1: In Matthew 16:18, Jesus said to Peter, I will give you the keys of the kingdom. Whatever you bind on earth will be bound in heaven. Whatever you loose on earth will be loosed in heaven. In Matthew, the 6th chapter, Jesus said, pray this way, thy kingdom come, thy will be done in earth as it is in heaven. In other words, it is God's will for to be on earth today as it is in heaven. But we have been given authority to subdue the earth and have dominion over it. If you don't take dominion over the situation and circumstances in your life, then it may not be under dominion at all. It may be that you just allowed things to happen. So many people say, well, you know, I'm just leaving it all up to God. Well, now, if you leave your garden up to God, just see what you raise. Nothing but kookaburras, Johnson grass, pigweeds, nothing good to eat. No, God gave you dominion over this earth. And whatever you bind, you can bind what is bound out of heaven. And you can loose what is loosed in heaven. Through the promises of God. Read the New Testament. This is the promised land of the New Covenant. And it's based on the law of the New Covenant. Faith. If you can believe it, you can have it. So whatever you bind, in other words, you say to things, lack, you're a thing of the past. You'll never hinder me again as long as I live. I bind you, lack, because I have given, it is given unto me. In other words, Jesus said, I'll give you the keys of the kingdom. That means knowledge of the kingdom, how to operate in it, how to call things that are not as though they were. That's offer number 7303.
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3: Matthew 15, verse 21, it says, "Then Jesus went away from there and withdrew to the district of Tyre and Sidon. And behold, a Canaanite woman from the region came out crying, 'Have mercy on me, O Lord, Son of David. My daughter is severely oppressed by a demon.' But he did not answer her a word. And his disciples came and begged him, saying, 'Send her away, for she's crying out after us.' And he answered and said, 'I was only sent to the lost sheep of the house of Israel.'" Now, the reason that's so significant is because of what she said when she came as an introduction. What did she say? Who did she call him? Lord, Son of David. She approached him with his Jewish kingly title. And if she's going to come to him with his Jewish title as King of Israel, Son of David, then he's only sent to the lost sheep of the house of Israel. And as a result, if he says a word to her, guess what the words need to be said next according to the Old Testament? You must die. And so he doesn't say a word because he loves her so much. She came to him based on his kingly power as a Jew. And he doesn't answer her a word because he wants her to rethink what he really can do for her. And she changes the title and no longer calls him Son of David. And she just says, "Lord, help me." And folks, I believe those are the most important words that we could ever ask the Lord. When you don't know what to do, let your eyes be upon him.
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5: 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My guest in this repeat edition is Pastor Barry Stagner. We'll talk about his book, The Time of the Signs, on this edition of The Plumb Line.
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5: 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On today's edition of The Plumb Line, I'm excited to have Pastor Barry Stagner rejoining me as we discuss the time of the signs of chronology of Earth's final events. One of his latest books, and we're talking about biblical prophecy, especially in regards to the end times signs. The Time of the Signs is, again, the title of the book. And Barry, we left off with you bringing up Ezekiel 37, kind of the Israelites being regathered into their home nation, Israel being reestablished, refounded as a nation. We covered a fair amount of that. And if people missed that portion, they can find that at places where you go for podcasts. Just look up The Plumb Line with Jay Rudolph at Spotify or other places, and you'll be able to find it there. But since you went that direction, I'm going to go ahead and touch on something that comes up in chapter 6 of your book, and then we'll cover some of the earlier chapters as well. But chapter 6 is entitled The War of Ezekiel, looking at Ezekiel 38 and 39. And I've long been curious or interested in just when these events take place that we see described in Ezekiel 38 and 39. And to my understanding here, in the little bit that I scratched through the book, you see this coming up during the tribulation, which, before I have you kind of address that, so when these attacks on Israel started, my family was all gathered together. I have 7 kids, and more than half of them are out of the house now, but we happened to all be together. I think almost all of us were all together anyway when these attacks started. And so we kind of gathered for a time of prayer, and the kids were asking me, what does this mean? What does this indicate? And I was kind of leaning or thinking toward this Ezekiel 38-39 period, realizing at the same time that it's maybe the beginning of that, but it's not actually that yet, because, you know, that's coming during the tribulation, right?
8: Well, I think that watching the things that we're seeing happen now are feeding into the mindset necessary for these nations to have that hook in their jaw and be drawn down from the north by the Lord to invade Israel, where God is going to supernaturally respond. And, you know, 5/6 of the invading armies are going to lay dead on the mountains of Israel. But I think the important thing for us to take note of, Jay, is that, and just for the listener's sake, let me kind of walk through a real quick chronology. I believe that what we're seeing develop now is very possibly going to lead to the destruction of Damascus, which is Isaiah 17:1, where Damascus will become a ruinous heap. It will become an uninhabitable city. This action, most likely on the part of Israel, will possibly embolden the nations that are recorded in Ezekiel 38 and 39 to invade Israel from the north. Now, one of the important things I think to recognize is that the nations that are named there, you go back to the Table of Nations where you have a list of the descendants of Noah, and we're given there and by historians like Herodotus the geographic markers to where these people settled. So we'll find names in Ezekiel 38 like Togarma, Gomer. These are all descendants of Noah, Magog, and these other names. And we need to recognize those are geographic markers that were being given. Now, if we look now and see the nations that are involved in, you know, this Ezekiel war scenario, they are operating for the first time in history in coalition together right now. And you've got Russia, of course, which is Rosh in that scenario that's presented in Ezekiel 38. And then you've got Turkey, the names Togarma, Beth Togarma, Magog is actually a portion of Turkey as well. And then you've got Persia, which is the Iranians. And then you've got different names used in different translations of scripture, be that Ethiopia or Put and Kush, which is modern day Sudan. And then you have Libya named by name. So you've got these 5 nations that are operating in coalition together right now. And 4 of those 5 nations represent the vast majority of radical Islam. So what we see is that God is going to destroy radical Islam, I believe, early in the tribulation period, which is, I think, going to allow for the rebuilding of that third temple, or the building of the third temple, where the Antichrist is going to defile it at the midpoint of the tribulation. But as far as the chronology goes, I believe that we could see the destruction of Damascus prior to the rapture. I believe that the Ezekiel war could begin prior to the rapture. But I believe that the rapture is necessary before the end of the Ezekiel war can happen, because the actions of God are more consistent with the events of the tribulation than they are of the church age, where God in catastrophic form destroys the enemies with flooding rain, hailstone, an earthquake, things that are you'll find deep in the tribulation period. So I believe that the coalition is together for the purpose of invading Israel. I believe they could invade Israel with the church still here, but I believe before the final events that end the Ezekiel war, I think we have to be gone. I think that's a biblical necessity that we be gone. So the point is, Jay, I think, you know, if these nations are in coalition right now, and Turkey is growing in their anti-Israeli rhetoric, Russia said that Israel invades Iran, we're going to side with the Iranians. So all the players are in place, and they are in coalition together. Three of the five countries have military personnel and hardware on the northern border of Israel in Syria, the very direction God is going to draw them down from. So, you know, I don't think any of this is just happenstance or coincidence, Jay. I think we're moving toward the Ezekiel war.
5: Yeah, thank you for that. Now, as I think about this, I have heard it said that all nations of the earth will line up against Israel. So you're talking about these specific different nations, but will there be a point where all nations will line up against Israel?
8: Absolutely. Zechariah 12:3 says so. All the nations of the earth are going to gather. And if you look at Zechariah chapters 12 to 14, you'll find a phrase in that day mentioned 16 times. In that day is the day of the Lord that's being referred to there. And what we're told there as you get deeper into 13 and 14 is the Lord says that he is going to fight as he fights in the day of battle against all those nations that gathered against Israel. Well, 12:3 makes it clear the whole world, though all the nations of the earth are gathered against her, Israel is going to prevail because of the God of Israel and the Holy One of Israel. They're going to fight against those nations. So that is definitely going to happen. And Jay, here's another interesting tidbit, I think, that we are seeing the groundwork being laid, if you will, for the mentality necessary for the whole world to go after the Antichrist. And if you look at some of the things that are mentioned in the book of Revelation, there's going to be millions of people who are slaughtered for refusing to take the mark. So there's going to be Jews. Zechariah says 2/3 of the Jews are going to die during the tribulation. And 1/3, and thus all Israel, will be saved, as Romans chapter 11 prophesies, when Jesus appears. And they look upon the one, as Zechariah 12:10 says, whom they pierced and mourn for him as one mourns for an only son. So, you know, you've got some 16 million Jews on the planet. During the tribulation, 2/3 of them are going to die. So you've got over 10.6 million Jews who are going to die, to say nothing of the numberless multitude that no man could number that are going to be slain, you know, because they refuse to take the mark. This mentality has to be in place before the tribulation begins, because the tribulation isn't long enough for it to develop during that time. And I think we're seeing it happen right now. I mean, if you think about, you know, we're watching this radical anti-Semitism happening all over the world. But then when you pair that with what we just went through during the whole COVID thing, where people were saying, you know, if you don't take the jab, you should be refused medical care, or shouldn't have a place in the hospital if you get sick. So there's a mindset there today where the people who disagree or don't go with the flow or whatever, they should just be left to die. So all of this is in preparation for the rule of the man of sin, the son of perdition.
5: Yeah. Well, so let me ask this then, in relationship to what I was just asking about as far as all the nations lining up, are you seeing that as being at the same time as the war described in Ezekiel 38 and 39, or is that a separate time?
8: No, that's a separate time. I believe when you get down to the end, the Zechariah scenario is the Battle of Armageddon. And that's a separate battle from the Ezekiel war. And we know that because there's a different battle theater, there's a different outcome, different combatants. And in the Ezekiel war scenario, which happens, I believe, or at least ends early in the tribulation, you've got five nations invading Israel. And again, I think this is what opens the door for the world to say, I mean, if you think about it, Jay, if God himself destroys the invading nations, takes 7 months to bury the dead, 7 years to burn all the weapons, then who's going to say when the Antichrist proposes, you know, hey, why don't we let these guys build their temple? Who's going to say no? I mean, God has just acted radically on behalf of Israel. And whoever they attribute it to will be irrelevant, but it will be a catalyst for them to say, let's get that temple built. Radical Islam is destroyed. You think about some of the things we've heard from the Palestinians in the past and previous exchanges with Israel, where they have said, it's been printed in their papers, their God is moving our rockets. I mean, so they understand, you know, that there's a defense mechanism that they don't have. And they're even attributing it to the hand of Almighty God.
5: Yeah. Well, before we go to the break here, one more thing, and that is in regards to kind of the order here in the book. You have the man of sin coming up right after the war in Ezekiel chapter. And so is the Antichrist in this peace brokerage that he's going to offer up, is he coming in kind of as a solution here to this war that's taking place?
8: Yeah, I think so. I think, you know, one, again, 2 Thessalonians 2 makes it clear that the Holy Spirit is going to cease the hindrance of the rise of the man of sin to power. And, you know, because we are the temples of the Holy Spirit, we have to be taken out of the way in order for that man of sin to rise to his place of dominance in the world. So, you know, I think we're going to see the rapture of the church. I think we're going to see the advancement of this anti-Semitism moving from protests to actual attacks and all those other things. And he is going to come. And this is really what opens the tribulation period. If you look at Revelation 6, 2, you've got a guy on a white horse, which pictures the good guy, riding onto the world scene, and it says he has a bow in his hand. And, you know, there's no mention, and the bow obviously would represent in archery, a bow to fire a weapon, but in, at least in our minds, but there's no arrows associated with it or any type of munition mentioned. And that's because if we go back into the Greek translation of the Hebrew Old Testament, we'll see when God made a covenant with the world, never to flood it by rain again and destroy mankind through rain, he hung his bow in the sky. And the Greek word bow back in, and again, you've got the Hebrew Old Testament translated into Greek in what's called the Septuagint. The Greek

0: word translated as bow or rainbow is the same word translated as bow in Revelation 6:2. So you've got an Old Testament precedent for a bow representing a covenant. Well, we know that the Antichrist is going to make a covenant for the 70th week of Daniel with Daniel's people in the holy city. So there you've got the beginning of the tribulation is the Antichrist rides onto the world scene, covenant in hand, brings peace to the Middle East, and the whole world, Revelation 13 says, goes after him.
1: Mm-hmm. Well, and I have some follow-ups boiling up in my mind here, but I'm going to have to go to the break here. We'll get to those in just a moment here, but let's go ahead and take our break. I'm sure the listener probably has a number of thoughts, questions that they might want to ask as well, so I kind of wish this were live radio for this one, but you can reach out to me at this email address here, theplumblineradio@gmail.com. And even better, you can pick up a copy of the book, The Time of the Signs. That'll answer a lot of the questions, I'm sure, that are boiling up in your own brains right now, those of you in the listening family. But reach out to me at that email, theplumblineradio@gmail.com. I can put you in connection with Barry, or I can answer some of those myself here, as I've had a lot of different guests addressing many of these different issues on the Plumb Line. Stay tuned. 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
1: 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I'm your host, Jay Rudolph. My guest is Pastor Barry Stagner, founding and senior pastor of Calvary Central, Orange County in Southern California. He's a great Bible teacher, a best-selling author on Bible prophecy, and we're talking about the book, The Time of the Signs, A Chronology of Earth's Final Events. And Barry, I've kind of addressed this on just about every broadcast where we've dealt with the end time signs here, and that is that most of the Bible teachers that I've had on the show seem to think, and there's a little bit of division, I guess, on this, but seem to think that those who are listening to this show right now, who are true followers of Jesus Christ and who will be raptured, and what you and I understand as a pre-trib rapture, that we will likely not know who the Antichrist is. And I kind of go back and forth on this myself, so I'm kind of curious to hear what you have to say about that.
0: Yeah, I don't think, you know, I like the old saying, you know, we're not looking for the Antichrist, we're looking for Jesus Christ. Yeah. And obviously that's a focal point for us, to be looking forward to that glorious appearing of our great God and Savior, Jesus Christ. But, you know, there's something interesting in Revelation 17, where we're told of those who are in coalition with the Antichrist, that they have received no kingdom as of yet. And if we look at that in the context of the mechanics of the Babylonian Empire, so to speak, which I believe is figurative, I don't believe it's a literal city. I believe it's the whole system, the Babylonian world system of materialism and the false religion that's represented there in 17 and 18. I think what we're being told is that these are not current political leaders. This would be consistent in what we see in the second century BC.

0: see with the typology of the coming Antichrist through the person of Antiochus Epiphanes. Daniel 11 basically makes the same kind of statement, that he doesn't rise to a place of power through right or through heritage. In other words, he's not a person of royalty, but he kind of rises up out of obscurity. So I don't think it's necessary that this man be somebody that we can look at and say, oh, that's him. Even though people have speculated down through the ages, I think one of the most comical ones was President Reagan as the Antichrist, because all three of his names have six letters, Ronald Wilson Reagan. I mean, people just kind of grasp at straws sometimes, I think, to try and make something fit. But I think most likely that he's going to, because of the catastrophic things that have begun, one of the things I don't think we always keep in mind as pre-tribulation rapture believers is that the rapture of the church is going to kill people. And it's going to cause catastrophic events all over the world. These things that people have often made light of, you know, at the point of the rapture of the church, there's going to be driverless cars. There's going to be pilotless planes. There's going to be captainless ships. And catastrophic events are going to take place all over the world because of the rapture, to say nothing of the bank accounts that are going to be left open, the bills that are going to be left unpaid. The rapture in and of itself is going to create a catastrophic atmosphere on the earth. And this guy who we're told in Daniel 11 that he deceives the world through intrigue. And that word intrigue in the Hebrew means slippery speech, or he's going to be a smooth talking flatterer. So that's really what's going, I believe, to happen, is this guy in this world of chaos is going to rise up and say, hey, you know what? Come on, let's get our act together. I got a plan. And as mentioned earlier, Revelation 13 says, not only is the whole world going to go after him, but they're going to worship him.
1: Mm-hmm. Yeah. Boy, so much more that I want to ask and so little time here. And so what I'm going to do to kind of sum up and have you pull all this together is I'd like you to just run through with us the chronology. I guess it's kind of the chapter titles of each chapter of your book. Lay that chronology out for us. But if you'd kind of run through the chronology of what we can anticipate, and then in summarizing that, just let our listeners know why this is important. Why is it important that we understand the order and what is to come?
0: You know, when we start with the rebirth of the nation of Israel and recognize we're moving in a direction that the Bible has foretold, and there's multiple things that are happening simultaneously, and the book, even though it's a chronology of events, some of them are going to overlap. You know, we're going to see the development of the anti-Semitism that we're watching. The Ezekiel war scenario is going to take place, and then we're going to see a mass defection from truth within the church. We're going to see after that the rapture of the church, and then we'll see the tribulation period, and then the second coming of Christ, where Zechariah 12:10 is going to be fulfilled, then on into the millennium, and then at the end of the millennium, Satan, having been bound for 1,000 years, is going to be released for a short time to deceive the nations. And I think one of the more interesting things of the Bible is that after this world being run by the King of Kings and the Lord of Lords, for judgment being fair, no politics, nothing, just Jesus on the throne of David, which is the throne of human government, ruling and reigning in absolute perfection, and we with him for 1,000 years. The Lord lets Satan out for a short time period, and millions of people are going to side with Satan, proving again the heart of man is deceitful above all things and desperately wicked. And then you have after that the great white throne judgment, and then on into eternity, and humanity divided into the inhabitants of hell and the inhabitants of heaven, never to meet again. So, you know, I think it's just important for us to, and this is, Jay, one of the reasons I think studying Bible prophecy is so critical, and thank you for giving attention to this subject, because it does do away with the accusations that the Bible was written by man. You know, I know a lot of people. I know a lot of smart people. You've had some of these wonderful people on your program, Jan Markell and Mark Hitchcock and others who God has given great minds. But I've never met anybody smart enough to write this book. And the way that it speaks with authority about future events with absolute certainty tells us that 2 Timothy 3:16 is true, that all scripture is given by inspiration of God and is profitable. So you know, I think when you've got a book that can predict the future with such significant accuracy and specific details, then that means you ought to pay attention to its gospel message as well.
1: Yeah, amen. Well, and that reminds me, too, that I want to encourage people to pick up The Time of the Signs. But the reason that we do that and promote your book, Barry, and all these other great books on Bible prophecy is because your book points people to the ultimate book and to the Word himself, Jesus Christ. And that's what makes it valuable to me.
0: Well, amen. Thank you.
1: Yeah, amen.
0: Well, that's really what it's all about. I'm not here to promote myself or the book. And, I had the publisher said something interesting to me that I really took to heart. It's one of those things you hide in your heart that's a treasure. And the publisher and the editor said, you know, this book takes a different approach. It starts with Scripture. It doesn't position and then try and validate it with Scripture. It starts with Scripture and then unpacks it from there. So
1: yeah,
0: I took that as a great compliment because that's the way we ought to approach it.
1: Exactly.
0: Dr. Mark Hitchcock does the same thing. Dr. Ed Heinzen and others approach it from that direction as well.
1: Yeah, amen. Well, thank you so much. It's been great to have you as a guest. And Lord willing, we will visit again if we're not raptured before that. So,
0: amen. Would love to. Thank you, Jay.
1: All right. My guest, Pastor Barry Stagner. Again, he is the author of The Time of the Signs, A Chronology of Earth's Final Events. Thank you for tuning in to The Plumb Line. I'd love to hear your thoughts, comments, questions anytime at this email, theplumblineradio@gmail.com. 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
5: This side of eternity, you're not going to know what it is you've done, but I guarantee you, I know, because this is biblical. Again, we're going to have people running up to us on the other side saying, you know, you don't know this, but you did this for me. And that's the holy work that we're doing. The bond between Christians and Jews saying, you know what? We're going to make sure these Jewish, beautiful souls in the Ukraine know that there's a God who still loves them.
6: Amen.
5: There's people in America, Christians, who are reaching out and saying, we want you to have hope and a life renewed.
6: Hallelujah.
7: Welcome to this special Bless Israel program titled Aliyah, Fulfilling Biblical Prophecy in the Midst of War and Antisemitism, brought to you by the International Fellowship of Christians and Jews. Yona and Michael Benichow and their four children lived in Marseille, France, a loving Jewish family who experienced firsthand the vile hatred of antisemitism just for being Jewish. This is their story.
6: The Jewish atmosphere in France and the treatment of Jewish families was deteriorating. Yonah explained that people usually think of anti-Semitism against Jews as something dark and violent, but anti-Semitism is also expressed in much more devious ways. Yonah describes the fear of walking around the streets in Marseille.
8: We felt threatened if we walked around, and so we tried to hide our Jewish appearance when we were outside because of the anti-Semitism and harassment of Jews. The feeling we got from the French government was that we have to worry about ourselves and no one will protect us or fight for us.
6: Yonah and Mikael and their family would not go out to the streets unless they really had to in order to get from place to place. Mikael said to me,
9: "Since October 7, the situation is deteriorating. The danger is even greater. There are more and more Muslims in the city and the Jewish community feels unprotected. They look at us all the time and make comments like, 'They are still here? Why is they still here? They need to go.'"
6: Yonah described a scene that troubled me.
8: 2 weeks ago, two Arabs spat at me in the street. Mikhail and our four children were walking down a street, and we were in the area near the rugby stadium. The rugby game had just ended, and there was a large crowd starting to come out of the stadium. A group of people saw us and started spitting in our direction. I was in shock from what happened. I didn't know how to react. So many people saw what happened and no one even tried to help us. They all just ignored us and continued to walk. One man came up to me and said, "Just keep walking, better not say anything because it could end in murder." It was then that we decided to leave France and make Aliyah to Israel. We are taking the children and our suitcases, and we are leaving to go where we can live and feel secure. Israel is our home, and we do not have to hide our Jewishness there.
6: On October 31st, 2023, Yonah and Mikael and their four children, David, age 14, Rebecca, age 11, Yoel, age 7, and Ava, age 2, made Aliyah to Israel thanks to Christian donors who helped support a special fellowship freedom flight from Marseille, France, landing in Tel Aviv, Israel. Mikael tells us that since he and his family arrived in Israel, the anxiety and fear that were a daily part of their lives has disappeared.
9: "There is still a war taking place and we already had two sirens here in Beit Shemesh. But right now we are not sorry that we came to Israel during this time. We feel much more secure here than in France."
6: Yonah and Mikael want to thank the International Fellowship of Christians and Jews and the contributions from Christians who made this possible for their family.
9: "The fellowship helped us plan our Aliyah. They purchased our tickets and they're helping us with adjustments to Israel. We came to an empty apartment and didn't know how we would handle the expenses of buying the necessary furniture for the house. Thanks to the fellowship, we receive assistance to buy a closet and beds for our children. I don't know how we would gotten along without this help. Thanks to the fellowship, we are being surrounded by love and concern. Thank you."
7: You're listening to a special Bless Israel program titled Aliyah, Fulfilling Biblical Prophecy in the Midst of War and Antisemitism, brought to you by the International Fellowship of Christians and Jews. Today, we're witnessing the rise of anti-Semitism around the world like never before. The good news is that every Jewish family, like Yonah and Mikael's, who wants desperately to escape the forces of anti-Semitism today, can know that there is a home, there is a shalom in Israel, the Promised Land. But for many poor, elderly Jews, their dream of making Aliyah one day and coming home to Israel is extremely difficult, if not impossible. Many, especially in war-torn areas like Ukraine, have absolutely no money, no bank accounts, and little hope for a job. Many have lost their homes and livelihood because of this ongoing war. Most cannot afford even a bus ticket to go to the local market to buy food or clothing, let alone pay for an expensive plane ticket to Israel. But you can change all of that today. The cost to rescue one Jew and purchase a seat on an upcoming Fellowship Aliyah Freedom Flight is $710.
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11: Hello, my name is Darcy from Turlock, California. I give to the International Fellowship for Christians and Jews, first because God has blessed me in more ways than I deserve. It truly breaks my heart to see the suffering that Jews have endured. In Genesis 12, verse 3, God says, I will bless those who bless you, Israel. All people on earth will be blessed through you. Our money is not ours. It belongs to God. It's merely a tool that God gives us, and we are expected to use it wisely. And one way to use it wisely is giving to International Fellowship. It amazes me how much has been donated and the stories of restoration and hope that have been provided through the ministry. The Bible also says in 2 Corinthians 9:6 through 8 that each of you should give what you have decided in your heart, not reluctantly or under compulsion. God loves a cheerful giver, and God is able to bless you abundantly so that in all things and all times, having all that you need, will abound in every good work.
10: 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Bishop Paul Lanier is Chairman Emeritus of the U.S. Board for the Fellowship. In 2022, Bishop Lanier traveled to Israel to welcome a flight of Jewish children, orphans living in poverty, and rescued out of war-torn Ukraine thanks to Christians who donated $35 to help make this special Emergency Ukraine Aliyah flight possible. Let's take you there as Bishop Lanier describes this remarkable scene.
12: I'm at the airport right now, Ben Gurion Airport. There is a flight that has come in from Ukraine. Special children. You won't see grown men. You won't see husbands or fathers, because the men of Ukraine have been forced to stay and to fight against resistance and aggression. In a matter of moments, precious children, orphans, we're getting off of this plane that you sponsored. You have purchased these tickets for children from Ukraine to be able to come to this airport for the first time and make Aliyah. Only heaven knows all that these precious children have seen and suffered too much in this life. The International Fellowship of Christians and Jews was able to secure passage. And you, the fellowship, men and women, faithful, lovers of God and lovers of Israel, you are the reason these precious children are sitting on this plane now. You know what your Bible says about the end times, and how remarkable and important it is that Jews are able to come home. It is our God who has made this possible. We are seeing the fulfillment of prophecy when more and more Jews are coming home from around the world. God has a way of using crises to fulfill his perfect will. What the enemy means for evil, God will turn for good. It is the Lord who does this. Fulfilled prophecy. The children are coming home.
10: President and global CEO of the Fellowship, Yael Eckstein.
13: Anti-Semitism isn't new. There's always been anti-Semitism. And it's a miracle that we're still here today to even tell that story. But what's awesome, that specifically the rise in anti-Semitism all around the world today reminds me, is that we are living in

In historic times for two reasons. First of all, we have the state of Israel, God's promised land, the only country in the world that has a prime minister, a government, an army who has one concern, to protect

0: anti-Semitism. I don't think that's ever been done before, and so I have hope. I have hope.
1: God's promise to his chosen people is to bring them back to Israel. Even at time of war, God's covenant promise remains to bring them home to the promised land. 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Today, the fellowship has helped bring home more than 770,000 Jews to their biblical homeland. President and global CEO of the fellowship, Yael Eckstein, remembers how it all started.
0: My father discovered, he was a young rabbi, that there are Christians that love Israel. And he said, how could the Jewish people not know about this? Suddenly, there are millions of Christians here praying for us, loving us. We need to connect the two. And so we started the fellowship originally as just an interfaith dialogue organization, not doing any projects, but just talking, because that's the first step to building a new relationship after 2,000 years, to start talking and finding where we are so alike, the values that we share, the God that we love. And so that's when all of these Christian leaders came and said, well, we want to be part of this. This is prophetic. Jews from the biblical land of the north are coming home to Israel, and God even called us directly to do it on the shoulders of the Gentiles, he said. And that's how On Wings of Eagles began. And since that day, praise God, the stories of the people that are landing in Israel on these flights, it's unreal. There was one Jewish man who was kidnapped by the separatists. He was held for a month and a half, beaten, and then he passed out, and he woke up in the middle of Ukraine, in the middle of a field, didn't know what to do, got in touch with the fellowship, and within a month he was in Israel. We had another story of a woman who called us from her house in eastern Ukraine and said, my house was hit by a shell. I live with my father and I care for my children. My father was in the kitchen when a shell hit the kitchen. I'm living here with my children and I have nowhere to turn to. Because these are war zones. You can't just go out and ask for help. Everyone's in the same situation. And the fellowship, again, within 3 weeks, she was in Israel, rescued her and her children, brought them to a refugee center, and 3 weeks later landed in Israel.
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0: 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President and global CEO of the Fellowship, Yael Eckstein, talked with KKLA Los Angeles radio personality David James about saving Jewish lives through the fulfillment of biblical prophecy.
1: Right now, the Christian community is returning to their roots, and those roots are the Jewish people. Jesus was Jewish. He studied the Torah. Yesh tikval acharitecha v'shavu banim negvulam. There is hope for your future, said the Lord, and the children will return to their own land. We have the ability now together, Christians and Jews, to bring biblical prophecy to fruition. Giving charity is an investment. We have to create vessels. We can't just pray to God and then close ourselves up to blessings. We have to create vessels to receive God's light, to receive God's blessings. And this is not only an investment for our future and for ourselves.
2: Yes.
1: But imagine this one-time gift. You're not going to feel it in 5 years. But in 5 years, that person that you brought to Israel will still be living in Israel. Maybe they'll have children. Maybe your investment will turn into generations of Jewish people living on the land.
2: This is legacy building.
1: This is legacy building.
2: It's what it is.
1: Yeah.
2: We should just be so in step with the Jewish people because Jesus, he himself was Jewish. His disciples, Jewish. I mean, the whole kindred spirit between Jews and Christians, the Jewish people are our best friends, just period, end of story, because Jesus himself was Jewish. And I mean, the intimacy of this investment is, when we think about it, absolutely extraordinary.
1: It's immediate and it's godly and it's blessed. And that Christians now have the opportunity to literally save a Jewish life, to take money, which is nothing more than paper, and turn it into a Jewish life from Ukraine being saved. And that's the answer to their prayers.
2: Yeah. And that's God using us, and that's a divine appointment. Yael, I know there's 1, 2, 3, 5 people who say, you know what, I would like to rescue a Jewish man or woman or child out of the Ukraine and put them on a flight. This side of eternity, you're not going to know what it is you've done, but I guarantee you, I know, because this is biblical. Again, we're going to have people running up to us on the other side saying, you know, you don't know this, but you did this for me. And that's the holy work that we're doing, the bond between Christians and Jews, saying, you know what? We're going to make sure these Jewish, beautiful souls in the Ukraine know that there's a God who still loves them.
1: Amen.
2: There's people in America, Christians, who are reaching out and saying, we want you to have hope and a life renewed.
1: Hallelujah. That is exactly what the Fellowship is doing. And it's amazing to see how real it is in your heart and the hearts of so many others. This is an investment that God has called us to do, and we will be returned very, very fruitfully in whatever way God wants.
0: Today, we are witnessing the rise of anti-Semitism around the world like never before. For many poor, elderly Jews, their dream of making Aliyah one day and coming home to Israel is extremely difficult, if not impossible. But you can change all that today for one precious Jew. Even in a time of war, the safety and shalom of moving to Israel, under God's protection and His covenant promise to bring His chosen people home, is why we're asking you today to partner with us. 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
4: My name is Rebecca. I'm from Lamar, South Carolina. I am so privileged to be able to give to the fellowship. God has blessed me so much, not only financially, but spiritually, physically. And the first time that I saved and saved and saved and was able to bring one person home on wings of eagle, I cannot tell you the joy and the peace that I felt in my heart by being one little teeny thing in God's kingdom. And I just challenge you today to give out of a cheerful, loving heart to His people that need so much these days, that are broken, that need comfort, that need that cup of water, that need to be brought home to their home place, Israel, because God scattered them, but He's bringing His people home.
0: Isaiah chapter 49 says, "Behold, they will come from afar and lo. They will come from the north and from the west. 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Break forth into joyful shouting, O mountains, for the Lord has comforted His people." 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
8: In Mark chapter 7, verse 24, it says, "And from there he arose and went away from the region of Tyre and Sidon." This is a very pagan area. "And he entered a house and did not want anyone to know, yet he could not be hidden." Verse 25, "But immediately a woman whose little daughter was possessed by an unclean spirit heard of him." So that tells you a little bit about this woman. She's got a daughter who is demon-possessed. And she heard of Jesus and came and fell down at his feet,
9: Now, the woman was a Gentile, or Canaanite, a Syrophoenician by birth, and she begged Jesus that

0: demon be brought out of her daughter. And he said to her, let the little children be fed first, for it is not right for the children's bread to be thrown to the dogs. But she answered him and says, Lord, yet even the dogs eat the crumbs. And he said to her, for this statement, you may go your way. The demon has left your daughter. You know, like, so it's crazy stuff going on with these miracles, right? This is just so unusual, all this stuff. And I think these are teaching lessons for the disciples. He keeps telling them, don't tell them who I am. Don't tell anything about going to the cross. Don't say anything. And the reason they can't say anything is, guess what? They're not listening. They're not really understanding what the gospel is all about. They're not really understanding what the cross is all about. And so he tells them, don't tell anyone. And I think all of this is for the disciples as well. She had a heart issue, and I think they have a heart issue. This whole thing starts with, they have eyes to see that cannot see, they have ears to hear that cannot hear, and they have a heart that does not understand. And so those three areas, the heart, the eyes, and the ears, are what Jesus is going to teach on with these miracles.
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2: Hi, this is Dave Olson. I'm the senior leader of Heartland Church located in Ankeny, Iowa. 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
3: You know, your relationship with your father is really a strong indicator of the trajectory of your life. That's why there is such a war on families and fathers. And so I ended up preaching out of this passage, and I'm going to use this as a jumping off point for our service here this morning. Let's pray. Father, we thank you for your word. Lord, I ask that your word would be like fire this morning. It would be like an arrow that would strike the heart. Lord, that it would encourage and strengthen. Lord, that it would challenge and correct. And Father, I ask that you would snap that line in the spirit, God, that would give us an indication, Lord, an example. Lord, your word would be the plumb line for every man in this room. In Jesus' name, amen. I'm going to talk on fatherhood, and of course, there are principles that will apply to mothers and women and children and so forth, but I really want to address the fathers this morning, this being Father's Day, and so we're going to look at Ephesians chapter 3. I want you to call your attention to verse 1, and then we're going to jump to verse 14. Listen to what it says in verse 3:1. For this reason, I, Paul, a prisoner of Jesus Christ on behalf of you Gentiles. And then depending on what the version you're reading, all of a sudden there's a line or a colon, or he stops and he says this. Assuming you have heard of the stewardship of God's grace that was given to me for you on how the mystery was made known to be my revelation. And he goes into what is a parenthetical thought. There's a parenthesis in the flow of this book. So Paul, in chapters 1 and 2, he's unpacking theologically what we have from Christ. And then he's going to go into this prayer. And just as he launches into the prayer, he decides he has one more thing he wants to talk about. And he's going to talk about the call of God on his life and how God gave him grace to unpack the mysteries of Christ. And then he jumps in verse 14, and listen to what he says. For this reason, I bow my knees before the Father. So do you realize, you recognize here in verse 1 and verse 14 that he says the same thing twice. He says, for this reason, I bow my knees before the Father. He starts to get into the subject he's about to get into, verses 14 through the end of the chapter, in verse 1, and he stops and he gets into this parenthesis, this rabbit trail, and then jumps back in at verse 14. One of the reasons I bring that up is I want to give you scriptural basis for your pastor going on rabbit trails, because this is exactly what Paul did. Paul started to address something, he got on a little rabbit trail, and then he got back on track. So anytime you think, Pastor, you get on rabbit trails, hey, it's scriptural, amen? Verse 14, for this reason, I bow my knees before the Father. And listen to what he says here. This is a powerful principle, especially for this hour in human history. I bow my knees before the Father, from whom every family, and if you have, there's a little reference there in virtually every translation, you follow it to the bottom, and it will tell you it can be translated every family or all fatherhood. So you can read it this way. I kneel before the Father, from whom all fatherhood in heaven and on earth derives its name. All families derive their name. Now, in Scripture, a name represents identity. That's why often in redemptive history, as recorded in Scripture, you'll see people with a name change because their identity is altered by an encounter with God. Saul, the persecutor, became Paul, the apostle. Jacob, the conniving, the conniver, became Israel, the prince with God. And so there was a change in the name. And so when we talk about names, it signifies identity. And so when it says, I kneel before the Father, from whom every family or all fatherhood in heaven and on earth derives its name, it's saying that God is the original Father. He is the one from whom we should get our definition of what fatherhood is. And this is a very important point, because there's a war against family and against fatherhood and against manhood itself going on in this day and age. Fatherhood is not a biological coincidence or an evolutionary coincidence. Oh, that's just the way it happened. It's not a political construct by some male patriarchal conspiracy so that we can consolidate power. Fatherhood is actually embedded in creation itself. It is part of the created order, whether plant life or animal life or human life. And when we fail to realize that and we begin to diminish the role of both fatherhood and masculinity, there are huge and terrible repercussions that we're seeing across the landscape of our nation. I was just reading yesterday, and it was the, I forget the official title, but it's the agency that licenses psychiatrists and psychologists. And they have this volume that they you know, look at all these different maladies so that you can turn to them and you can find out what your malady is if you're struggling with something. And they now look at masculinity as largely negative, that it's, they call it toxic masculinity, and they look at masculinity as the problem, and they trace it to all these issues. And one of the things they'll say is, like, if you look at men in prison who are overtly violent, it's because of toxic masculinity. I would propose to you the reason that there's a lot of violence in prisons is because of the absence of healthy masculinity in the formative years of those children. A number of years ago, and some of you have probably heard this story, Hallmark Cards, they had one of their major printing shops that was near a prison. And so what they did is they thought, hey, let's do something for these men that are incarcerated. It's coming up on Mother's Day. We print a lot of cards. Let's offer free cards to these prisoners. And they gave many, many cards, and they ran out. More men were wanting cards. They wanted to write their mom. They wanted to give their appreciation to their mother. And so they thought, man, this was a win. This was a way that we can give back to the community and to those who are hurting the most. And so Father's Day was coming up, and they did the same. And wouldn't you know it, that only like 2 cards were asked for? The Mother's Day cards, they went through them quickly, but the Father's Day cards, no one was interested. Because the fact is, incarcerated men have as a hallmark of their history a disruptive, rocky relationship with their dads. As men, we have a huge effect on our children. Biologically, it is the male who determines the gender of the children. It's the male sperm that determines whether it's going to be a female or a male child. And I would propose to you that first the physical, then the spiritual, that men also have a great effect on how their children show up, even in their gender identity. And we need to realize this, that this is something we need to own, that our words carry weight. And so our role as a father is a very, very important thing. I came across something that I'd posted on Facebook a while back. This was a couple years ago on Father's Day. I'm going to read you some of it this morning. Fatherhood is not a human invention or some evolutionary biological coincidence, nor is it the construct of some patriarchal conspiracy, an attempt by men to keep the power. Fatherhood is foundational to reality. It is embedded in the creation because it emanates from its creator, the God who reveals himself as Father. You could argue that the primary revelation, the self-revelation of God, is primarily, first and foremost, as a father. It is the foundation of creation, of healthy relationships, and if we lose that, everything else goes down with it. We need to realize that all of creation emanates from God. Just as an artist's creation is an expression of themselves and therefore gives us insight into their true identity, so Scripture tells us that all of creation bears witness to Him, revealing His eternal power and His divine nature. Fatherhood is one such expression revealing who He really is. Thus, the war on fatherhood and family, whether conscious or unconscious, is a war against Him. The war against masculinity. the war against the very distinction between male and female, the ideology that says that disconnects gender from sex. You'll hear on the news, you'll hear and talk when you read the, you know, read our periodicals today, you'll hear that that is rooted in solid science. It's a settled issue in science. And I'm here to tell you that never came out of the science. Where that came from, the first person to write about gender and sex being different was a Marxist bisexual, she was a lesbian, a Marxist in France by the name of Simone de Beauvoir. I always have trouble with those de Beauvoir, those French names. But she was a philosopher. She was actually an English or a literary professor. But she was a radical Marxist feminist. And the new left. See what's happened. We need to understand that this ideology that comes against the home, where it's really coming from. Marxism and the new left cannot tolerate the nuclear family. It cannot tolerate gender roles. And it cannot tolerate healthy sexual boundaries. Matter of fact, the founders of these movements, you can, you know, names like Wilhelm Reich and, you know, Simone de Beauvoir is one of the feminist writers. She ended up losing her teaching license, by the way, because she came again. She was petitioning for the removal of all age of consent laws. And she was asking for the release from prison of convicted pedophiles. This is the ideology, the morality of these people. And so when people tell you it's settled science, don't buy it. It didn't come out of science. It didn't. Science is the result of observing behavior, data, so you come to verifiable conclusions. This came out of a godless ideology, and they were Marxists, and they understood that this was something that was designed from the beginning. They understood they could not take over a nation without dismantling the nuclear family. Because they understood that the protection of the children from this ideology was godly parents that would raise them in understanding of gender roles. And so there is a war against the idea of a male being a man and a female being a woman and us having defined roles. And now let me just make a statement here. If you struggle with what was classically called gender dysphoria, if you have that feeling that, man, what I feel and my biology do not match. I feel like somebody that is born in the wrong body. That is a very real psychological struggle. I'm not minimizing that. That is tragic. My heart breaks for you, and I'm here to tell you there is help from heaven. I'm not talking about just disregarding these things, but what we've done is we've turned a corner in the Western world, and it didn't come out of the scientific lab. It didn't come out of medical institutions. It came out of godless philosophy that made the distinction between gender and sex. And Scripture is very clear. God created them male and female. And when there's a disconnect there, it's tragic, and we need to have tremendous compassion. And we need to help people. We need to walk alongside them. And I have known people. I was just sharing with some guys back in the sound booth. I have some dear friends. This woman was deeply involved in the lesbian community. And her lover had a family that her lover's family were believers. They were Pentecostal Christians on fire for the Lord. And they began to witness to her. And she was very resistant to the gospel because she wasn't raised in a godly home. But here her lover was, and she began to cry out to God and ask God, God, if this is true, you need to save me. And she got radically saved, but her heart was so enmeshed in this relationship, and she was asking, Lord God, you've got to deliver me. If this is really your truth, then I need to get out of this relationship, and I can't extract myself. And what ended up happening is her lover ended up dying in a tragic car wreck. And she got free, she married a minister, and they've been in ministry for many years, have a wonderful family, grandbabies, a phenomenal ministry, and God completely delivered her of those struggles in her life. Now, it was a process. There is help and there is healing. But we can't let go of the standard out of an unsatisfied

sanctified compassion that ends up giving credibility to godless philosophies. We've got to be so very careful. And there's this tension that we live in. It's one thing to deal with the individual, and it's another thing to deal with the ideology. And dealing with the ideology, we need to take a strong stand. In dealing with the individual, we need to have a very compassionate approach, but take the stand. It is not doing anybody a favor when we endorse their bondage. We're leaving them stuck, and so we want to be people that walk in great compassion and in the power of God, and we come trained to deliver people from those types of bondages. And so it's very important. So modern-day Marxism, we need to understand the new left, modern-day Marxism, they, you can read their writings, and they understood. See, they came up against a dilemma after World War II. The Frankfurt School, out of which critical race theory and critical theory in general came, and those are Marxist ideologies. What happened was, is they realized that their philosophy wasn't going to be able to turn nations. They realized that the prosperity of the West would insulate people from dividing along economic lines. And so they had to find a new way to divide cultures. And what they chose is race and sexuality. And you can read their writings. It was a very, it was a strategic move. They were brilliant but diabolical. And they understood in order to take over a nation, we need to wipe out gender distinctions. We need to wipe out age of consent laws. Do you know the United Nations right now is proposing to wipe out age of consent laws? Exposing little children to very graphic sexual things is not some side issue. It is central to the philosophy of the new left in modern day Marxism. Because what they want to do is divide people along the sexual morals and race. And so they have done a really good job of doing so. And we need to understand this thing because we can end up siding with these demonic ideologies and fueling the problem. And so we need to understand. We don't have the luxury of just saying, well, I don't agree with that, but I don't know why. We need to know why. We need to understand what's really going on. If you're interested in, I can give you some books that will help unpack that much better than I could. So we need to realize that a war against fatherhood and family, whether unconsciously or consciously, is a war against God because He is the ultimate Father. And to say that there's no difference between male and female, that it doesn't matter, your biology is trumped by your psychology, that is a demonic philosophy that leaves people in torment and bondage. And so fatherhood emanates from God. He is the original. And this is what Paul is telling us in Ephesians 3:15. All fatherhood derives its name, its identity from Him. We as fathers are intended to be an expression of who He is. We are to flow from Him. God does not use the term father to relate with us. He uses it with us as an expression of who He is. The problem is that we start with our broken earthly fathers and view Him through the lens of them. And we need to understand this morning that Scripture's clear. He is the original. He didn't use that term in regards to Himself so that He could relate with us. He is a Father. That is the ultimate summation. You will never understand God unless you understand His fatherhood. We as fathers are intended to be an expression of Him. God does not use the term to relate with us. He uses an expression of who He is. Our human roles are reflections of the divine, hints of the eternal order, faded expressions of the original that is God. He is not taking on our role in an ill-fitted attempt to relate with us. The essence of who He is a Father. We are the reflection. He is the reality. We have been assigned these roles as created sons, but through the fall, these have been twisted, distorting the real in the original through sin. And gentlemen, I want to tell you, unless you deal with your own father issues, you will replicate those in the next generation.
to the degree that we don't settle our father issues. And the fact is, every one of us has them, because every one of us has a father who is fallen. There are no perfect dads. And so the enemy will strategize to wound us, and no one can wound us like a dad. And even if you had a godly father like I did, my dad is a great man. We have a great relationship. We talk at least daily and a lot of times multiple times a day. I was out at Teen Challenge the other day. I preached. I got done, and this young man stood up and came right to me. He said, "You look just like your dad." I take that as a compliment. I love my dad. But there were things my dad did that wounded me. And my dad is man. He's a man of God, so there were times where he realized some things he did. He drove an hour and a half to see me, and he said, "I need to talk to you." Pulled up in my driveway and said, I was thinking about this, and I don't know why I did that. Would you forgive me?" That's a good dad. But here's the problem, that if we don't understand and we don't face those issues, if we don't begin to deal with those and release them through forgiveness and even redeem those things, we end up replicating them in the next generation. And father wounds are the taproot of a lot of our problems today. There was an interesting study that went on. What it was is, in South Africa, there were a lot of endangered species, and South Africa was one of the primary places people point to as a real win in preserving these dying species of animals. And so what they did is they would start these animal reserves, and they would try to put all these endangered species on these reserves. And one of these animal reserves had a plethora of elephants. Too many. So what they wanted to do is they're going to move these elephants, to some of them, to a new animal reserve. But they realized, man, these big, the adult male elephants are just too big to move. So what they did is they gathered up a lot of the small elephants, and they said, they'll just grow up on the reservation. Well, a few years into this, they began to find that there were these crime scenes that were showing up all over the animal preservation. It was dead rhinos. And they knew it wasn't poachers because their valuable tusk was still intact. And they would see these bloated, dead rhinos with big holes punctured in their sides. And they couldn't figure out what was happening. So they began to mount cameras all over this preserve to find out who was the perpetrator of these murders. And they found out, catch this, it was a gang of young adolescent elephants. They would pick on these rhinos, and they would pick on other animals too. They were, as they began to grow, they would go up and they would kick them, they would roll them over. Sometimes they would knock them over and sit on them and all these kind of crazy things. They were just like bullies. And there were certain male elephants that would rise, they even had names. They named each one of them, and they would rise to the surface as kind of the gang leader. And some of them they actually had to kill because they would start to attack humans and so forth. And it was outside of the realm of normal elephant behavior that they'd seen on these other preservation sites. And what they realized is they weren't raised in families. They were raised by one another. And so finally they decided, we're going to have to figure out a way to get some older elephants, some male, mature male elephants. And so they got these huge trucks, they'd never done this before, and they moved these huge bull elephants. And what happened is these bull elephants began to kind of push these young ones around and bring them into line, and they stopped their murderous rampages. It's an amazing thing. Now, it's a picture, even embedded in creation, of the effect that a father is to have on young men. That to harness that potential so that it's not destructive. And the violence we see in the inner city today, the violence we see among young people, is not the result of toxic masculinity. It's the result of the lack of healthy masculinity being there to raise them up and to bring them into their potential. I just heard another story the other day. There was, I don't remember where the school was now, but there was a lot of violence on the campus, and they were trying to figure out, how are we going to stop this? Because some of these kids were just beating each other up. The kids were scared to go to school. Even the teachers were worried. And a group of fathers who had kids went to that high school. They said, we're going to start the dad patrol.
And they signed up and volunteered, and they would, between classes,

0: is they just alternated shifts, and the dads would stand in the hallway. They would high-five the kids. They got to know them by name, and the violence stopped. And the news media picked up on this, and they went and asked the kids. They said, what's going on? What is there a change? They said, oh, yeah, man, we used to be scared to come to school. But now that these dads are here, it feels safe here. And one of the reporters asked this young woman, they said, well, how is it that these dads are able to stop these, you know, these kids from acting out? And she said, have you ever heard of the look? I mean, the dads just give the look. But there was something calming about these dads being in that environment. And I'm telling you, our role as fathers, even though we often don't understand it, we need to get a vision for this, that we, our voice, our presence carries weight, and that we have a huge part in raising the next generation, both male and female.
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0: Hello, and welcome to Just in Time Ministries with Pastor Rhonda Penquite. We have more power and authority in Christ than we know, and when we learn to act on it in faith, God guarantees our success. So let's join Rhonda as she teaches us how to walk in victory.
1: Okay, so we speak those forth. You know, you're reading Charles Capp's book on declarations and calling forth those things that be not, just calling forth things, which goes along with Job that said, you shall decree things that shall be established for you. We decree these things. These things are being revealed. And it will be revealed to them no matter what trouble you are having with what person. Friend, family, relative, enemy, I don't know. It doesn't matter. It's going to be revealed to them. They will wake up. Because when the light comes on, the darkness is gone immediately. Get a visual of that. Think of these people in your life that when the light comes on, all that darkness in them is going to be gone. All that darkness in us is going to be gone. I want it gone. Light, light, light, light, light. I mean, I try to live in the light. Got light everywhere. People thought, well, you got a lot of candlelights in your ceiling. And I do. Boy, your house is real open, lots of windows. Yes, it is. Light, light, light, light. It's all about the light. This is our goal. We let him. God will reveal it to them and let us all advance together. That's what we're doing. We are advancing together to reach this victory prize. What's the victory prize? Well, Jesus is the victory prize. But then all the ruling and reigning that we do with him and in him forever and ever. All the ecstasies and intimacies that we have with him and in him. All the realms of glory that we can go in and out of. Woo! Something popped up on my phone. Somebody suggested Stargate, SG-1 to me. That program, Stargate, you know. I've seen a few of them. It was years ago. But, you know, they have this big round portal. And they go through and they jump to different places in the universe. These things have been exposed to us. They've been showing us for

Woo! So we're supposed to become everything that the Word says we can become. We follow one path with one passion. You know, if you get off that one path with one passion, you get into strife, you get into arguments, you get into disagreements. Don't go there, because where there's strife and confusion, there's every evil work. That's a door, a window, a crack that the devil can come in, and we don't want nor do we need that. So we need to begin to do all the things Jesus did and what he does. You know, we talked how many times about John 14:12. And these things that I do shall you do, and greater things than these, because I go to the Father, I've sent you Holy Spirit. Wow. Wow. In Philippians 4:13, I can do all things through Christ and his anointing, the anointed one and his anointing, who strengthens me. Who strengthens me. God, take that one part out of the song, because we're not failing and our strength isn't going to get weak. No. Our natural forces are not abated, our eyesight is not dimmed, and our hearing is not diminished. In Jesus' name, our youth is renewed like the eagles. Ooh, and if your youth keeps getting renewed like the eagles every day, then what? Then what? You know, pretty soon it catches up and you start going backwards, right? Praise God. You know, we've talked about the New Agers that are doing so many of the things that Jesus did. And the things that he said that we are to do. As he is, so are we in this cosmos. We are already as he is. But if you don't know it, you're not going to walk in it. But when you start to know it, you start stepping out into it. It's kind of a little, you know, you're a little tentative at first. But you start taking those steps. Just run. Just go. Just go. Let's get there. But what the New Agers are doing is the twisted counterfeit of the righteous real, of what's real and what's true and what's righteous, what God actually created. They've just put a twist on it. Because we know that Satan can't create anything new. He can just steal what God has created and pervert it and twist it. And that's what he does. We talked about how they know how to transdimensionalize, go to different dimensions. They know. They do this. They know how to transmutate. You know, the Bible is full of God's people doing these things. Signs, wonders, miracles. People being here and suddenly being there. Moses coming down and his face was shining. Just, you know, same thing that Jesus did, but his whole body did it. Well, and if he did it, his whole body, what are we supposed to be? And if we're that light like Jesus was when he was transfigured, everywhere we go is going to expose darkness, and darkness is going to immediately be gone. This is how we get rid of it. Be the light. You're the light. You're the city on the hill. We are not hidden under a bushel. But now, all these things are being revealed. And when you take the righteous real and you put it over the twisted, or you confront the twisted counterfeit, the people that are in the twisted, they come immediately to us, because this is the real thing that they've been looking for, because down deep they know what they're into is not quite it, not quite right. But when they see the right thing, how many times have we done that? When we've seen the right thing, we're like, ah, you know, they always talk about the light bulb coming on. Yeah. Well, our light bulbs are being lit. Ooh, a lot. And so when the corporate transfiguration of the Son of Man happens in us, every single rank of darkness in the world will be instantly vacated. You know, I go downstairs and it's dark and I make a noise and I've got a clock that a little light comes on. I say, thank you, clock. This little light comes on, and you know what? Suddenly it's not dark. Then I turn on another light, and it just keeps getting brighter and brighter. But the darkness can't stay when the light's on. Have you noticed that? And we are the light of the world. They're all looking for what we have, because light eliminates darkness instantly, and they're waiting for us to let the light out. See, we're becoming what we have always been. We have always been this. And now we're becoming these things. And we talked about the kiss from the mouth of our beloved. He's breathing into us and upon us the revelation of the depths of his love for us. How deep, how wide.

How long? How far? How infinite is his love for us? Look at Romans 8:38. All day long we face death threats for your sake, God. Well, you know, there are a lot of death threats out there against Christians. There are a lot of people talking about Christians, even people in our country running for office on a certain party are saying that we're the enemy and that we cause all this trouble and that we need to be eliminated and Christianity needs to be stopped. Don't think that's not going on out there. Pay attention. Stay prayed up. Keep your head on a swivel. So now I live with the confidence that there is nothing in the universe with the power to separate us from God's love. Think about this. Nothing in the universe has the power to separate you from God's love. I am convinced that his love will triumph over death. Well, has it not already? Wasn't Jesus raised from the dead? It was love of Father that raised him from the dead. If he's raised, we were raised when he was raised. We've got New Testament scripture. When he died, we died. So we already died. And now we're raised with him. I'm convinced that his love will triumph over death, life's troubles, fallen angels, or dark rulers in the heavens. God's love will triumph and has triumphed over all of them. And as we spread God's love, it's pushing them back, pushing them back, pushing them back. That's why we got to forget all the things that are behind and with passion go forth in God's love. Because it's his love that's going to push them back. They can't. There's no force even close to the power of the love. There's nothing in our present or future circumstances that can weaken his love. Think about that. There's nothing about you right now that will weaken his love toward you. It's 100% perfect, pure, forever, eternal love. There is no power above us or beneath us, no power that could ever be found in the universe that can distance us from God's passionate love. Even if you don't feel it, I'm not feeling it. Well, it doesn't matter. It's there. The reality, it's always there. Always, always, always. You can't even separate yourself from it. You can, you know, block it and not feel it, but it's still right there. God's love, which is lavished. Don't you like that word? I love that word. Lavished. God's lavish. We should have lavish things, do lavish things, be lavish ourselves. God's love, which is lavished upon us through our Lord Jesus Christ, the Anointed One. His love is lavished on you. Let him, I guess one of the things about becoming love is you got to let him, just let him love you. Let him, let him, let him. It's already been done, so let him. Did I mention let him? It's just time to start seeing yourself as God sees you. We talked a little bit last time. God sees you as the end product. He doesn't see you in progress. He sees you as the end product. So start seeing yourself as the end product, and guess what you already are? The end product. We already are the end product. He sees what you have always been. Did you know that you are a holy place? Well, if you're the temple of God, isn't that a holy place? You are a holy place, and you're being woven together with multitudes and layers and layers and layers and layers of God and his love. God sees you, write this down, God sees me as radiant one, his radiant one. God sees me as his radiant one. I am God's radiant one. Reminds me of that song, write this down. Write this down. In Song of Solomon 1:9, my dearest one, this is God talking to you, my dearest one, did you know you're God's dearest one? I am God's dearest one. Let me tell you how I see you. You are so thrilling to me. I guess make a list. I am thrilling to God. I'm God's radiant one. I'm God's dearest one. I am thrilling to God. Woo, this is good. God sees you as one of great power. God sees you as strong and regal. God sees me as strong and regal. So start acting strong and regal to the point where it's not an act anymore. That's what you are.

0: If you haven't read the book of Enoch, read Enoch 1. Oh, there's so many. There's a whole list I just saw. Jasher and Thomas, the book of Thomas and book of Giants and Jubilees. And oh, I can't even remember all the ones that are on the list. There's so many. So we've been praying that for years. You know, one of the things we have been praying for years is that we step out of the immaturity of the 10%. We step into the fullness of the measure of the full stature of Jesus Christ. Right? The full stature of Jesus Christ, so that in me your purpose of the ages may be fulfilled. We've been praying that for years. Corporately, we pray that. Now we're getting an idea why we've been praying that, and it's happening. It's happening.
1: 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Thank you for joining us today. You are here for just such a time as this, so go forth in the power of His might and possess all that is yours in Christ Jesus.
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6: We're teaching from my book, Releasing the Ability of God Through Prayer. We're in chapter 3. We're talking about New Covenant prayer in this session. I think it's important that we realize that when we're talking about prayer, we are talking about New Covenant prayer, New Testament prayer, because I imagine all of you have heard people say, and probably said it yourself, because I know that I have in times past, you've heard people say, well, you know, this is the prayer that the Lord taught us to pray, talking about the Lord's Prayer. Well, not really. That's not the prayer that the Lord taught us to pray. That was the prayer that Jesus taught the disciples to pray under the Old Covenant. Now, you'll find that that is an Old Covenant prayer, and one of the reasons for that is that it does not have the name of Jesus in the prayer. So it's not a prayer that Jesus taught us to pray, but it is a prayer that He taught His disciples to pray under the Old Covenant. However, there are spiritual truths and principles of prayer in Jesus' teaching to them that would be beneficial to us today. In fact, it's very important to us. But the New Covenant prayer is governed by different rules than Old Covenant prayer, and it's established on better promises. How many of you know that God's Word, the New Covenant, is established on better promises? And Jesus is the guarantee of the New Covenant. He's the guarantee that it'll work. He's the guarantee. In fact, the Bible says He's the author and the finisher of our faith. John, the 16th chapter, verse 23, listen to what Jesus said. He said, "In that day ye shall ask me nothing. Verily I say unto you, whatsoever you shall ask the Father, in my name, He will give it you." Now here, Jesus is teaching His disciples, or began to teach His disciples, New Testament rules concerning prayer. Now under the Old Covenant, He said, "I'll pray the Father, and He will send you another Comforter. I'll pray to the Father for you." But under the New Covenant, He said, at that day, in that day, and the day that He's referring to is the day when the New Covenant is instigated from the day of Pentecost, then He said, "In that day you shall ask me nothing." In other words, we wouldn't pray to Jesus then. You see, the disciples came to Jesus many times, and He ministered

0: answered to them. But he said, in that day, you'll ask the Father in my name. And I think this is important. Now, some people don't see any importance in it. They say, well, you know, I've always prayed to Jesus, and I'm going to continue to pray to Jesus. But the Bible says, pray to the Father in the name of Jesus. I think it'd be good if we just back up there to Matthew, the sixth chapter, and let's read the prayer that Jesus taught his disciples to pray, because it is important. And let's look at some of the things in it that I feel is significant. Let's begin with verse 9. Jesus said, after this manner, therefore pray ye, our Father which art in heaven, hallowed be thy name, thy kingdom come, thy will be done in earth as it is in heaven. Now stop right there. Let's talk about that a minute. Jesus told his disciples to pray this way, our Father which art in heaven, hallowed be thy name. Now, you remember that Jesus said, in that day you shall ask me nothing. Now see, this is under the old covenant here. Matthew 6. Of course, I know that Matthew, the sixth chapter, and Matthew is in the New Testament. But what you need to realize is that all of the four Gospels, even though they're included in the New Testament, all of the miracles, all of the things that were done in the four Gospels were done under the old covenant. So every person that Jesus healed, all the miracles that are recorded in the four Gospels were done under the old covenant. And I have good news for you. The new covenant's better. So if we can understand this, we can find out some things that'll open the power of God to us and the ability to pray and to operate under the new covenant. Now listen to what Jesus said. Pray this way, thy kingdom come. First of all, he said, pray our Father. Now, if you're praying, and many people are, they pray to Jesus. Now, don't misunderstand me. You can talk to Jesus. You can fellowship with Jesus. You can worship the Lord and all of that. But when it comes to prayer, I believe we ought to stay with the rules that Jesus laid down. And that is to pray to the Father in the name of Jesus. Now, this is under the old covenant, but I don't see anywhere in the New Testament that it teaches us to pray to Jesus. So we should conform to that. Now, sometimes I've had people to say this to me. Well, I'll tell you one thing. I've prayed to Jesus all my life, and I'm not going to start praying to the Father now. Word or no word, or what, the Bible or no Bible? Well, now, you see, an individual that's not willing to change, they're going to end up on the wrong road somewhere. And if you don't change some things in life, you're going to end up in the wrong destination. Now, I didn't mean to say that they're going to go to hell just because they prayed in the name of Jesus. But if you're going to effectively pray under the new covenant, we're going to have to use the rules that Jesus laid down. And these are guidelines, you see. Say, our Father which art in heaven, hallowed be thy name. Thy kingdom come, thy will be done in earth as it is in heaven. Now, let me point out in verse 10, he said, pray that the kingdom would come. Now, this is another reason that this is not a New Testament prayer, because the kingdom has already come. Now, don't go away. Just stay with me. It'll turn out all right. I don't mean that the physical kingdom has been set up, but on the day of Pentecost, God set up his kingdom in the hearts of men. You remember in Luke, the 17th chapter, Jesus, in verse 20 and 21, says he was demanded of the Pharisees when the kingdom of God should come. And Jesus said, they'll not say, lo here, or lo over there is the kingdom. But he said, behold, the kingdom of God is within you. Now think about that for a minute. The kingdom is within you. Now, Mark, the 9th chapter, I believe it is, Jesus makes a statement there that I think if you get a hold of it, it'll help you understand what we're talking about here. He was talking about people that were standing here. He said, verily I say unto you that there are some of them that stand here that shall not taste death till they have seen the kingdom of God come with power. Mark chapter 9, verse 1. Now you realize that he can't be talking about the literal kingdom that'll be set up in the New Jerusalem, because these people will have died. They've already dead. So he's not saying that they're going to still be alive and not died when this kingdom comes with great power. He's talking about the kingdom of God that abides within you. So what are we saying? I'm saying here that Jesus taught his disciples to pray under the old covenant, pray that the kingdom would come. But today the kingdom of God has already come, set up in the hearts of men, so we wouldn't pray this prayer today. We wouldn't pray the kingdom come because the kingdom has already come. Now, it is a different manifestation of the kingdom. You need to understand that. It is the same kingdom that'll be set up in the New Jerusalem, but it's a different manifestation of it. It's a spiritual manifestation of the kingdom of God that'll be set up in the New Jerusalem. And notice what he says, "Thy kingdom come, thy will be done in earth as it is in heaven." Now, if there's anything that ought to get you straightened out and me straightened out concerning the will of God, it should be this verse here, where he said, "Pray that the kingdom come, that thy will be done in earth as it is in heaven." The idea present here is that when the kingdom has come, is come, like it is now, and set up in the hearts of men, it's possible for the will of God to be done in earth as it is in heaven. Now, I said it's possible. I didn't say that it was that way. It's possible for that to happen. Why? Because the kingdom is in the hearts of men. Now, he said, pray this way, that the will of God be done in earth as it is in heaven. Now, that ought to answer many of your questions concerning healing, concerning finances, concerning all kinds of things. Just ask yourself this question. How will it be when I get to heaven? If you're faced with a problem and you don't know what God's will is concerning it, just ask yourself, how will it be when I get to heaven? Will there be any lack up there? No. That's a wealthy place up there. Well, ask yourself this. Will there be any sickness there? Will there be any disease there? No. Then that's the will of God for the earth. Do you see what I'm saying here? This verse of Scripture should reveal to us, even as he was teaching his disciples to pray under the old covenant, said, pray that the will of God be done in earth as it is in heaven. That is the will of God. Now, whether it ever gets that way or not on this earth doesn't matter. I mean, for it won't change this truth. But it is the will of God for it to be on earth the same as it is in heaven. But I've got good news for you. It's going to be on earth the same as it is in heaven. You see, if you'll just read the 21st chapter of Revelation, you'll find that John said, "I saw the holy city, the New Jerusalem, coming down from God out of heaven, prepared as a bride adorned for her husband, and heard a great voice out of heaven saying, the tabernacle of God is with men. And I will dwell among them, be their God, and they shall be my people." Now, what John saw was, by revelation, the kingdom of God, the literal kingdom, coming to the earth. In other words, God was moving heaven to earth. Now, if it was not God's will for it to be on earth the same as it is in heaven, then why is God going to move his throne down here on the new earth? Now, I realize it's going to be a renovated earth. It's going to be a purified earth, but it's still the earth. It's the new earth.
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1: In Matthew 16:18, Jesus said to Peter, "I will give you the keys of the kingdom. Whatever you bind on earth will be bound in heaven. Whatever you loose on earth will be loosed in heaven." In Matthew, the 6th chapter, Jesus said, "Pray this way, thy kingdom come, thy will be done in earth as it is in heaven." In other words, it is God's will for it to be on earth today as it is in heaven. But we have been given authority to subdue the earth and have dominion over it. If you don't take dominion over the situation and circumstances in your life, then it may not be under dominion at all. It may be that you just allowed things to happen. So many people say, "Well, you know, I'm just leaving it all up to God." Well, now, if you leave your garden up to God, just see what you raise. Nothing but kookaburras, Johnson grass, pigweeds, and nothing good to eat. No, God gave you dominion over this earth. And whatever you bind, you can bind what is bound out of heaven. And you can loose what is loosed in heaven. Through the promises of God. Read the New Testament. This is the promised land of the New Covenant. And it's based on the law of the new covenant, faith. If you can believe it, you can have it. So whatever.

0: you bind. In other words, you say to things, lack, you're a thing of the past. You'll never hinder me again as long as I live. I bind you, lack, because I have given, it is given unto me. In other words, Jesus said, I'll give you the keys of the kingdom. 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
7: Hey, welcome to New Life Live. I'm your host, Brian Perez. Welcome to the show. I'm here today with licensed professional clinical counselor Becky Brown, who's also the president of New Life Ministries, and Dr. Jackie Mack Harris, who is a licensed marriage and family therapist. Good to be on with you two ladies. Jackie, what's on your mind to start us off?
8: Well, Brian, I have been thinking about being understood. Sometimes we confuse understanding with agreement, and I see this in couples and families and even in friendships and often in our churches. You know, someone says, you just don't understand me, or, you know, you're having a conversation and they're like, you don't get it, and it starts to get heated. Well, sometimes what that really means is you don't agree with me. And because someone doesn't agree, we kind of get into this argument. It's two very different things, to agree or to understand. I can understand that you're hurt and not agree with how you're handling it. I can understand that you're hurt and not agree with everything that you did because you were hurt. I can understand that you're angry and not believe everything that you said in your anger. Just because I understand doesn't make it okay to behave badly. I can understand how you arrive at a particular conclusion and not arrive at that same conclusion. And I think one of the greatest gifts we can give another person is curiosity before correction. And so rather than, like, you know, we've said in shows before, rather than be furious, be curious. And so James tells us to be quick to listen, slow to speak, and slow to become angry. Yet when someone we love says something we disagree with, many of us stop listening because we're getting ready for our response. What would happen if instead we said, help me understand how you got there? Mm-hmm. Not, let me tell you what's wrong. Let me tell you why you're wrong. Not, let's argue about this. And not, here's what you should have done. Just help me understand. And so understanding doesn't require agreement. It does require me to make enough room in this conversation for your experience to exist alongside mine. And too often, we're not able to do that. I find that most of the time when people are arguing, it's because they are trying to get the other person to agree with them rather than trying to understand where the other person is coming from. And we can have two things be true at the same time. My experience and your experience can both be valid. And so sometimes a little bit of room is where the healing begins. Just make room to come alongside a person and try to understand what they're saying and where they're coming from.
7: And definitely don't throw in a, I told you so.
8: I told you so.
7: I knew this was going to happen. Yeah. Why didn't you listen?
8: You never listen.
7: Yeah.
8: You know, people will say, you're not listening. You're not listening. I am listening. I just don't agree with what you're saying. I see it differently. And me seeing it differently doesn't make you bad and it doesn't make me bad. It just means we have two different brains.
7: Yeah.
8: And in my brain and in my experience and in my worldview, this is how it is. And yours is different. Tell me about that. Help me to understand you. Help me to understand where you're coming from.
7: Yeah. Becky?
9: And we can become so much better even when we don't agree. Right, Jackie?
8: Yep.
9: Because it is the dialogue, the conversation. We're going to learn something that we didn't even consider before.
8: Yep.
9: And we may not land on, okay, we're all going to do the same thing. I mean, I don't know that that's ever going to happen until Jesus comes back. But, you know, we can keep trying.
8: Yep.
7: So much wisdom from these two ladies. It is such a blessing to be on the show with them today. And you're going to be blessed watching and listening to New Life Live. I'm Brian Perez, and we've got Cindy and Michelle standing by. We're going to get to your calls in just a moment. Thank you so much for watching and listening, for supporting us financially, and for telling your friends about us, because there are so many hurting people out there, and we want to help as many as we can, and we want to equip you as well to give them some good advice every now and then. We'll be back.
10: Hey, friend, Jim Burns here. You know, one of the hardest moments for a parent is realizing that you can no longer make decisions for your adult child, but you never stop loving them. 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If that's your story, I want you to know something. You're not alone. 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
7: Let us go to Michelle, and then Cindy, you'll be up next. Michelle listens to us on Sirius XM Channel 131 in Charleston, West Virginia. Hi there, Michelle. Thanks for calling in today.
12: Hi. Thank you. And those words in the beginning were very good for me to hear about the relationships and how you disagree or do agree. I think that has a lot to do with my situation. I lost my son almost 9 years ago to an overdose. And my granddaughter is now 19, so she was 10 at the time of her dad's passing. Prior to that, I wasn't able to see my grandchildren for 2 years because they were separated. My son went to rehab. There were a lot of things going on. But even over the years, my daughter-in-law and I, which I love her like a daughter, but we've had different times where we had problems because I believe she was jealous of my sons and my relationship. We were very close. He did lose his battle after two inpatient rehabs and some outpatient rehabs. I wasn't one of those parents that kicked my son out of the house when he lived with me. I couldn't do that. I felt like if I did that, he would be dead before he even actually died. He was holding down a job. He was working every day, paying child support. He couldn't see his children. But after he passed in 2017, I was able to have a relationship with my grandchildren. At first, it was really hard because I was so depressed. I just wanted to die every day.
7: Mm-hmm.
12: And that went on for a while. So anyway, I did start spending some time with them, and it was hard. But I did, and my granddaughter and I, when she was little, we were so close. We had a day at the mall every week where we went and bought a new outfit, and then she changed, and she went back to model it for the salespeople. But she wanted to spend a lot of time with me. So I believe she's heard a lot.
7: Mm-hmm.
12: Probably bad things that weren't true. I'm not saying about her dad. I know she went through a really hard time, but they all did, and I felt for them. I really felt for them. But at least she's been told a lot about me. And over the last few years, we've had intermittent episodes where she just didn't want a relationship with me, or she couldn't have a relationship with me. And I understand that she's hurt, but I believe I'm being blamed for what she went through.
7: Wow.
9: Michelle,
12: yes.
9: You've said a couple of times about your beliefs.
12: Yes.
9: Okay. And this goes back to what you were just saying, Jackie. And what's happened is there's such a loss within the family that these beliefs are not life-giving to you or to the relationships. And I could give you all the explanations about how the granddaughter's now in a different time in her life and things do change in relationship, but your heart is broken. I can hear it in your tears.
12: Mm-hmm. It's very broken. And my sister talked to her last week because she won't answer my texts, she won't answer my phone calls. And she told my sister that she needs me to be a grandmother and not an advocate for my son.
7: Mm.
12: And I understand.

0: that. I really do understand that.
1: But when you say you understand that, tell me what that means.
0: She's angry with him.
1: When she says, I need you to be a grandmother and not an advocate for your son, what do those words mean practically? How would you do that?
0: She told me before that she didn't want to talk about him. So I haven't talked about him with her in over a year. The only thing I did do recently was on National Overdose Awareness Day, I made a post about how much I missed him on Facebook. And I posted some photos. I don't know if she's talking about that. I don't know. But it's just...
1: Have you asked her? Have you asked her? Is that what she's talking about?
0: I've tried, but I can't get her to answer me. Okay. So,
2: Michelle, what have you done to address your grief? I can hear it is right there, and losing a child is one of the worst things to go through. You've survived 10 years, which is, you know, that's good. And I've worked with parents who have lost children. My own parents buried my brother. It is a journey that is just, it's really hard. And I hear the pain, but what have you done in order to find some help? Have you sought counseling, group work?
0: I've been in therapy since she was 3 years old. I was diagnosed as being bipolar at the time, and I'm medicated. And I felt like recently that I was probably in the best place as far as like lashing out, because I would do that with my family. And I finally got to a point where I wasn't doing that anymore. But the depression is still bad.
2: Oh, sure.
0: So I do see a therapist, and I've seen her for...
2: Right, but here's what I want for you, Michelle, though. I want to shift your thoughts from them right now to your own self-care. You are in a world of pain. If you haven't seen your counselor recently, or even if you have a psychiatrist that's working with your medicine, we have to stay current with all of those kind of things. And when we have big, this is a crisis for you, and I hear it. Losing connection with her feels like losing your son again.
3: Is that how you feel, Michelle?
0: Last week I thought I just want to go. I mean, I pray for it every day. I pray for God to take me.
2: But God's not done. He's not done, Michelle. You have a purpose to be here. And when you feel better, you can speak into the lives of your granddaughter, your daughter-in-law, this is so important for you to hear, that grief is a lot, and you have others that need your presence.
0: Yes. And I have a grandson as well. I have three more grandchildren, but she has a brother. And I know I need to spend more time with him and do things with him, but I'm just so heartbroken.
2: Yes.
3: Jackie?
1: I agree with Becky about your own work, your own counseling, and maybe even finding a grief group. We have life recovery groups, and getting involved in a grief group where you can continue to process your hurt. I imagine that being with your grandchildren without your son just brings him back up, and that they feel that. And that might make it hard to be in relationship with them. They may also have, you know, a sense of they aren't what you're there for. You're there for your son. And you know, you can't do anything about what other people think, but you can heal yourself, do your work, continue to do your work. It's been 10 years, and that probably seems like no time at all. It's just so raw and present. But your healing, I think, is a necessary component in changing the relationship with your grandkids, continuing to do your work. I know you've been doing the work, but continuing to do the work and focusing on how devastating this loss is for you.
2: It's the hardest part about grief is that it's unique. And so there's not a cookie cutter response. But I love the fact that, Michelle, you're aware enough that you've done some work. This is a really hard place. And when we get in hard places, we need more help. And so sometimes we think, oh, we can only go to the counselor, you know, when the appointment is going on. Like, you know, we've got this scheduled for 2 weeks from now. What I want you to do is I want you to connect with your counselor as soon as you get off the phone with us. And then talk to them about, you know, how this feels like a crisis for you. I know, Jackie, in our practices, we have those moments with clients that life is too much. And we need to offer extra support. And there are ways that we can do that. And Michelle, I think this is one of those days for you.
1: Yeah, sometimes you need to meet with your counselor twice a week instead of once a week. And if you're, you've been seeing them for 16 years, it is probably at that every other stage or maintenance stage. And so you might need to step it up and lock in and really get back to focusing on this grief. And maybe there are some things that you haven't touched on yet that are coming up. And if you, as you're doing your work on that, my hope is that there's time, as the time passes, that your granddaughter is able to hear from you and receive your calls. I would keep trying. I would weekly send out a text, hey, just thinking about you, would love to chat, let me know when you're up for it. And I would just keep putting out that branch.
2: Jackie, what you said, though, is so powerful, is they know the desperation of the grief, and they may feel this obligation. That's not what Michelle's intent is, but this is, it's the heaviness. And what I've said to so many grieving, not only parents, but also people who are going through grief, the person who has passed doesn't want you to get rid of your life because they lost theirs. That we want you to be able to find the way to thrive, to go on. And that way we don't lose two people with one death or more. I mean, there's a lot of times that grief just will implode a family, and we don't want that. We want to be able to keep going. God's got a plan for you, Michelle, and we'll be praying for you. And call your counselor today.
3: Yes, but first we want to send you a couple of tip sheets. 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
4: Hi. Thank you for taking my call. And don't be afraid to shut me down, because I'll tend to ramble. But my basic question, I'm 67. I've had a lifelong anxiety, not like, I don't think horrible. I don't have panic attacks. I think I manage it pretty well. I kind of know what my triggers are. But I have a daughter. She married an Australian guy. She's been over in Australia for 20 years, so we're always back and forth, see each other once a year. We're pretty close, but she's turning 40, and I'm going at the end of October for her 40th birthday. She's going to have a big party, and this will actually be my first of her birthday in 20 years to spend together. So I'm excited about that. Well, her best friend from Oklahoma is also going. And she wants to show her friend a good time. She wants to show me a good time. So part of her plan is to take us on a 9-hour drive to where the in-law's boat is harbored and go out on the water for like 3 days and, you know, do all the water stuff and then come back, a 9-hour drive back to her house, and then I get on a plane and have that long trip back home. And I told her I didn't want to do it, and I would just like to stay at her house and just let them take Lori out, because I've already done a lot of the water activities with them in all these other years, and okay. I don't have to be entertained.
3: All right, Cindy, we do have to take a break. This isn't us shutting you down, by the way. This
2: yeah,
3: is just
2: right.
3: that we have to take a break, and because we're looking at the clock and it's time for our break. So stay on the phone and we'll continue our conversation with you and take a lot more questions when we return here on New Life Live. Thanks so much for watching and listening today and for praying for the people who call into the show and share what's going on in their lives.
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3: Let's go back to Cindy in Fort Worth, Texas, who says she doesn't want to take that 9-hour car ride to play in the water. She's just like, I don't need to be entertained. You still with us, Cindy?
4: Yes, yes.
1: Cindy,
4: When I told my daughter I didn't want to do it, then she just said, she got mad and said, I need to get out of my comfort zone. And I'm like, well, I've been out of my comfort zone a lot, going back and forth to Australia and all the things mm-hmm. I've done. But, you know, she wants to show me the good life that she's living, and she wants to show her friend that. But I'm already thinking, number one, it's a long flight over there.
1: Mm-hmm.
4: And plus, I just got off of a big cruise and a flight to California. And then I'm fixing to make this long flight to Australia. Then
1: how long is the flight to Australia?
4: It's about, depending on which way you go, it's like 16 and a half hours, 17.
1: Yeah, so you're looking at a 16, 17-hour flight there. And then how many days would you plan to be there?
4: 2.5 weeks.
1: Okay, so.
4: I'm in the middle of having a house built, so I didn't want to go for too long because, you know, I've got all this stuff going on.
1: Yeah.
4: And I know, like, I can't overdo myself because then, you know, my anxiety will really get stirred up.

0: And but I'm already like worried, like on the 9-hour drive, that her husband, which I love my son-in-law, he's a great guy, but he'll wind up at like 4 or 5 in the morning, which I don't want to do. They'll be on that long drive, and the only way I can do a long drive like that is like listen to an audiobook, or I listen to these talk shows, sermons.
1: Like New Life Live?
0: I can't listen to exactly. But I can't listen to music. Music, it drives on my, it gets on my nerves, like it makes my anxiety worse. And they'll want to listen to music the whole entire 9-hour drive. And then I'm worried, like, are they going to stop, like, when I'm comfortable, when I want to go to the bathroom or something like that. So it's already a month away, and I'm already worried about these things.
2: So
0: then I'm going to be trapped on the, boat.
2: Okay, yes. So, you know, Cindy, I'm with you, Cindy.
1: Yeah.
2: So did you ask, can I just stay at the house while you guys go? And she said no to that?
0: She said, I need to get out of my comfort zone.
2: And so...
0: She knows about my anxiety, and, like, she's got anxiety, too, so she...
2: Well, it's her birthday, and she wants what she wants. And
0: she goes, well, why are you even coming? And I said, well, I'm coming for your birthday. I want to help you set up for the party and be there for your party. That's all I'm coming for. I'm not, you know, coming to go out. Luxury boat. And
2: is it possible for you to leave after the party and be gone when they go on the boat?
0: Well, I already got my tickets already like bought, and part of the sale price that I got was you had to stay a certain length of time.
2: Okay.
0: But anyway, I just like, should I stand my ground and just say I will stay at their house and take care of the dog?
1: Cindy, I think if you do what you just said, I wouldn't say stand your ground. Don't make this, you know, yes, she wants you to do what she wants you to do. And you can respond with, I understand that you want me to go, and I feel better at home, and this may be my comfort zone, but I am making the 16-hour trip because I want to celebrate your birthday, and I want you guys to have a great time, and I'll watch the dog. And just kind of neutralize it, as opposed to, you know, I wouldn't get, like, even if she says something like, you know, why are you even coming? You already answered that. I'm coming because I love you. I want to celebrate your birthday. You know, this is part of our routine. It could be that it was just a big reaction from her, and I don't think all of the worry about should I go is going to help you, so the sooner you can get this resolved, the better everybody's going to feel.
2: Yeah, I would just continue to say, you know, after the, you know, 16-hour flight there, and knowing I got a 16-hour flight of sitting going back, I really don't want, you know, 18 hours of being in the car,
1: right?
2: In the midst of that, and so I'm gonna stay here and watch the dog, and I'm expecting you all to go and have a fabulous time. Don't worry about me. This is what I want, and I am out of my comfort zone. This isn't necessarily just about comfort. Yeah. This is about, like, there's a that travel is hard on the body, and she's not having to do that on this round, right? That's 32 hours of flight and 18 hours of car travel, not to mention all the other car travel that you'll be doing. And so I would just kind of stick with it and just kind of gently, continually remind her, you know what, I love you, but I'm not here for the road trip.
1: Right. And it's going to be okay. Mm-hmm. You know, I mean, Cindy, when you just keep telling yourself, I'm not trying to fight. I'm going to be there to celebrate the birthday, enjoy being with you, and, you know, just enjoy the travel.
2: And try to keep it light, you know?
1: Yes.
2: Keep your tone light, even when hers is maybe pushing a little bit. Just, you know what? It's going to be fine. You guys are going to go and have a great time. I'm going to be here with the dog. I love you.
1: Right. Right.
3: Just tell her you grew up watching Gilligan's Island and you're afraid of what those 3-hour boat trips turn
1: Brian.
3: Into. So, no, that's not going to
1: happen.
3: Never mind. Don't say that. We'll be right back here on New Life Live. Thanks so much for watching and listening today.
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3: So, Cindy, what do you think of the great advice that you heard from Becky and Dr. Jackie? Not from me, because my advice definitely wasn't good, but Cindy, what do you say?
0: Well, I appreciate the support that it's okay for me to say no, because I am a people pleaser, and I have grown up letting my daughter make all the entertainment decisions, because if we were together, I was happy, and I didn't care what the activity was. So she's used to making all the decisions, so she can be a little bossy. And usually I'm the peacekeeper and I just go along. But I know this will send my anxiety over the edge, and I just don't want to do it.
1: Cindy, because what part? Telling her or the trip?
0: Well, no, just it's everything that's going on is just too much. I recently helped a friend that had surgery. I just got back on a week cruise out of flying back and forth to California. We're in the middle of building a house. I'm fixing to go help another girl that has Parkinson's for a few days.
1: There's a whole lot going on. There's a whole lot going on.
0: And then I got the Australia trip coming up. And when I overextend myself, which I tend to do, then my anxiety just get overwhelmed, and I'm just on edge and irritable.
1: What would it be like for you to, you identified yourself as a people pleaser and a peacekeeper. What would it be like for you to say to the friend that you were going to help that has Parkinson's, it's not a good time for me right now. Can I reschedule that? Like, doesn't sound like there's a lot of space in your life, Cindy.
0: I would not do it because I've already told her a couple times I would help her, and it involves like a 3 or 4 hour drive to her house. If I say I'm going to do something, I'm going to do it, and I don't want to go back on my word. And so I just, you know, I'll suck it up and do it, because, I mean, I want to do it.
1: I'm sure.
0: You know, I enjoy her. I enjoy her company. We'll have a good time.
2: It's so, just, so then, Cindy.
0: It's just, I'm

0: Russian from one thing to another.
1: The Russian from one thing to another. So since you've already made these commitments and you're going to follow through with them, then what I would like for you to think about is, what is October, November, and December looking like? And how do I stop overflowing my plate? And the pleaser in you wants to make people happy and serve them. And that is beautiful. But if you've ever flown on a plane, you know what they tell you. You have to put your mask on first, right? And so you've already made these commitments, and it would be more anxiety producing for you to back out of anything. So that means you have to be more careful when you say yes. And it's hard to say no when you're a pleaser, but you have to think, every time I say yes to something for someone else, I'm saying no to something for myself. And no to peace, and no to space, empty space in my life, so that I can endure this house being built, and whatever else is going on in your world is necessary. And so this trip to Australia, maybe you can have that time when they are at the boat be some of that empty space. Mm-hmm. And so maybe saying something to your daughter like, I love you, and I know I usually just go along and that's what's typical, but this time I really need this time to myself and not to be trapped in the car for 18 hours. So I'm really saying no, I don't want to do it, and it's going to be fine. I'm going to be here with the dog. I'm going to rest. I'm going to read. I'm going to journal, whatever your things are. And just as you reiterate that with your daughter, because as you said, she's used to you just going along with what she says. So she might push a bit. Every time she pushes, you're just going to come back with a smile on your face. I love you. And no, I don't want to go. I need to be able to stay here and rest. And my hope is that your daughter can hear you and hear the need for you to not have to run and jump and play that entire time you were there in Australia. A lot of us think that's what vacation is for. That is me. If I'm going to go on a vacation, I want an itinerary that is packed with things to do. There is also a part of me that is like, yeah, and then when do we rest?
2: Mm-hmm.
1: Yeah. Right?
2: And so, I think it's great. Yeah. I think it's great that Cindy has this self awareness of, you know, when you describe anxiety and then describe yourself as a pleaser, you know, in attachment wounds, this is what those go together, because we are more relaxed when the other person is okay. And that's where the pleaser comes up. So we can qualify it by saying, if I give my yes, I want it to be yes. But that's really more about, I can't say no, because then that other person is going to be disappointed. Mm-hmm. But I 100% agree. Go and take the time to relax. But I know that's easy to say, coming from an avoider, not a pleaser.
1: Yes. Right.
3: Yes. And I would say too, Cindy, make that phone call to, well, maybe not right now because of the time difference in Australia. Your daughter might be asleep right now, depending on what time it is. Not really sure. But have that conversation sooner rather than later. Don't wait until the day before. Don't wait until,
2: because it builds up.
3: Yes, yes.
1: And she, in her mind, is planning all the things she's planning with you included.
2: Yep. Yep.
1: So whenever you talk to her, each time she's pushing, just, baby, I love you, but I do not want to be in the car for 9 hours there and back and then on a boat sitting. I won't enjoy that. I want you and your friends to go and enjoy that. Just let me and the dog stay back.
2: And Cindy, you might have to practice that in the mirror in the bathroom before you say it to yourself before you talk to her.
1: Yeah.
3: We have a tip sheet we can send you. It's called How to Set Healthy Boundaries. We'll put the information in our show notes there. If you're watching us online, you can order it by calling 1-800-NEW-LIFE. Cindy, stay on the phone and we'll send you a copy of that tip sheet too. Really quick question. Where would you guys draw the line as Christians, as believers? We want to be people of our word. We say that we're going to commit to something, but then there comes that time when we might have to pull out and say, you know what, I shouldn't have signed up for this. I shouldn't have taken on that extra whatever.
1: I gotta admit, I am not good at that. I am I have learned to not have my plate so full that things are falling off of it. But like Cindy, if I say I'm going to do something, I really need to do it. Once I've made that commitment, I then feel horrible because I didn't follow through. But I have learned that there are times when that is just the case. And as an emotional avoider, I wasn't very good at about being in my own feelings, being in my own emotions, and now I am. I don't love it. I do not like the way that it feels when I disappoint someone and I say I'm going to do something and I don't do it. I had that happen last week. I

0: end of the relationship. It's just there's disappointment, and I don't like the way it feels to disappoint people. But I have grown to be able to acknowledge the feeling and not just shove the feeling away or disassociate from it or check out from it. Because in the past, I wouldn't have even recognized that I couldn't do the thing because I would have been so avoidant and disconnected from what was going on inside my own body.
1: Mm. Becky, any thoughts?
2: Yeah, I always have thoughts.
1: Of course, of course.
2: But you know, I have a pretty good no. I can say no. I can also change my mind and feel okay with it because I know that I am a dependable person. Like I don't, this isn't like it just happened. I don't want to disappoint anybody either. But I find that if I am able to say clearly where I'm coming from and know that they're going to be disappointed, but know that I can't help the disappointment. I can't control how you're feeling because I have to do something different. I also know that it doesn't reflect on me as a person. And that's not because I woke up yesterday and figured that out. It's taken me a while, but I've learned so much in understanding our attachment styles between the avoider who, you know, there's not language always to say the no or to process the feelings, or the pleaser who doesn't really have a no because it depends on the other person being okay with whatever I'm doing or not doing for me to be okay. And it's, you know, that secure attachment is where we have to continue to lean into, to look and explore. And we have all kinds of opportunities as long as we're in relationship with people.
1: That's right. And one thing Becky has said yes to is the Hope Together Conference, which begins October 1st. It's in Allen, Texas, and she would love you to be there as well. You can get more details about it at hopetogether.com. 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
1: So thankful for all the people that we have helped this week here on New Life Live, like Linda, Mike, Bill, Michelle. We just spoke with Cindy a little bit ago, and it's all made possible because of the financial gifts of the people who support this ministry. Right, Becky?
2: Yeah, I don't know how to explain that. You know, people think because we're Christian that it would be free. It doesn't work that way at all.

0: Your gifts make a difference in the lives of everyone who is hearing us right now. And because of technology, we are heard worldwide. We are heard many different times of the day and night because of the different ways that they can hear the program. And here's just one example. Beth writes, I was in an abusive relationship similar to what a woman who had called New Life Live and what she went through and what she talked about. I had so many counselors along the way and God healed me. That's where I was at the time in my life, and now I'm free because of who God says I am. I was listening in the car that day and it just made me cry happy tears. So not only is it inspiring people to take a next step in their life, but it's also encouraging when we hear the rest of that story. And so when you give to New Life, you are making it possible for people to hear the program, which would then inform them of next steps that they can take for their transformation. And we want to be part of that. You can give today. Brian, how can they give?
1: 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We love it when you can call in, but we know that you can't always do that. So we've set up a couple of other ways that you can get your question to us. Here is one that was submitted to us from Lisa in Dyersburg, Tennessee. She watches us on YouTube and she asks, how do I get my husband's attention to see that our marriage is in trouble? I've been married for 26 years and serving God for 2 years. My husband was raised in church but doesn't go with me. He's very passive aggressive and avoidant. I am extremely overfunctioning and a fearful avoidant. I've been working internally on myself for 2 years. I've begged for marriage counseling. His insurance covers it. Mine does not. I've given him information, and I'm finally learning that I can lead a horse to water, but I cannot make him drink. These days, I'm not even leading the horse, says Lisa. I'm tired of chasing my husband, and I'm just not doing it anymore. He's becoming more dysregulated as a result, but nothing changes in him because nothing changes. My biggest issue at this moment is the 40-plus hours per week that he spends on his phone. I know it's not porn or cheating. It's just mindless scrolling. Between work, his phone, and sleep, that's 136 hours out of 168. There's no intimacy of any kind. No sex for 3 years. I'm tired of waving the big red, we're in trouble here flag, only to have him ignore it until I get quiet so he can pretend things are fine. I'm a baby's hair away from done here. Jackie, what do you say to Lisa?
2: Lisa, we need you to come to intimacy in marriage with your husband.
1: Yes.
2: Desperately. And unfortunately, from what she's saying, he's probably going to resist that. But that is, I think, the answer. He needs to hear some things from some other people, and so that he can wake up and start doing the work to restore his marriage. If she is not in therapy, I would recommend that she get into therapy so that she can be doing her work, because even if the marriage ends, she still has continued work to do. Love that she's now walking with the Lord and has that support as well. And so letting us help her find a Christian counselor to come alongside, I think is a good next step. But absolutely, if they could come to intimacy in marriage, I think that would be the answer for them.
1: Yeah, the next intimacy in marriage begins tomorrow in Dallas, Texas. You can find out more about them at newlife.com. But Becky, what would you add for Lisa?
0: Well, I love what you just said, Jackie. And, you know, it takes two. And I am so grateful, Lisa, that you now have a walk with the Lord. But being mad at your husband probably isn't a good witness. So, you know, some of the things that we talk about in intimacy in marriage, you know, we talk about the comfort circle. You've maybe, if you've listened to us long enough, we you've heard us talk about it, and it is a scripted conversation. I would think that your husband is a little bit nervous, if not a lot of bit nervous, to have a really deep conversation, because you guys haven't done this for 26 years. I mean, it's just now, and then when you talk about not having physical intimacy, or not, you know, because he's on the phone, or that you're, you know, he's always at work, there is a disruption that's happened. And of course, without knowing if you have children or, you know, all of those kind of details. But the main thing is that you both need to have some tutorial about having a real conversation. And if you're chasing him, he's going to retreat more. I would take advantage of his insurance. Let us connect you with the therapist and begin the process. And let me see you there tonight or tomorrow. What day is this? Tomorrow. It'll be tomorrow, right?
1: Tomorrow. It starts tomorrow, yeah. Yes.
0: I'll see you tomorrow at Intimacy and Marriage. It could be the thing that just makes the difference in your marriage and in your life and in your family. And I know I'm overselling it, but I have seen God work in couples in so many ways. And one particular testimony I always remember is a couple said, we had the first real conversation of our marriage.
1: Wow.
0: And it's because we get into habits, and, you know, 26 years is a long time to have the same conversation. And now, you know, it's changing, and he's going, what is happening? What was wrong with what we did for 23 years? So I hope that you'll listen to us, Lisa, and that we'll see you there, and it'll make a difference.
1: Imagine having deeper conversations in your marriage than just, how was your day? Oh, okay. I mean,
0: it's life-changing.
1: It can be so much better.
0: It really is. Yeah.
1: Absolutely. So Lisa's been married for 26 years, only serving God for 2 years. So, and we don't know the entire story, but we're wondering if, you know, when people start serving the Lord, sometimes their priorities change, or they want to do things different.
0: Right.
1: They want to start going to church more. But yet this was the first 24 years of their marriage was, I mean, they might have had shared interests that no longer interest Lisa. So how do
0: couples navigate
1: that?
0: Well, the other part, yeah. But Brian, the same thing is true whenever, like if there's an addiction in the relationship and, you know, whatever, that changes. That didn't start, you know, some of it may have started in the beginning. They didn't realize it. In a couple's life, any disruption or any change, it, you know, what's the saying? Every action has an equal and opposite reaction, right? In couples, that is very true.
2: Mm-hmm. Yeah. And so I wonder what was filling up the time before. And
0: right.
2: We don't have information about children and things, but just in my imagination, I imagine that they were married and they had children. And so for 24 years, the children kind of were consuming everything. Children go their own ways, go to college, move out. And now we're left with us.
1: Yeah.
2: The two of us. And now we've got to find our way back to each other. If there were no children and it was 26 years of her fighting for attention and focus from him and then finding Jesus and taking a step back and not wanting to be that you know, a nuisance and nag, now she's feeling lonely. And so hopefully they'll come to Intimacy and Marriage and get the help.
1: Yeah, and you can also get the book, How We Love. It's available in the newlife.com store. Lisa, thank you so much for sending in your question. And that's all the time we have on today's episode. And we'll talk to you next week here on New Life Live.
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4: Jesus got out of the transfiguration up in the mountain. He's shining like crazy. He comes down. The people run to him. They're all excited. Jesus is shining like the lightning. And the disciples are having this argument down below with this father and these people, the Pharisees, Sadducees, and everybody. And they're arguing that his disciples couldn't cast out the demon that was in this father's son. And so they're saying, like, why couldn't we cast him out, Lord? And so Jesus comes down from the mountain, and there's this crowd. And Jesus asked them in verse 16, what are you arguing about with them? And someone from the crowd answered him and said, Teacher, I brought my son to you, for he has a spirit that makes him mute. And whenever it seizes him, it throws him down and foams and grinds his teeth and becomes rigid. So I asked your disciples to cast it out, and they were not able. And he answered and said, O faithless generation. In some versions, it will say, O perverted generation. How long am I to be with you? How long am I to bear with you? And there'll be a third one. How long has this been happening? And so that's straight out of the book of Proverbs, chapter 1. How long, how long, how long? Wisdom, personified as Jesus, is asking the same questions out of Proverbs, chapter 1. How long, how long, how long? And I want to present to you this morning that same question to each of us. How long? And Jesus says, O faithless generation, how long am I to be with you? So that's the question. Is God with you?
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7: 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Thanks for joining us. I'm John Fuller.
5: John, it's so great to have Jody back. We had a wonderful conversation last time. We discussed how praying the scriptures for your spouse is a vital element to your marriage. I think even within the Christian community, we don't value it as much as we need to. We touched on how to do that when personalities are different. You know, you have introvert, extrovert, maybe the husband's a little uncomfortable, maybe the wife's a little uncomfortable, whatever it might be. And she gave some great examples of how to work through that and still pray together. Mm-hmm. Today, we're going to discuss how to pray over your finances, your service to one another. Let me say that again to the husbands, your service to one another. And also praying through both the joys and the trials that come into life. It's going to be a great discussion.
7: 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As we shared last time, Jody Berndt is a public speaker, a Bible teacher, and the author of the best-selling series of books, Praying the Scriptures. And today we'll hear more about one of those books in the series. It's called Praying the Scriptures for Your Marriage.
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5: 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And okay, so we kind of said what we're going to do today, so let's get into it.
6: Can't wait.
5: One of the big responses we receive here at Focus on the Family with marriage difficulty are the finances.
6: Yes.
5: You know, there's sometimes there's not enough, and we get that. And sometimes it's mismanagement. Somebody is medicating through buying a lot, mm-hmm. Whatever it might be. But let me just ask you, I think you had a friend that you mentioned in the book who I think saw her dream house and something went wrong.
6: Yeah. They had moved to a new town and she was fine with moving. It was a job move for her husband. And she got there and she was really excited when she found what was, she thought, their dream house. And he looked at it and said, you know, we can't even consider that. That is too showy. It wasn't even a budget thing. He just thought we shouldn't live in that fancy of a house. That would look proud. And she thought, wow, it's everything I ever dreamed of in a house. And that created real conflict for them. And she found herself taking it to the Lord, not in a humble, sweet prayer, but in an angry prayer. And, you know, God can handle those prayers, right? And
5: sure.
6: She's saying, why is he being, and she used the word ogre. She said, why is he being such an ogre? Why is my husband not understanding how much his house means to me? And so the two of them had to really work through that. But what was so neat in their marriage was that they really valued unity, unity in their decision-making. And she thought to herself, if we're not united on the purchase of this house, I don't want to press it through. That's never going to be a good outcome.
5: Right. The difficulty there, though, is not letting that bitterness build up.
6: Yes.
5: Whatever it might be.
6: Yeah.
5: Other couples, it may not be a house that one of you really wanted to buy and the other didn't.
6: Right.
5: But it could be a car. It could be other things. You know, Christmas presents. Gene and I, we tend to spend a lot at Christmas. And, it's something we'll talk about. Typically, it's my pouty face
6: that she gives it away.
5: Well, I'm like, okay. But, you know, she loves to bless the kids and friends and things like that.
6: And
5: it's a good thing.
6: There's nothing wrong with that. You know, you probably know I used to write books for Ron Blue. He was kind of Dave Ramsey before there was Dave Ramsey.
5: A finance guy.
6: Robbie thinks that's just the greatest joke from the Lord in the world because I don't know a whole lot about money management. But thanks to that writing, I learned stuff. And one of the things I learned was that money's just money. You know, it's a tool to be used for other things. And so the question we need to ask ourselves in our marriages as we're considering, all right, how much are we spending on Christmas gifts? What kind of house are we living in? What sort of vacations we take? All of that stuff is just, are we using our money, our tool, the way God wants us to? You know, who are we ultimately serving? Are we serving ourselves? Are we serving, you know, other people? Are we serving the Lord? Because honestly, buying a new pair of sneakers can be a spiritual decision, just like give tithing, because it's money. You know, we all live in a world, right, where there are limited resources to spend on unlimited needs and wants. So everything becomes a spending and a spiritual decision when we look at it that way.
5: And some of these sneakers are ridiculous.
6: Yeah, that is a little mortgage payment, isn't it?
5: I'm not spending $400,000 on sneakers.
6: You're right.
5: Sneakers,
6: maybe that's not the best example.
5: No kidding. The big thing is, how can praying for our spouse help us with those financial decisions? I think that's a really good thing. Gene and I have been pretty good with that. Yeah. There's a big thing.
6: Yeah.
5: Maybe not as strong on the smaller things, ironically, now that I think about it.
6: Yeah.
5: But speak to the power of prayer when it comes to financial decision
6: making.
5: And
6: backing up a little bit from that, too, is you do have different desires a lot of times. And when Robbie and I were younger, we used an envelope system of what cash goes in where. And we also said to one another, and this was a million years ago, but that any decision under $50, we didn't have to be in unity for. We could just get what we wanted on that. And bigger than that, we should talk about it. I'm sure today's couples might have a higher limit than that. But for us, that's what it was. But when there was time where there was tension, where one of us thought, okay, we should buy this, and the other one didn't, prayer really was a way for us to be humble, to say, you know, not my will, not even his will, but thy will, Lord, and bring us into unity, bring us into understanding. And you never lose when you give time. And sometimes stepping back and praying. And Robbie, I'm always the one that thinks we're never going to find a great deal as this. We got to act now. And he says, there will always be another deal. Let's step back and seek God. Let's get in unity with each other. And that's been a real barometer for our decision making.
5: I'm laughing because that sounds just like me. You and I purchase kind of the same
6: way.
5: We
6: would be broke.
5: Yeah, why? Why wait when you can have a super duper refrigerator right now?
6: That's right. That's right. Thanks be to God for Gene and Robbie.
5: Anchors in decision making. Let's move to another topic now. This is really, everybody's going to go, turn the radio or whatever up, YouTube, and the issue is submission. Ready for the organ music? Dun, dun, dun, dun.
6: Yeah.
5: The idea of submission is so touchy
6: in our
5: culture today. And I guess the question is, how have you wrestled with yielding your desires to Robbie when there's a tiebreaker kind of thing? And maybe, I don't know if there's a deep theological way to manage that. But even saying that feels a little uncomfortable. Like you've got, if it's just a 50-50 thing, who's got the call?
6: Wow.
5: And is it that simple?
6: Well, you know, for us, and I agree with you, that is a lightning rod word. And a lot of times people read that Ephesians 5 passage, which, you know, is the classic New Testament passage on husbands and wives and how we are to live. And people will start with that verse 22 saying, wives, you know, submit to your husbands. I think we need to back it way up to the beginning of that chapter. And this has been the thing that has come in working on this book, the thing that has come so alive to me is the gift that we have when we walk in love, Ephesians 5, 2, giving ourselves up for one another, just like Christ gave himself up for us. That opens the door. And then Ephesians 5:16 says, make the most of every opportunity. And in marriage, don't we have 100 opportunities every day to submit to one another, to yield our rights, whether it's I'm going to the movie I don't want to see because he really wants to see it. He's coming to the office party or the family function that he might not want to go to because I've asked him to come. You know, we just have 100 chances to make the most of every opportunity. Again, Ephesians 5:16, to submit to one another. That's verse 21, submit to one another out of reverence for Christ. So I was thinking all of these things over and over again. And I love Paul tucks in Ephesians 5, verse 18 says, be filled with the Spirit, because those times when we cannot do it, we can't give ourselves up for the other person. Our will is just too strong. Our desires, our selfishness is too strong. But when we are filled with the Spirit, that makes it possible. The Holy Spirit can work in us the things we don't even want to do. And it is just the coolest thing to me. Paul writes that, you know, marriage is a profound mystery. It's a reflection of Christ's love for the church. And as we do that, as we partner with the Lord, really, as we share in that fellowship of mutual submission, we get to see love grow, love flourish. That creates a climate where marriages can thrive through this mutual surrender and submission. This, again, looking not to our own interests, but also to the interests of others. And you know what's so cool? Secular research has supported this. It creates researchers at the National Marriage Project. That is something out of UVA, which of course I love being a UVA alum, but they have found that when we intentionally do things for our spouse, whether it's something small, like bringing a cup of coffee in the morning or something larger, when we do that consistently over time, it creates what they call an upward spiral of generosity, a climate in which love can flourish. Mm. And isn't that a cool thought? I mean, because that's research that's not biblically based. It's biblically mandated. But, you know, you don't have to be reading your Bible to realize what doing something for someone else over time can create for them the desire to bless you in return.
5: Well, and I so appreciate the preface that you gave there, that if you look up in Ephesians,
6: yes,
5: there's a lot more about
6: you
5: what both of you have to do.
6: Start with verse 22.
5: But, you know, there are the ogres, and you just go to a verse that fits your temperament, and this is what it is.
6: Yeah.
5: That's why I think it's such a, you know, inflammatory area.
6: Yeah, it's definitely inflammatory.
5: If it's done well, mm-hmm, it's not a matchstick.
6: Right.
5: It's not going to light gasoline on fire.
6: Right.
5: And that's where we got to get to.
6: Yeah. Yeah. And, you know, you and I both know we're not talking about the wife submitting to the emotionally or physically abusive husband.
5: Never.
6: You know, none of that. That is not what Paul's talking about
5: not
6: here.
5: Not at all. Not at all. So hopefully the church can get healthier and healthier in that area.
6: Yes.
5: In fact, one exercise that you and Robbie came up with was to do a little competition where you can outserve each other.
6: Oh, yeah.
5: Being competitive, I like this idea.
6: Yes. Well, he's competitive,
5: I mean,
6: too.
5: Keep score.
6: Yeah.
5: You know, what's the score like? 1,680
6: what
5: to what?
6: If we had to point to one, like, nugget that we would say was so formative in our newlywed years, we heard Dr. Tony Evans speak, and he said that he and his wife had made this commitment to try to serve one another, and it became kind of a game, and then it escalated to a competition, and Tony got frustrated because he said his wife was so much better and so much more creative at coming up with things that she could do for him that he said she was out serving me, and he had to like think of ways to catch up. And Robbie and I really took that to heart. And he would even say for him, which I am such a beneficiary of, that those acts of service, those choices, created in him a cherishing. Like he actually began to, it moved from just being kind or serving to really cherishing me. And, you know, as the recipient of that, you just can't even imagine what it feels like to know that your partner is cherishing you. But that's what those little acts of service can lead to.
5: That's really good.
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5: Let's move into suffering and grief and cover. This
6: is
5: a heavier topic, not as jovial, but it's important that we talk about it. When you first married Robbie, how did you view storms that would come into your life?
6: Well, we didn't think there was going to be storms when we first got married, you know?
5: And then how prayer was incorporated into that later. But
6: yeah, well, you know, when Robbie and I got married, you sit there, right, and you're standing at the altar and you're reciting those vows to love and to cherish till death do you part, for better, for worse, for richer, for poorer, all these, you know, opposite sides of the same marriage coin. And you think to yourself, what about, you know, better or worse? There's nothing worse. We're in love. We're all dressed up. The sun is shining. Our friends are here. Marriage is going to be awesome. And then life happens and you hit some hard things. And I'll tell you, a couple chapters in the book really were hard to write. I interviewed people who, in one case, her husband had started cheating on her during their honeymoon.
5: Oh, my goodness.
6: And then, you know, it continued through their marriage, and she felt like, as a good Christian woman, she needed to stick it out. And I don't want to blow the whole story, but that is a story where

0: presence of the Lord walking with her and equipping her to forgive. They did wind up getting divorced, and he actually wound up getting sick, and she was able to care for him in that time of sickness, which was just amazing. But then in another couple went through a season where they lost a child. Mm. And as you know, that can derail a marriage. Even the strongest marriages can begin to crumple under the pressure of that. So there are storms that we don't see coming. And I think the only way we get through that is with prayer and with inviting God's presence into the mix, because there's not an easy answer. You can't say, why did he cheat? Why did our child have to die? Why did we have 3 years of separation and hatred? We don't have easy answers for that. But when we have, over and over again, as I interviewed people, the thing that got them through those storms, those rocky times, was the comfort of God's presence. Mm. And, you know, we see that again and again in Scripture. Joseph getting thrown into the cistern and then tossed into prison. And over again, you read in his story, the guy who had the worst betrayals, and God was with him, and God was with him, and God was with him. And sometimes when we're in those pits, what we need isn't the answer as much as we need to know he's in it with us.
1: That's so true. The difficulty, and I think whenever we share on this program a story of the loss of a child, mm-hmm. those tend to be the most difficult, heart-wrenching. And I don't know that there's an application of degree.
0: No.
1: But loss of a child is like at the bottom of the pit of this life. Mm-hmm. And so often it's an easy place to be angry at God, to not understand the answers, because they're impossible to find in this life.
0: Yeah, and you know what? We can be angry at him. That's the beauty. He can take our questions. He can take our anger. You know, you read through the Psalms and you see all of those emotions expressed. I would encourage anybody who's in that hard place to open the book of Psalms and just go through and be praying some of those.
1: Jody, in that regard, we haven't touched on this last time or this time, but just, you know, the exercise of praying. For some people, they feel it has to be a formal kind of thing. You know, people that lean toward more liturgy in their church, more formality in their church, that can be kind of intimidating. I'm not a priest. I'm not a pastor. I'm not sure that I could do that.
0: Jim, I hear that all the time.
1: And then, you know, the real thing is he reminds us that he's our Abba Father. He's our daddy.
0: Right.
1: And that he wants us to talk to him like you would your earthly father,
0: he
1: in a good way, a loving relationship.
0: He wants us to talk to him. The Bible says he bends down to listen. You know, he delights in hearing our prayers. He commands us to pray. I do talk to people, though, when, you know, 70, 80-year-old women who come up to me and they say, I've been in church my whole life, but nobody's ever taught me to pray. It has felt like what the minister does. It has felt like what we read out of the book. I know the Lord's Prayer. But how do you go beyond that? Yeah. And again, I go back to that John 15, Jesus saying, if you remain in me and my words remain in you, ask whatever you wish. He's like, use the words that I've given you first in Scripture and use them to shape your prayers. Talk to me. And the other thing, I talk to people, they say, but, you know, Jody, you're just talking about somebody losing a child, somebody whose husband cheated. I'm just frustrated that my husband, you know, leaves his shirt on the floor, whatever. I don't want to pray about that. That's just
1: too
0: petty.
1: Trivial.
0: That's too trivial. I had one lady say to me, I don't want to be clogging the lines when somebody with something really big is trying to get through to God. Mm. And I think, God, we can't look at God as though he has this limited bandwidth that he can only hit 10 topics a day or 10 people a day. He delights in the details of our lives. He's the God who knows the hairs of our head, right?
1: Yeah.
0: The number. So we can come to him with anything. And he tells us to. He loves that.
1: I'm thinking of that, like a simple definition of prayer is simply to talk to God.
0: Absolutely.
1: That's what it is. Prayer is not complicated, and it shouldn't be complicated, because God wants to commune with us throughout the day.
0: Yeah, just like we do with our own children, right?
1: Yeah.
0: We love it when they talk to us.
1: It's a great analogy.
0: Really do.
1: Before we move off of this suffering and grief, because that can come in so many ways, powerful ways that you just talked about, loss of a child, infidelity in marriage. Unbelieving spouse. Sometimes, you know, on the broadcast here, we're not including that person.
0: Yes.
1: And I've, you know, we have had a couple of women that joined us on the broadcast. You can go through the library and look at that and listen on your smartphone. But they spoke about being married to unbelieving spouses.
0: Yeah.
1: And there can be grief with that. There's always hope. But especially in this area of praying together, it's a very different thing when you're married to an unbelieving spouse. Maybe a delightful person.
0: Right.
1: Yeah. But they just don't believe in Jesus.
0: And I actually talked to a woman about that very thing for the book. It's a chapter called Trusting God with Your Differences, with Your Faith Differences, because, you know, believing spouse or not, we will have faith differences. But if your spouse isn't a believer, and again, I mean, it can move into the almost funny sometimes, and it's not funny, but I interviewed one gal who was like, I bought my husband a Bible with his monogram on it. I got him a devotional that had a golfer on the cover because he likes to golf. I left the email addresses, you know, for all the men in our church that I thought he should be friends with around. You know, these wives, and we wives do this. We want to create the greenhouse environment in which we think our husband's faith can flourish. And then, you know, finally this lady, you know, she didn't drink. Her husband loved to have a bourbon at night. Everything she looked at in his faith seemed to be like he was on the JV and she was the varsity, and she didn't like that. And finally one day he looked at her and he said, why do you think your relationship with God is so much better than mine? And she said, you know, that really stopped her in her tracks, because she thought to herself, it's kind of arrogant of me to assume that my way of worship, my way of knowing the Lord, my way of praying is right and my husband's is wrong. Now, in her case, he was a believer. He just wasn't a believer of her exact stripe, and maybe as not as spiritually mature. But I think whether your spouse is a believer and isn't praying the way you want, or they're an unbeliever, over and over again, we see in scripture verses like in Romans where it says that God's kindness leads us to repentance. And so often we can look at our spouse and we can be saying, Holy Spirit, convict him, or I wanna argue him into it. We're not going to win our spouse with conviction and argument. We're going to win with love and with kindness, mm-hmm. you know, and with winning them
1: over
0: that way.
1: It's so true. And the same application is there for parenting. I mean, so often if you're fearful and in your high control mode, you have the potential, especially with your teenagers, to kind of push them in the very direction you don't want them to go, because you're, and it's similar to what you were just saying. Yeah. If you're going to argue him or her into something, well, try that with a 14, 15-year-old. Yeah. You're going to argue them into doing their things.
0: Absolutely. You know, we know that Proverbs 18, I think it's verse 21, words kill, words give life. They're poison or fruit. You choose. And as we want to speak these life-giving words in our marriages, just like, as you're saying, with a teenager, with a child, you know, when you're saying, hey, I love the way you did this, that you watch a child blossom in that. Whereas when you criticize, they kind of shrink up. And it's the same with our marriages. We want to affirm the good things we see in our spouses.
1: How does prayer, again, with your spouse, how does that affect your kids? And how do you include your kids in praying? You know, at a little age, it's pretty obvious.
0: Right.
1: But as they get older, they may have less interest and they're on their own journey now.
0: Yeah.
1: How did you and Robbie work in the kids to prayer time?
0: Well, you know, I'd love to say we had these fabulous family devotions where everyone came with their Bible and we sat for half an hour.
1: And there was angelic music playing.
0: Yeah, I would love to say that. No, it was more like we would hear the bus coming up the street to the cul-de-sac, and you could hear the up the hill, and somebody would yell, bus, and we'd gather at the front door and, you know, have
1: normal
0: a quick
1: chaos.
0: Yeah, we'd have, you know, somebody's looking for their permission, slip their shoe, whatever. And we would just take a moment there to just speak a prayer over them as they walked out the door. You know, maybe it might be, let your presence go with them today, Lord, or fill them with joy, any of those things. Let them be a blessing. And it might be something as short as that. Then as they got older and could be a little more responsible, we might say, hey, come to the breakfast table. You know, we're going to have 5 minutes. We're going to consider this passage or this verse or this little, you know, devotional book, whatever it is. But in terms of our own marriage, I think it really created for our children a sense of security and a sense of stability to see us prioritizing prayer again, even if it was just for a few minutes. And that might mean that the kids' needs had to wait. Yeah. And I think there is something kind of magical in parenting when you put your kids on hold for a time so that you can focus on one another, so that you can have that spiritual intimacy with the Lord. We might worry that, oh no, they're going to feel ignored, they're going to feel left out, they're going to feel neglected. And what science is showing is that that actually creates a stable and secure family environment, because the kids feel secure saying, wow, mom and dad love each other. And not only that, but they may be fallible because they're human, and our kids know we're fallible, but they have a higher power and authority that they can tap into. So they see that we are, you know we don't have all the answers. And when they see us looking to the Lord for those answers, that creates a framework and a structure in which their own spiritual lives can flourish.
1: Yeah, it's really good. In that context, leaving that lasting legacy, the broad paintbrush stroke of that. When you and Robbie look back now, your kids are older. What kind of legacy does praying with your spouse leave for your family?
0: Well, you know, God's word never comes back empty, Isaiah 55 says. It always accomplishes the purposes for which it is sent. And I think that there will be answers that we don't even see unfold as they continue to unfold over time. And another thing, Jim, we didn't really talk about, but I want our kids to know God is fun. I want them to know prayer is fun. You know, we can put it in this box like it's our holy side. And in the book, we start each chapter with a joke instead of with a prayer verse, just because I want to lighten up. There's, you started yesterday's show saying, you know, prayer is work and marriage is work and things are work. And yeah, we all know we have to work at marriage, all that. But it's also fun. Yeah. And I just want to let everyone know who's listening, you know, this is a joy and a delight. It's meant to be that.
1: I can't wait to really experience the humor God has, because I think it's abounding.
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1: And John, let me explain how donations to Focus on the Family are impacting families. 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And a woman named Judy said this: "Let me tell you, Focus on the Family has saved my marriage many times over. I'm so grateful to you all."
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6: Reader's Digest conducted a survey asking people, if you could, how would you live differently? 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

0: Hello, and welcome to Just in Time Ministries with Pastor Rhonda Penquite. We have more power and authority in Christ than we know, and when we learn to act on it in faith, God guarantees our success. So let's join Rhonda as she teaches us how to walk in victory.
1: Okay, so we speak those forth. You know, you're reading Charles Capp's book on declarations and calling forth those things that be not, just calling forth things, which goes along with Job that said, you shall decree a thing that shall be established for you. We decree these things. These things are being revealed. And it will be revealed to them, no matter what trouble you are having with what person. Friend, family, relative, enemy, I don't know, doesn't matter. It's going to be revealed to them. They will wake up. Because when the light comes on, the darkness is gone immediately. Get a visual of that. Think of these people in your life that when the light comes on, all that darkness in them is going to be gone. All that darkness in us is going to be gone. I want it gone. Light, light, light, light, light. I mean, I try to live in the light. Got light everywhere. People thought, boy, you got a lot of candlelights in your ceiling. And I do. Boy, your house is real open, lots of windows. Yes, it is. Light, light, light, light. It's all about the light. This is our goal. We let him. God will reveal it to them and let us all advance together. That's what we're doing. We are advancing together to reach this victory prize. What's the victory prize? Well, Jesus is the victory prize. But then all the ruling and reigning that we do with him and in him forever and ever. All the ecstasies and intimacies that we have with him and in him. All the realms of glory that we can go in and out of. Woo! Something popped up on my phone. Somebody suggested Stargate, SG-1 to me. That program, Stargate, you know. I've seen a few of them. It was years ago. But, you know, they have this big round portal. And they go through and they jump to different places in the universe. These things have been exposed to us. They've been showing us for years. Woo! So we're supposed to become everything that the Word says we can become. We follow one path with one passion. You know, if you get off that one path with one passion, you get into strife, you get into arguments, you get into disagreements. Don't go there, because where there's strife and confusion, there's every evil work. That's a door, a window, a crack that the devil can come in, and we don't want nor do we need that. So we need to begin to do all the things Jesus did and what he does. You know, we talked how many times about John 14:12. And these things that I do shall you do, and greater things than these, because I go to the Father, I've sent you Holy Spirit. Wow. Wow. In Philippians 4:13, I can do all things through Christ and his anointing, the anointed one and his anointing, who strengthens me, who strengthens me. I'll take that one part out of the song, because we're not failing and our strength isn't going to get weak. No, no, no, no, no, no, no. Our natural forces are not abated. Our eyesight is not dimmed and our hearing is not diminished. In Jesus' name, our youth is renewed like the eagles. Ooh, and if your youth keeps getting renewed like the eagles every day, then what? Then what? You know, pretty soon it catches up and you start going backwards, right? Praise God. You know, we've talked about the New Agers that are doing so many of the things that Jesus did and the things that he said that we are to do. As he is, so are we in this cosmos. We are already as he is. But if you don't know it, you're not going to walk in it. But when you start to know it, you start stepping out into it. It's kind of a little, you know, you're a little tentative at first. But you start taking those steps. Just run. Just go. Just go. Let's get there. But what the New Agers are doing is the twisted counterfeit of the righteous real, of what's real and what's true and what's righteous, what God actually created. They've just put a twist on it. Because we know that Satan can't create anything new. He can just steal what God has created and pervert it and twist it. And that's what he does. We talked about how they know how to transdimensionalize, go to different dimensions. They know. They do this. They know how to transmutate. You know, the Bible is full of God's people doing these things. Signs, wonders, miracles. People being here and suddenly being there.

Moses coming down and his head was, face was shining. Just, you know, same thing that Jesus did, but his whole body did it. Well, and if he did it, his whole body, what are we supposed to be? And if we're that light like Jesus was when he was transfigured, everywhere we go is going to expose darkness, and darkness is going to immediately be gone. This is how we get rid of it. Be the light. You're the light. You're the city on the hill. We are not hidden under a bushel. But now, all these things are being revealed. And when you take the righteous real and you put it over the twisted, or you confront the twisted counterfeit, the people that are in the twisted, they come immediately to us, because this is the real thing that they've been looking for, because down deep they know what they're into is not quite it, not quite right. But when they see the right thing, how many times have we done that? When we've seen the right thing, we're like, ah, you know, they always talk about the light bulb coming on. Yeah. Well, our light bulbs are being lit. Ooh, a lot. And so when the corporate transfiguration of the Son of Man happens in us, every single rank of darkness in the world will be instantly vacated. You know, I go downstairs and it's dark and I make a noise and I've got a clock that a little light comes on. I say, thank you, clock. This little light comes on, and you know what? Suddenly it's not dark. Then I turn on another light, and it just keeps getting brighter and brighter. But the darkness can't stay when the light's on. Have you noticed that? And we are the light of the world. They're all looking for what we have, because light eliminates darkness instantly, and they're waiting for us to let the light out. See, we're becoming what we have always been. We have always been this. And now we're becoming these things. And we talked about the kiss from the mouth of our beloved. He's breathing into us and upon us the revelation of the depths of his love for us. How deep, how wide, how long, how far, how infinite is his love for us. Look at Romans 8:38. All day long we face death threats for your sake, God. Well, you know, there are a lot of death threats out there against Christians. There are a lot of people talking about Christians, even people in our country running for office on a certain party are saying that we're the enemy and that we cause all this trouble and that we need to be eliminated and Christianity needs to be stopped. Don't think that's not going on out there. Pay attention. Stay prayed up. Keep your head on a swivel. So now I live with the confidence that there is nothing in the universe with the power to separate us from God's love. Think about this. Nothing in the universe has the power to separate you from God's love. I am convinced that his love will triumph over death. Well, has it not already? Wasn't Jesus raised from the dead? It was love of Father that raised him from the dead. If he's raised, we were raised when he was raised. We've got New Testament scripture. When he died, we died. So we already died. And now we're raised with him. I'm convinced that his love will triumph over death, life's troubles, fallen angels, or dark rulers in the heavens. God's love will triumph and has triumphed over all of them. And as we spread God's love, it's pushing them back. That's why we got to forget all the things that are behind and with passion go forth in God's love. Because it's his love that's going to push them back. They can't. There's no force even close to the power of the love. There's nothing in our present or future circumstances that can weaken his love. Think about that. There's nothing about you right now that will weaken his love toward you. It's 100% perfect, pure, forever, eternal love. There is no power above us or beneath us, no power that could ever be found in the universe that can distance us from God's passionate love. Even if you don't feel it, I'm not feeling it. Well, it doesn't matter. It's there. The reality, it's always there. Always, always, always. You can't even separate yourself from it. You can, you know, block it and not feel it, but it's still right there. God's love, which is lavished. Oh, don't you like that word? I love that word. Lavished. God's lavish. We should have lavish things, do lavish things, be lavish ourselves.
God's love is lavished upon us through our Lord Jesus Christ, the Anointed One. His love is lavished on you. Let him. I guess all the things about becoming love is you got to let him. Just let him love you. Let him.

0: God sees you, write this down. God sees me as radiant one, his radiant one. God sees me as his radiant one. I am God's radiant one. Reminds me of that song, write this down. Write this down. In Song of Solomon 1:9, my dearest one, this is God talking to you, my dearest one. Did you know you're God's dearest one? I am God's dearest one. Let me tell you how I see you. You are so thrilling to me. I guess make a list. I am thrilling to God. I'm God's radiant one. I'm God's dearest one. I am thrilling to God. Woo, this is good. God sees you as one of great power. God sees you as strong and regal. God sees me as strong and regal. So start acting strong and regal to the point where it's not an act anymore. That's what you are. So with all of this already in us, it's just time for us to step out of the immaturity of the 10%, because the Holy Spirit is a down payment. A down payment is usually 10%. It's a legal term. It's a real estate term. You put down your earnest money. It's usually about 10%. And that's what we've been walking in as a church. Let's get into the rest of the 90%. Let's get into it. It's been hidden from us. But now all these things are being revealed. Like the book of Enoch talks about us as for a future time. Well, we are the future time. That's why the book of Enoch has been coming around so much in the last several years. Ooh. If you haven't read the book of Enoch, read Enoch 1. Oh, there's so many. There's a whole list I just saw. Jasher and Thomas, the book of Thomas and book of Giants and Jubilees. And oh, I can't even remember all the ones that are on the list. There's so many. So, we've been praying that for years. You know, one of the things we have been praying for years is that we step out of the immaturity of the 10%. We step into the fullness of the measure of the full stature of Jesus Christ. Right? The full stature of Jesus Christ, so that in me your purpose of the ages may be fulfilled. We've been praying that for years. Corporately, we pray that. Now we're getting an idea why we've been praying that, and it's happening. It's happening.
1: 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Thank you for joining us today. You are here for just such a time as this, so go forth in the power of His might and possess all that is yours in Christ Jesus.
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6: We're teaching from my book, Releasing the Ability of God Through Prayer. We're in chapter 3. We're talking about New Covenant prayer in this session. I think it's important that we realize that when we're talking about prayer, we are talking about New Covenant prayer, New Testament prayer, because I imagine all of you have heard people say, and probably said it yourself, because I know that I have in times past. You've heard people say, well, you know, this is the prayer that the Lord taught us to pray, talking about the Lord's Prayer. Well, not really. That's not the prayer that the Lord taught us to pray. That was the prayer that Jesus taught the disciples to pray under the Old Covenant. And you'll find that that is an Old

Covenant prayer, and one of the reasons for that is that it does not have the name of Jesus in the prayer. So it's not a prayer that Jesus taught us to pray, but it is a prayer that he taught his disciples to pray under the Old Covenant. However, there are spiritual truths and principles of prayer in Jesus' teaching to them that would be beneficial to us today. In fact, it's very important to us. But the New Covenant prayer is governed by different rules than Old Covenant prayer. And it's established on better promises. How many of you know that God's Word, the New Covenant, is established on better promises? And Jesus is the guarantee of the New Covenant. He's the guarantee that it'll work. He's the guarantee. In fact, the Bible says he's the author and the finisher of our faith. John, the 16th chapter, verse 23, listen to what Jesus said. He said, "In that day ye shall ask me nothing. Verily I say unto you, whatsoever you shall ask the Father in my name, he will give it you." Now here Jesus is teaching his disciples, or began to teach his disciples, New Testament rules concerning prayer. Now under the Old Covenant, he said, "I'll pray the Father and he will send you another Comforter. I'll pray to the Father for you." But under the New Covenant, he said at that day, in that day, and the day that he's referring to is the day when the New Covenant is instigated from the day of Pentecost, then he said, "In that day you shall ask me nothing." In other words, we wouldn't pray to Jesus then. You see, the disciples came to Jesus many times, and he ministered to them. But he said, "In that day you'll ask the Father in my name." And I think this is important. Now, some people don't see any importance in it. They say, "Well, you know, I've always prayed to Jesus, and I'm going to continue to pray to Jesus." But the Bible says, pray to the Father in the name of Jesus. I think it'd be good if we just back up there to the sixth chapter, and let's read the prayer that Jesus taught his disciples to pray, because it is important. And let's look at some of the things in it that I feel is significant. Let's begin with verse 9. Jesus said, "After this manner, therefore pray ye, Our Father which art in heaven, hallowed be thy name, thy kingdom come, thy will be done in earth as it is in heaven." Now stop right there. Let's talk about that a minute. Jesus told his disciples to pray this way, "Our Father which art in heaven, hallowed be thy name." Now, you remember that Jesus said, "In that day you shall ask me nothing." Now see, this is under the Old Covenant here. Matthew 6, of course I know that Matthew, the 6th chapter, and Matthew is in the New Testament. But what you need to realize is that all of the four Gospels, even though they're included in the New Testament, all of the miracles, all of the things that were done in the four Gospels were done under the Old Covenant. So every person that Jesus healed, all the miracles that are recorded in the four Gospels were done under the Old Covenant. And I have good news for you. The New Covenant's better. So if we can understand this, we can find out some things that'll open the power of God to us and the ability to pray and to operate under the New Covenant. Now listen to what Jesus said. Pray this way, "Thy kingdom come." First of all, he said, pray, "Our Father." Now, if you're praying, and many people are, they pray to Jesus. Now, don't misunderstand me. You can talk to Jesus. You can fellowship with Jesus. You can worship the Lord and all of that. But when it comes to prayer, I believe we ought to stay with the rules that Jesus laid down. And that is to pray to the Father in the name of Jesus. Now, this is under the Old Covenant, but I don't see anywhere in the New Testament that it teaches us to pray to Jesus. So we should conform to that. Now, sometimes I've had people to say this to me. "Well, I'll tell you one thing. I've prayed to Jesus all my life, and I'm not going to start praying to the Father now." Word or no word, or what, the Bible or no Bible? Well, now, you see, an individual that's not willing to change, they're going to end up on the wrong road somewhere. And if you don't change some things in life, you're going to end up in the wrong destination. Now, I didn't mean to say that they're going to go to hell just because they prayed to the name of Jesus. But if you're going to effectively

0: pray under the new covenant, we're going to have to use the rules that Jesus laid down. And these are guidelines, you see. Say, Our Father which art in heaven, hallowed be thy name. Thy kingdom come, thy will be done in earth as it is in heaven. Now, let me point out in verse 10, he said, pray that the kingdom would come. Now, this is another reason that this is not a New Testament prayer, because the kingdom has already come. Now, don't go away. Just stay with me. It'll turn out all right. I don't mean that the physical kingdom has been set up, but on the day of Pentecost, God set up his kingdom in the hearts of men. You remember in Luke, the 17th chapter, Jesus, in verse 20 and 21, says he was demanded of the Pharisees when the kingdom of God should come. And Jesus said, they'll not say, lo here, or lo over there is the kingdom. But he said, behold, the kingdom of God is within you. Now think about that for a minute. The kingdom is within you. Now, Mark, the 9th chapter, I believe it is, Jesus makes a statement there that I think if you get a hold of it, it'll help you understand what we're talking about here. He was talking about people that were standing here. He said, verily I say unto you that there are some of them that stand here that shall not taste death till they have seen the kingdom of God come with power. Mark chapter 9, verse 1. Now you realize that he can't be talking about the literal kingdom that'll be set up in the New Jerusalem, because these people will have died. They've already dead. So he's not saying that they're going to still be alive and not died when this kingdom comes with great power. He's talking about the kingdom of God that abides within you. So what are we saying? I'm saying here that Jesus taught his disciples to pray under the old covenant, pray that the kingdom would come. But today the kingdom of God has already come, set up in the hearts of men, so we wouldn't pray this prayer today. We wouldn't pray the kingdom come, because the kingdom has already come. Now, it is a different manifestation of the kingdom. You need to understand that. It is the same kingdom that'll be set up in the New Jerusalem, but it's a different manifestation of it. It's a spiritual manifestation of the kingdom of God that'll be set up in the New Jerusalem. And notice what he says, thy kingdom come, thy will be done in earth as it is in heaven. Now, if there's anything that ought to get you straightened out and me straightened out concerning the will of God, it should be this verse here, where he said, pray that the kingdom come, that thy will be done in earth as it is in heaven. The idea present here is that when the kingdom has come, is come, like it is now, and set up in the hearts of men, it's possible for the will of God to be done in earth as it is in heaven. Now, I said it's possible. I didn't say that it was that way. It's possible for that to happen. Why? Because the kingdom is in the hearts of men. Now, he said, pray this way, that the will of God be done in earth as it is in heaven. Now, that ought to answer many of your questions concerning healing, concerning finances, concerning all kinds of things. Just ask yourself this question. How will it be when I get to heaven? If you're faced with a problem and you don't know what God's will is concerning it, just ask yourself, how will it be when I get to heaven? Will there be any lack up there? No. That's a wealthy place up there. Well, ask yourself this. Will there be any sickness there? Will there be any disease there? No. Then that's the will of God for the earth. Do you see what I'm saying here? This verse of Scripture should reveal to us, even as he was teaching his disciples to pray under the old covenant, said, pray that the will of God be done in earth as it is in heaven. That is the will of God. Now, whether it ever gets that way or not on this earth doesn't matter. I mean, for it won't change this truth. But it is the will of God for it to be on earth the same as it is in heaven. But I've got good news for you. It's going to be on earth the same as it is in heaven. You see, if you'll just read the 21st chapter of Revelation, you'll find that John said, I saw the holy city, the New Jerusalem, coming down from God out of heaven, prepared as a bride adorned for her husband, and heard a great voice out of heaven saying, the tabernacle of God is with men, and I will dwell among them, be their God, and they shall be my people. Now, what John saw was, by revelation, the kingdom of God, the literal kingdom, coming to the earth. In other words, God was moving heaven to earth. Now, if it was not God's will for it to be on earth the same as it is in heaven, then why is God going to move his throne down here on the new earth? Now, I realize it's going to be a renovated earth. It's going to be a purified earth, but it's still the earth. It's the new earth.
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1: In Matthew 16:18, Jesus said to Peter, I will give you the keys of the kingdom. Whatever you bind on earth will be bound in heaven. Whatever you loose on earth will be loosed in heaven. In Matthew 6, Jesus said, pray this way, thy kingdom come, thy will be done in earth as it is in heaven. In other words, it is God's will for it to be on earth today as it is in heaven. But we have been given authority to subdue the earth and have dominion over it. If you don't take dominion over the situation and circumstances in your life, then it may not be under dominion at all. It may be that you just allowed things to happen. So many people say, well, you know, I'm just leaving it all up to God. Well, now, if you leave your garden up to God, just see what you'll raise. Nothing but kookaburras, Johnson grass, pig weeds, nothing good to eat. No, God gave you dominion over this earth. And whatever you bind, you can bind what is bound out of heaven. And you can loose what is loosed in heaven through the promises of God. Read the New Testament. This is the promised land of the New Covenant. And it's based on the law of the New Covenant, faith. If you can believe it, you can have it. So whatever you bind, in other words, you say to things, lack, you're a thing of the past. You'll never hinder me again as long as I live. I bind you, lack, because I have given, it is given unto me. In other words, Jesus said, I'll give you the keys of the kingdom. That means knowledge of the kingdom, how to operate in it, how to call things that are not as though they were. That's offer number 7303.
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0: 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My name is Steve Gregg, and we are on the air an hour every weekday afternoon, commercial-free, live, so that you can call in. We can talk about the questions you raise about the Bible, about the Christian faith.
1: With something that has been said by the host previously, and you want a balanced comment. The number to call is 844-484-5737. That's 844-484-5737. And I just want to remind you, if you live in Michigan or maybe Western Ohio, I'm going to be in Michigan speaking for a

0: Corey, welcome to the Narrow Path, or Carrie, let me see. It's Corey, isn't it?
1: Corey.
0: Yeah.
1: Hey,
0: Corey.
1: Steve, I've listened to your teaching on eldership and women in ministry, and based off of that teaching, I think you kind of fall under a

0: who understands anything about Christianity and the Bible or God can support abortion. But to say I don't support abortion, but I'm not out there, you know, protesting on the streets about it, it just means I support it, but it's not what I'm called to do with all my time. After all, I've spent an hour a day on the radio, often speaking against abortion, but not only that. There's lots of things. There's lots of things people need to be concerned with. And if one is called to be a full-time abortion protester, fine. Excellent. We need that. However, a lot of people who do it are not very winsome. And sometimes they may turn people off who would otherwise be able to be brought along more incrementally. And this is what our abolitionists don't like. They don't like the idea of incrementalism. But that's just a philosophical question. It's not a moral question. The incrementalists are trying to get rid of abortion, too. Now, someone says, well, we got to do it suddenly, not incrementally. Well, go ahead. End it then. If you can end it suddenly, do it. Otherwise, we're going to keep chipping away at it, you know. But I don't think you can end it suddenly. I don't think that the abolitionists have ended abortion any more than the incrementalists have. But they often condemn incrementalists. But that's, I think sometimes, I mean, I know some good people who are abolitionists, but sometimes that kind of movement attracts people who are one-issue people. And there's lots of issues. The world is against God in many areas. Abortion's one of them. And the body of Christ needs to speak out about that and many other things. So that's how I feel about the abolitionist movement. As far as street preaching, I'd say that's kind of the same thing. Some people are called to do it, some are not. However, if I was called to preach on the street, I'd try to do what Jesus did, which is attract a crowd first and then preach them, rather than go and preach to a bunch of people who are just walking by who don't want to hear it. Sometimes you just drive people away, which might make you feel, oh, good, I'm persecuted for righteousness' sake. But you might be persecuted for obnoxiousness' sake. And so, I mean, there's such a thing as having wisdom as well as zeal. I'm out of time for today's show. Sorry to say, you're listening to The Narrow Path. Our website is The Narrow Path.
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0: to strengthen. 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
4: 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My guest in this repeat edition is Pastor Barry Stagner. We'll talk about his book, The Time of the Signs, on this edition of The Plumb Line.
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4: 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On today's edition of The Plumb Line, I'm excited to have Pastor Barry Stagner rejoining me as we discuss the time of the signs, a chronology of Earth's final events. One of his latest books, and we're talking about biblical prophecy, especially in regards to the end times signs, the time of the signs is again the title of the book. And Barry, we left off with you bringing up Ezekiel 37, kind of the Israelites being regathered into their home nation, Israel being reestablished, refounded as a nation. We covered a fair amount of that. And if people missed that portion, they can find that at places where you go for podcasts. Just look up The Plumb Line with Jay Rudolph at Spotify or other places, and you'll be able to find it there. But since you went that direction, I'm going to go ahead and touch on something that comes up in chapter 6 of your book, and then we'll cover some of the earlier chapters as well. But chapter 6 is entitled The War of Ezekiel, looking at Ezekiel 38 and 39. And I've long been curious or interested in just when these events take place that we see described in Ezekiel 38 and 39. And to my understanding here, in the little bit that I scratched through the book, you see this coming up during the tribulation, which before I have you kind of address that. So when these attacks on Israel started, my family was all gathered together. I have 7 kids, and more than half of them are out of the house now, but we happened to all be together. I think almost all of us were all together anyway when these attacks started. And so we kind of gathered for a time of prayer, and the kids were asking me, what does this mean? What does this indicate? And I was kind of leaning or thinking toward this Ezekiel 38-39 period, realizing at the same time that it's maybe the beginning of that, but it's not actually that yet, because, you know, that's coming during the tribulation, right?
7: Well, I think that watching the things that we're seeing happen now are feeding into the mindset necessary for these nations to have that hook in their jaw and be drawn down from the north by the Lord to invade Israel, where God is

0: going to supernaturally respond. And, you know, 5/6 of the invading armies are going to lay dead on the mountains of Israel. But I think the important thing for us to take note of, Jay, is that, and just for the listener's sake, let me kind of walk through a real quick chronology. I believe that what we're seeing develop now is very possibly going to lead to the destruction of Damascus, which is Isaiah 17:1, where Damascus will become a ruinous heap. It will become an uninhabitable city. This action, most likely on the part of Israel, will possibly embolden the nations that are recorded in Ezekiel 38 and 39 to invade Israel from the north. Now, one of the important things I think to recognize is that the nations that are named there, you go back to the Table of Nations where you have a list of the descendants of Noah, and we're given there and by historians like Herodotus, the geographic markers to where these people settled. So we'll find names in Ezekiel 38, like Togarma, Gomer. These are all descendants of Noah, Magog, and these other names. And we need to recognize those are geographic markers that were being given. Now, if we look now and see the nations that are involved in, you know, this Ezekiel war scenario, they are operating for the first time in history in coalition together right now. And you've got Russia, of course, which is Rosh, in that scenario that's presented in Ezekiel 38. And then you've got Turkey, the name's Togarma, Beth-Togarma. Magog is actually a portion of Turkey as well. And then you've got Persia, which is the Iranians. And then you've got different names used in different translations of scripture, be that Ethiopia or Put and Kush, which is modern day Sudan. And then you have Libya named by name. So you've got these five nations that are operating in coalition together right now. And four of those five nations represent the vast majority of radical Islam. So what we see is that God is going to destroy radical Islam, I believe, early in the tribulation period, which is, I think, going to allow for the rebuilding of that third temple, or the building of the third temple, where the Antichrist is going to defile it at the midpoint of the tribulation. But as far as the chronology goes, I believe that we could see the destruction of Damascus prior to the rapture. I believe that the Ezekiel war could begin prior to the rapture, but I believe that the rapture is necessary before the end of the Ezekiel war can happen, because the actions of God are more consistent with the events of the tribulation than they are of the church age, where God in catastrophic form destroys the enemies with flooding rain, hailstone, an earthquake, things that are, you'll find deep in the tribulation period. So I believe that the coalition is together for the purpose of invading Israel. I believe they could invade Israel with the church still here, but I believe before the final events that end the Ezekiel war, I think we have to be gone. I think that's a biblical necessity that we be gone. So the point is, Jay, I think, you know, if these nations are in coalition right now and Turkey is growing and their anti-Israeli rhetoric, Russia said that Israel invades Iran, we're going to side with the Iranians. So all the players are in place and they are in coalition together. Three of the five countries have military personnel and hardware on the northern border of Israel in Syria, the very direction God is going to draw them down from. So, you know, I don't think any of this is just happenstance or coincidence, Jay. I think we're moving toward the Ezekiel war.
1: Yeah, thank you for that. Now, as I think about this, I have heard it said that all nations of the earth will line up against Israel. Here you're talking about these specific different nations, but will there be a point where all nations will line up against Israel?
0: Absolutely. Zechariah 12:3 says so. All the nations of the earth are going to gather. And if you look at Zechariah chapters 12 to 14, you'll find a phrase in that day mentioned 16 times. In that day is the day of the Lord that's being referred to there. And what we're told there as you get deeper into 13 and 14 is the Lord says that he is going to fight as he fights in the day of battle against all those nations that gathered against Israel. Well, 12:3 makes it clear the whole world, though all the nations of the earth are gathered against her, Israel is going to prevail because of the God of Israel and the Holy One of Israel. They're going to fight against those nations. So that is definitely going to happen. And Jay, here's another interesting tidbit, I think, that we are seeing the groundwork being laid, if you will, for the mentality necessary for the whole world to go after the Antichrist. And if you look at some of the things that are mentioned in the book of Revelation, there's going to be millions of people who are slaughtered for refusing to take the mark. So there's going to be Jews. Zechariah says 2/3 of the Jews are going to die during the tribulation, and 1/3, and thus all Israel, will be saved, as Romans chapter 11 prophesies, when Jesus appears. And they look upon the one, as Zechariah 12:10 says, whom they pierced, and mourn for him as one mourns for an only son. So, you know, you've got some 16 million Jews on the planet. During the tribulation, 2/3 of them are going to die. So you've got over 10.6 million Jews who are going to die, to say nothing of the numberless multitude that no man could number, that are going to be slain, you know, because they refuse to take the mark. This mentality has to be in place before the tribulation begins, because the tribulation isn't long enough for it to develop during that time. And I think we're seeing it happen right now. I mean, if you think about, you know, we're watching this radical anti-Semitism happening all over the world. But then when you pair that with what we just went through during the whole COVID thing, where people were saying, you know, if you don't take the jab, you should be refused medical care, or shouldn't have a place in the hospital if you get sick. So there's a mindset there today where the people who disagree or don't go with the flow or whatever, they should just be left to die. So all of this is in preparation for the rule of the man of sin, the son of perdition.
1: Mm-hmm. Yeah. Well, so let me ask this then, in relationship to what I was just asking about, as far as all the nations lining up, are you seeing that as being at the same time as the war described in Ezekiel 38 and 39, or is that a separate time?
0: No, that's a separate time. I believe when you get down to the end, the Zechariah scenario is the Battle of Armageddon. And that's a separate battle from the Ezekiel war. And we know that because there's a different battle theater, there's a different outcome, different combatants. And in the Ezekiel war scenario, which happens, I believe, or at least ends early in the tribulation, you've got five nations invading Israel. And again, I think this is what opens the door for the world to say, I mean, if you think about it, Jay, if God himself destroys the invading nations, takes 7 months to bury the dead, 7 years to burn all the weapons, then who's going to say when the Antichrist proposes, you know, hey, why don't we let these guys build their temple? Who's going to say no? I mean, God has just acted radically on behalf of Israel, and whoever they attribute it to will be irrelevant, but it will be a catalyst for them to say, let's get that temple built. So radical Islam is destroyed. You think about some of the things we've heard from the Palestinians in the past, in previous exchanges with Israel, where they have said, it's been printed in their papers, their God is moving our rockets. I mean, so they understand, you know, that there's a defense mechanism that they don't have, and they're even attributing it to the hand of Almighty God.
1: Yeah. Well, before we go to the break here, one more thing, and that is in regards to kind of the order here in the book. You have the man of sin coming up right after the war in Ezekiel chapter. And so is the Antichrist in this peace brokerage that he's going to offer up, is he coming in kind of as a solution here to this war that's taking place?
0: Yeah, I think so. I think, you know, one, again, 2 Thessalonians 2 makes it clear that the Holy Spirit is going to cease the hindrance of the rise of the man of sin to power. And, you know, because we are the temples of the Holy Spirit, we have to be taken out of the way in order for that man of sin to rise to his place of dominance in the world. So, you know, I think we're going to see the rapture of the church. I think we're going to see the advancement of this anti-Semitism moving from protests to actual attacks and all those other things. And he is going to come. And this is really what opens the tribulation period. If you look at Revelation 6, 2, you've got a guy on a white horse, which pictures the good guy, riding onto the world scene, and it says he has a bow in his hand. And, you know, there's no mention, and the bow obviously would represent an archery, a bow to fire a weapon, but at least in our minds, but there's no arrows associated with it or any type of munition mentioned. And that's because if we go back into the Greek translation of the Hebrew Old Testament, we'll see when God made a covenant with the world, never to flood it by rain again and destroy mankind through rain, he hung his bow in the sky. And the Greek word bow back in, and again, you've got the Hebrew Old Testament translated into Greek in what's called the Septuagint. The Greek word translated as bow or rainbow is the same word translated as

0: bow in Revelation 6:2. So you've got an Old Testament precedent for a bow representing a covenant. Well, we know that the Antichrist is going to make a covenant for the 70th week of Daniel with Daniel's people in the holy city. So there you've got the beginning of the tribulation is the Antichrist rides onto the world scene, covenant in hand, brings peace to the Middle East, and the whole world, Revelation 13 says, goes after him.
1: Mm-hmm. Well, and I have some follow-ups boiling up in my mind here, but I'm going to have to go to the break here. We'll get to those in just a moment here, but let's go ahead and take our break. I'm sure the listener probably has a number of thoughts, questions that they might want to ask as well, so I kind of wish this were live radio for this one, but you can reach out to me at this email address here, theplumblineradio@gmail.com. And even better, you can pick up a copy of the book, The Time of the Signs. That'll answer a lot of the questions, I'm sure, that are boiling up in your own brains right now, those of you in the listening family. But reach out to me at that email, theplumblineradio@gmail.com. I can put you in connection with Barry, or I can answer some of those myself here, as I've had a lot of different guests addressing many of these different issues on the Plumb Line. Stay tuned. 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
1: 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I'm your host, Jay Rudolph. My guest is Pastor Barry Stagner, founding and senior pastor of Calvary Central, Orange County in Southern California. He's a great Bible teacher, a best-selling author on Bible prophecy, and we're talking about the book, The Time of the Signs, A Chronology of Earth's Final Events. And Barry, I've kind of addressed this on just about every broadcast where we've dealt with the end time signs here, and that is that most of the Bible teachers that I've had on the show seem to think, and there's a little bit of division, I guess, on this, but seem to think that those who are listening to this show right now, who are true followers of Jesus Christ and who will be raptured, and what you and I understand as a pre-trib rapture, that we will likely not know who the Antichrist is. And I kind of go back and forth on this myself, so I'm kind of curious to hear what you have to say about that.
0: Yeah, I don't think, you know, I like the old saying, you know, we're not looking for the Antichrist, we're looking for Jesus Christ. Yeah. And obviously that's a focal point for us, to be looking forward to that glorious appearing of our great God and Savior, Jesus Christ. But, you know, there's something interesting in Revelation 17, where we're told of those who are in coalition with the Antichrist, that they have received no kingdom as of yet. And if we look at that in the context of the mechanics of the Babylonian Empire, so to speak, which I believe is figurative, I don't believe it's a literal city. I believe it's the whole system, the Babylonian world system of materialism and the false religion that's represented there in 17 and 18. I think what we're being told is that these are not current political leaders. This would be consistent in what we see in the second century BC with the typology of the coming Antichrist,

0: person of Antiochus Epiphanes. Daniel 11 basically makes the same kind of statement, that he doesn't rise to a place of power through right or through heritage. In other words, he's not a person of royalty, but he kind of rises up out of obscurity. So I don't think it's necessary that this man be somebody that we can look at and say, oh, that's him. Even though people have speculated down through the ages, I think one of the most comical ones was President Reagan as the Antichrist, because all three of his names have six letters, Ronald Wilson Reagan. I mean, people just kind of grasp at straws sometimes, I think, to try and make something fit. But I think most likely that he's going to, because of the catastrophic things that have begun, one of the things I don't think we always keep in mind as pre-tribulation rapture believers is that the rapture of the church is going to kill people. And it's going to cause catastrophic events all over the world. These things that people have often made light of, you know, at the point of the rapture of the church, there's going to be driverless cars. There's going to be pilotless planes. There's going to be captainless ships. And catastrophic events are going to take place all over the world because of the rapture, to say nothing of the bank accounts that are going to be left open, the bills that are going to be left unpaid. The rapture in and of itself is going to create a catastrophic atmosphere on the earth. And this guy who we're told in Daniel 11 that he deceives the world through intrigue. And that word intrigue in the Hebrew means slippery speech, or he's going to be a smooth talking flatterer. So that's really what's going, I believe, to happen, is this guy in this world of chaos is going to rise up and say, hey, you know what? Come on, let's get our act together. I got a plan. And as mentioned earlier, Revelation 13 says, not only is the whole world going to go after him, but they're going to worship him.
1: Mm-hmm. Yeah. Boy, so much more that I want to ask and so little time here. And so what I'm going to do to kind of sum up and have you pull all this together is I'd like you to just run through with us the chronology. I guess it's kind of the chapter titles of each chapter of your book. Lay that chronology out for us. But if you'd kind of run through the chronology of what we can anticipate, and then in summarizing that, just let our listeners know why this is important. Why is it important that we understand the order and what is to come?
0: You know, when we start with the rebirth of the nation of Israel and recognize we're moving in a direction that the Bible has foretold, and there's multiple things that are happening simultaneously, and the book, even though it's a chronology of events, some of them are going to overlap. You know, we're going to see the development of the anti-Semitism that we're watching. The Ezekiel war scenario is going to take place, and then we're going to see a mass defection from truth within the church. We're going to see after that the rapture of the church, and then we'll see the tribulation period, and then the second coming of Christ, where Zechariah 12:10 is going to be fulfilled, then on into the millennium, and then at the end of the millennium, Satan, having been bound for 1,000 years, is going to be released for a short time to deceive the nations. And I think one of the more interesting things of the Bible is that after this world being run by the King of Kings and the Lord of Lords, for judgment being fair, no politics, nothing, just Jesus on the throne of David, which is the throne of human government, ruling and reigning in absolute perfection, and we with him for 1,000 years. The Lord lets Satan out for a short time period, and millions of people are going to side with Satan, proving again the heart of man is deceitful above all things and desperately wicked. And then you have after that the great white throne judgment, and then on into eternity, and humanity divided into the inhabitants of hell and the inhabitants of heaven, never to meet again. So, you know, I think it's just important for us to, and this is, Jay, one of the reasons I think studying Bible prophecy is so critical, and thank you for giving attention to this subject, because it does do away with the accusations that the Bible was written by man. You know, I know a lot of people. I know a lot of smart people. You've had some of these wonderful people on your program, Jan Markell and Mark Hitchcock and others who God has given great minds. But I've never met anybody smart enough to write this book. And the way that it speaks with authority about future events with absolute certainty tells us that 2 Timothy 3:16 is true, that all scripture is given by inspiration of God and is profitable. So, you know, I think when you've got a book that can predict the future with such significant accuracy and specific details, then that means you ought to pay attention to its gospel message as well.
1: Yeah, amen. Well, and that reminds me, too, that I want to encourage people to pick up The Time of the Signs. But the reason that we do that and promote your book, Barry, and all these other great books on Bible prophecy is because your book points people to the ultimate book and to the Word himself, Jesus Christ. And that's what makes it valuable to me.
0: Amen. Thank you.
1: Yeah, amen.
0: Well, that's really what it's all about. We're not here to, I'm not here to promote myself or the book. And, I had the publisher said something interesting to me that I really took to heart. It's one of those things you hide in your heart that's a treasure. And the publisher and the editor said, you know, this book takes a different approach. It starts with Scripture. It doesn't position and then try and validate it with Scripture. It starts with Scripture and then unpacks it from there. So I took that as a great compliment because that's the way we ought to approach it.
1: Exactly.
0: Dr. Mark Hitchcock does the same thing. Dr. Ed Heinzen and others approach it from that direction as well.
1: Yeah, amen. Well, thank you so much. It's been great to have you as a guest. And Lord willing, we will visit again if we're not raptured before that. So,
0: amen. Would love to. Thank you, Jay.
1: All right. My guest, Pastor Barry Stagner. Again, he is the author of The Time of the Signs, A Chronology of Earth's Final Events. Thank you for tuning in to The Plumb Line. I'd love to hear your thoughts, comments, questions anytime at this email, theplumblineradio@gmail.com. 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
6: This side of eternity, you're not going to know what it is you've done, but I guarantee you, I know, because this is biblical. Again, we're going to have people running up to us on the other side saying, you know, you don't know this, but you did this for me. And that's the holy work that we're doing. The bond between Christians and Jews saying, you know what? We're going to make sure these Jewish beautiful souls in the Ukraine know that there's a God who still loves them.
7: Amen.
6: There's people in America, Christians, who are reaching out and saying, we want you to have hope and a life renewed.
7: Hallelujah.
8: Welcome to this special Bless Israel program titled Aliyah, Fulfilling Biblical Prophecy in the Midst of War and Anti-Semitism. 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Yonah and Mikhail Benichou and their four children lived in Marseille, France, a loving Jewish family who experienced firsthand the vile hatred of anti-Semitism just for being Jewish. This is their story.
9: The Jewish atmosphere in France and the treatment of Jewish families was deteriorating.
7: Yona explained that people usually think of anti-Semitism against Jews as something dark and violent, but anti-Semitism is also expressed in much more devious ways. Yona describes the fear of walking around the streets in Marseille.
9: We felt threatened if we walked around, and so we tried to hide our Jewish appearance when we were outside because of the anti-Semitism and harassment of Jews. The feeling we got from the French government was that we have to worry about ourselves, and no one will protect us or fight for us.
7: Yona and Mikael and their family would not go out to the streets unless they really had to in order to get from place to place. Mikael said to me,
10: "Since October 7, the situation is deteriorating. The danger is even greater. There are more and more Muslims in the city and the Jewish community feels unprotected. They look at us all the time and make comments like, 'They are still here? Why are they still here? They need to go.'"
7: Yona described a scene that troubled me.
9: 2 weeks ago, two Arabs spat at me in the street. Michael and I and our four children were walking down a street, and we were in the area near the rugby stadium. The rugby game had just ended, and there was a large crowd starting to come out of the stadium. A group of people saw us and started spitting in our direction. I was in shock from what happened. I didn't know how to react. So many people saw what happened and no one even tried to help us. They all just ignored us and continued to walk. One man came up to me and said, "Just keep walking, better not say anything because it could end in murder." It was then that we decided to leave France and make Aliyah to Israel. We are taking the children and our suitcases, and we are leaving to go where we can live and feel secure. Israel is our home, and we do not have to hide our Jewishness there.
7: On October 31st, 2023, Yona and Mikael and their four children, David, age 14, Rebecca, age 11, Yoel, age 7, and Ava, age 2, made Aliyah to Israel thanks to Christian donors who helped support a special fellowship freedom flight from Marseille, France, landing in Tel Aviv, Israel. Mikael tells us that since he and his family arrived in Israel, the anxiety and fear that were a daily part of their lives has disappeared.
10: "There is still a war taking place and we already had two sirens here in Beit Shemesh. But right now, we are not sorry that we came to Israel during this time. We feel much more secure here than in France."
7: Yona and Mikael want to thank the International Fellowship of Christians and Jews and the contributions from Christians who made this possible for their family.
10: "The fellowship helped us plan our Aliyah. They purchased our tickets and they're helping us with adjustments to Israel. We came to an empty apartment and didn't know how we would handle the expenses of buying the necessary furniture for the house. Thanks to the fellowship, we receive assistance to buy a closet and beds for our children. I don't know how we would gotten along without this help. Thanks to the fellowship, we are being surrounded by love and concern. Thank you."
11: You're listening to a special Bless Israel program titled Aliyah, Fulfilling Biblical Prophecy in the Midst of War and Antisemitism, brought to you by the International Fellowship of Christians and Jews. Today, we're witnessing the rise of anti-Semitism around the world like never before. The good news is that every Jewish family, like Yona and Mikael's, who wants desperately to escape the forces of anti-Semitism today, can know that there is a home, there is a shalom in Israel, the Promised Land. But for many poor, elderly Jews, their dream of making Aliyah one day and coming home to Israel is extremely difficult, if not impossible. Many, especially in war-torn areas like Ukraine, have absolutely no money, no bank accounts, and little hope for a job. Many have lost their homes and livelihood because of this ongoing war. Most cannot afford even a bus ticket to go to the local market to buy food or clothing, let alone pay for an expensive plane ticket to Israel. But you can change all of that today. The cost to rescue one Jew and purchase a seat on an upcoming Fellowship Aliyah Freedom Flight is $710. 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
12: Hello, my name is Darcy from Turlock, California. I give to the International Fellowship for Christians and Jews, first because God has blessed me in more ways than I deserve. It truly breaks my heart to see the suffering that Jews have endured. In Genesis 12, verse 3, God says, I will bless those who bless you, Israel. All people on earth will be blessed through you. Our money is not ours. It belongs to God. It's merely a tool that God gives us, and we are expected to use it wisely. And one way to use it wisely is giving to International Fellowship. It amazes me how much has been donated and the stories of restoration and hope that have been provided through the ministry. The Bible also says in 2 Corinthians 9:6 through 8 that each of you should give what you have decided in your heart, not reluctantly or under compulsion. God loves the cheerful giver, and God is able to bless you abundantly so that in all things and all times, having all that you need, will abound in every good work.
8: In Ezekiel chapter 36, God says, For I will take you out of the nations. I will gather you from all the countries and bring you back into your own land. 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Bishop Paul Lanier is Chairman Emeritus of the U.S. Board for the Fellowship. In 2022, Bishop Lanier traveled to Israel to welcome a flight of Jewish children, orphans living in poverty, and rescued out of war-torn Ukraine thanks to Christians who donated $35 to help make this special Emergency Ukraine Aliyah flight possible. Let's take you there as Bishop Lanier describes this remarkable scene.
13: I'm at the airport right now, Ben Gurion Airport. There is a flight that has come in from Ukraine. Special children. You won't see grown men. You won't see husbands or fathers, because the men of Ukraine have been forced to stay and to fight against resistance and aggression. In a matter of moments, precious children, orphans, we're getting off of this plane that you sponsored. You have purchased these tickets for children from Ukraine to be able to come to this airport for the first time and make Aliyah. Only heaven knows all that these precious children have seen and suffered too much in this life. The International Fellowship of Christians and Jews was able to secure passage. And you, the fellowship, men and women, faithful, lovers of God and lovers of Israel, you are the reason these precious children are sitting on this plane now. You know what your Bible says about the end times, and how remarkable and important it is that Jews are able to come home. It is our God who has made this possible. We are seeing the fulfillment of prophecy when more and more Jews are coming home from around the world. God has a way of using crises to fulfill his perfect will. What the enemy means for evil, God will turn for good. It is the Lord who does this. Fulfilled prophecy. The children are coming home.
8: President and global CEO of the Fellowship, Yael Eckstein.
14: Anti-Semitism isn't new. There's always been anti-Semitism. And it's a miracle that we're still here today to even tell that story. But what's awesome that specifically the rise in anti-Semitism all around the world today reminds me is that we are living in historic times for two reasons. First of all, we have the state of Israel, God's promised land, the only country in the world that has a prime minister, a government, an army who has one concern: to protect the Jewish people. And the second thing that's historic is that for the first time in history, we're not alone. The Jewish people are not alone. We have millions of Christians who are standing with Israel, often even stronger than the Jewish community, which is upside down, absurd, but it's amazing. These Judeo-Christian values that America was founded on are coming to life. Israel and America are the greatest allies, but it's not just political anymore. It's personal. Christians who are raising their voice against their own Congress people to say, we don't agree with your anti-Semitism. I don't think that's ever been done before. And so I have hope. I have hope.
8: God's promise to his chosen people is to bring them back to Israel. Even at time of war, God's covenant promise remains to bring them home to the promised land. With one phone call, you can partner with the International Fellowship of Christians and Jews and help fulfill biblical prophecy today, right where you are. $35 rescues a poor Jew out of a life of persecution and anti-Semitism and changes forever the life of a widow, an orphan boy or girl, or an elderly Holocaust survivor. A friendly fellowship phone operator is standing by, waiting for your call. 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Today, the fellowship has helped bring home more than 770,000 Jews to their biblical homeland. President and global CEO of the fellowship, Yael Eckstein, remembers how it all started.
15: My father discovered, he was a young rabbi, that there are Christians that love Israel. He said, how could the Jewish people not know about this? Suddenly, there are millions of Christians here praying for us, loving us. We need to connect the two. And so we started the fellowship originally as just an interfaith dialogue organization, not doing any projects, but just talking, because that's the first step to building a new relationship after 2,000 years, to start talking and finding where we are so alike, the values that we share, the God that we love. And so that's when all of these Christian leaders came and said, well, we want to be part of this. This is prophetic. Jews from the biblical land of the north are coming home to Israel, and God even called us directly to do it on the shoulders of the Gentiles, he said. And that's how On Wings of Eagles began. And since that day, praise God, the stories of the people that are landing in Israel on these flights, it's unreal. There was one Jewish man who was kidnapped by the separatists. He was held for a month and a half, beaten, and then he passed out, and he woke up in the middle of Ukraine, in the middle of a field, didn't know what to do, got in touch with the fellowship, and within a month he was in Israel. We had another story of a woman who called us from her house in eastern Ukraine and said, my house was hit by a shell. I live with my father and I care for my children. My father was in the kitchen when a shell hit the kitchen. I'm living here with my children and I have nowhere to turn to, because these are war zones. You can't just go out and ask for help. Everyone's in the same situation. And the fellowship, again, within 3 weeks, she was in Israel, rescued her and her children, brought them to a refugee center, and 3 weeks later landed in Israel.
8: Jews have waited for this moment in history. They are looking to God for their rescue. God is looking to us, Christians to be his agents, his representatives of prophetic biblical fulfillment, to help his chosen people out of persecution and anti-Semitism for such a time as this.

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You can do that right where you are with one phone call. 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

0: 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President and global CEO of the Fellowship, Yael Eckstein, talked with KKLA Los Angeles radio personality David James about saving Jewish lives through the fulfillment of biblical prophecy.
1: Right now, the Christian community is returning to their roots, and those roots are the Jewish people. Jesus was Jewish. He studied the Torah. Yesh tikva l'acharitecha v'shavu banim l'gvulam. There is hope for your future, said the Lord, and the children will return to their own land. We have the ability now together, Christians and Jews, to bring biblical prophecy to fruition. Giving charity is an investment. We have to create vessels. We can't just pray to God and then close ourselves up to blessings. We have to create vessels to receive God's light, to receive God's blessings. And this is not only an investment for our future and for ourselves.
2: Yes.
1: But imagine this one-time gift. You're not going to feel it in 5 years. But in 5 years, that person that you brought to Israel will still be living in Israel. Maybe they'll have children. Maybe your investment will turn into generations of Jewish people living on the land.
2: This is legacy building.
1: This is legacy building.
2: It's what it is.
1: Yeah.
2: We should just be so in step with the Jewish people because Jesus, he himself was Jewish, his disciples Jewish. I mean, the whole kindred spirit between Jews and Christians, the Jewish people are our best friends, just period, end of story, because Jesus himself was Jewish. And I mean, the intimacy of this investment is, when we think about it, absolutely extraordinary.
1: It's immediate and it's godly and it's blessed. And that Christians now have the opportunity to literally save a Jewish life, to take money, which is nothing more than paper, and turn it into a Jewish life from Ukraine being saved. And that's the answer to their prayers.
2: Yeah. And that's God using us. And that's a divine appointment. Yael, I know there's 1, 2, 3, 5 people who say, you know what? I would like to rescue a Jewish man or woman or child out of the Ukraine and put them on a flight. This side of eternity, you're not going to know what it is you've done. But I guarantee you, I know, because this is biblical. Again, we're going to have people running up to us on the other side saying, you know, you don't know this, but you did this for me. And that's the holy work that we're doing. The bond between Christians and Jews saying, you know what? We're going to make sure these Jewish, beautiful souls in the Ukraine know that there's a God who still loves them.
1: Amen.
2: There's people in America, Christians, who are reaching out and saying, we want you to have hope and a life renewed.
1: Hallelujah. That is exactly what the Fellowship is doing. And it's amazing to see how real it is in your heart and the hearts of so many others. This is an investment that God has called us to do, and we will be returned very, very fruitfully in whatever way God wants.
0: Today, we are witnessing the rise of anti-Semitism around the world like never before. For many poor, elderly Jews, their dream of making Aliyah one day and coming home to Israel is extremely difficult, if not impossible. But you can change all that today for one precious Jew. Even in a time of war, the safety and shalom of moving to Israel under God's protection and his covenant promise to bring his chosen people home is why we're asking you today to partner with us. 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
1: My name is Rebecca. I'm from Lamar, South Carolina. I am so privileged to be able to give to the fellowship. God has blessed me so much, not only financially, but spiritually, physically. And the first time that I saved and saved and saved and was able to bring one person home on wings of eagle, I cannot tell you the joy and the peace that I felt in my heart by being one little teeny thing in God's kingdom. And I just challenge you today to give out of a cheerful, loving heart to His people that need so much these days, that are broken, that need comfort, that need that cup of water, that need to be brought home to their home place, Israel, because God scattered them, but He's bringing His people home.
0: Isaiah chapter 49 says, "Behold, they will come from afar and lo. They will come from the north and from the west. Shout for joy, O heavens, and rejoice, O earth. Break forth into joyful shouting, O mountains, for the Lord has comforted His people." The restoration of Israel is one of the greatest promises from God. 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
2: Our worldview needs to be defined and guided by what God teaches us about who He is and how He wants us to live. Mm. You know, and He gave the Ten Commandments to be the worldview of Israel. Mm. And one of those commandments is honor your father and your mother. You know, taking care of our elderly parents it's easier to ship them off somewhere, you know, than to take the extreme amount of time and energy and sacrifice that's needed. I'm so blessed by what I'm watching in my wife. If I can be 10% of what my wife has in her character toward her elderly parents, I would want that. Mm. My mom's in her 90s and we clash, you know. She's so much like me, you know, or I'm so much like her. And it's easy for me to get frustrated, but she has needs too, you know. And so I've got to look at my life and say, what's most important?
3: Jesus is wonderful. He explains the law like this. Love your God with all your heart, soul, and mind, and love your neighbor as yourself. Mm. In that, he's not just explaining the whole of the law, every single command. He's explaining the Ten Commandments. Mm. So the first half of the commandments have to do with God. And the second half of the commandments have to do with man. Mm-hmm. Right in the middle is this command, honor your father and your mother, because they represent God to you. Mm. And you are ministering to them as if you're ministering to God. That's why it says that in your days it may be long upon the land in which you live, the Lord your God is giving you. And God has given you your family, and as you take care of them, your children see you ministering to them, and then they minister to you.
4: Wow.
2: That's really good.
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9: Hi, this is Robert Jeffress, and I'm glad to study God's Word with you every day on this Bible teaching program. 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
10: Did you know there's only one sin that will keep you out of heaven? 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
11: Welcome to Pathway to Victory with author and pastor Dr. Robert Jeffress. 1 John 1:9 says, "If we confess our sins, God is faithful and righteous to forgive our sins and to cleanse us from all unrighteousness." And while we take comfort in that promise, there is one sin that God will never forgive. Today on Pathway to Victory, Dr. Robert Jeffress explains how we can avoid that sin and be welcomed into the presence of God. But first, let's take a moment to hear some important ministry updates.
9: David, for many of our listeners, Pathway to Victory has become a trusted place for reliable Bible study tools. And that truly delights me, because we're completely focused on helping you take your next step in your walk with God. This time, I'm pleased to offer you a book that's really quite different from the rest. It's called Seven Lessons from My 70 Years, and it's like picking up my personal journal and reading my quiet reflections. It contains seven honest lessons the Lord has pressed into my heart across a lifetime of following Him. There are cherished photographs tucked inside as well. This is the real wisdom of 70 years, handed to you like a letter from a friend. And every page is anchored in the Word of God. I want you to have my book in this particular season, because 2026 marks 30 years of ministry for Pathway to Victory. Think of it. We've broadcast through generation after generation of cultural chaos, and through it all, our message has never shifted, not once. And as we celebrate 3 decades on the air, I'm calling on you to give generously to keep this ministry strong. And when you do, I'll send you this journal as my heartfelt thank you. Okay, it's time to turn our attention to the study of Luke chapter 18. I titled today's message, Seven Words That Will Change Your Life.
10: Author Mark Batterson notes that when Benjamin Franklin was a young man, he wrote a number of scathing editorials. And one of the frequent targets of his editorials was a Puritan preacher named Cotton Mather. I can't imagine what it would be like to be a preacher in the subject of scathing editorials. But anyway, Cotton Mather was. And frankly, he reacted a lot better than I do sometimes. Cotton Mather actually decided to try to make peace with Benjamin Franklin, and he invited him to dinner in his home one evening. Knowing that Franklin was a lover of books, Cotton Mather thought that Franklin would enjoy seeing Cotton Mather's massive library of more than 4,000 volumes. So after dinner, he invited him to come to his library, and the entranceway from the dining room to the library was very, very narrow, and there was a low-hanging beam, and so Cotton Mather, not wanting his guest to hit his head on the low-hanging beam, turned around to Franklin and yelled out, "Stoop! Stoop!" Well, Franklin didn't understand what he was saying. He didn't stoop, and he hit his head on that low-hanging beam. Well, like any good preacher, Cotton Mather decided to turn that into a sermon illustration. And later on, he said in a message, "Let this be a caution to you not to always hold your head so high. Stoop, young man, stoop as you go through this world, and you will miss many hard bumps." Stooping, humbling yourself, is certainly important for experiencing success in this life. But humbling yourself is essential for inheriting.

0: 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That's P.O. 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I'm David J. Mullins, wishing you a great weekend. Then join us again next week when our 30-year anniversary celebration continues with more bold biblical teaching from Dr. Robert Jeffress, right here on Pathway to Victory. Pathway to Victory with Dr. Robert Jeffress comes from the pulpit of the First Baptist Church of Dallas, Texas. The Apostle Paul sailed these waters, walked these streets, and the church was never the same.
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6: 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And a person who thinks like that has really never come to terms with what we're learning from the Bible about sin.
7: Welcome to Open the Bible with Pastor Colin Smith. I'm Steve Hiller. Glad you're listening. And Colin, today we come to a huge topic, and that is the problem of sin.
8: Yeah, and the question today, Steve, is really, why is it that sin's a problem? And right. There are lots of answers to that. It's a problem because of the conflict that I experience in myself. It's a problem because of the difficulties that come into relationships and all the ways in which the world is not as we would want it to be. But none of these get to the real ultimate big reason why sin is a massive problem. And that reason is the wrath of God, that being sinners and being part of this sinful world places us by nature under the wrath and the condemnation of God. Now, it's very popular, especially in our day, to say, well, now there is no condemnation for those who are in Jesus Christ. That's wonderfully true, and that's where we're going to get in this message. Mm-hmm. But it's only meaningful to say there's no condemnation for those who are in Christ because the condemnation that once was has been removed. And we've got to take seriously the fact that the Bible speaks about our liability to the wrath of God. We're going to look at what that means. And here's the amazing thing, Steve. Although this is an unattractive subject, it might be that someone would say, hey, why would I spend this time listening to this program right now? Here's why. Because when you grasp what it is that you have been saved from, you will love Jesus Christ more than ever before. You'll say, I always thought it was great to be a Christian, but I never realized you saved me from this.
3: Yeah.
8: And that's what the gospel does. It gets us to the heart of the deliverance. And today we're going to try and plumb the depths of it so that we can see the heights.
7: Oh, we're going to do that from God's word. If you can, join us in Ephesians chapter 2, verse 3. As we begin this message, Children of Wrath. Here's Pastor Colin.
6: We're looking at the inside story of human life, and we began in Ecclesiastes chapter 7 and verse 29. We read there that God made Adam upright, but men have gone in search of many schemes. So Adam fell, and his children were born in the likeness of their fallen father. And from that foundation, we turn to Ephesians chapter 2, which I hope you'll open your Bible there now, where God speaks in verse 3 about the cravings of the sinful heart or the sinful nature, cravings that find expression in our thoughts and in our desires. And as we looked at that, here's what we discovered it means for Christians. When God's grace enters the heart, sin is forgiven, but sin is not expelled. Christians may be called saints, as some folks like to point out, but we do not cease to be sinners. We are always therefore dependent upon the righteousness of Jesus Christ that is ours only by relationship with Him through faith. Now, that's very important to grasp because you folks know that there is a self-righteous kind of perversion of Christianity out there that speaks something like this. The perversion of Christianity says, well, now sin is in these people out there, but it's not in us in here. And a person who thinks like that has really never come to terms with what we're learning from the Bible about sin. And by the way, you can be sure that where that is the case, such a person will not know much about the love of God either, because these two things, as we're going to see today, always go together. So we're learning in this series then that the problem of sin runs deep in all of us, that as Christians we are forgiven sinners, but we are still in the process of being redeemed. To be in Christ means that your sins are forgiven, that your condemnation is removed, but none of us are yet what we one day will be. God's work of restoration in us has begun, but it is not yet complete. And that is why the nature of the Christian life is a daily battle. We are always in conflict against the allurements of the world, the lusts of the flesh, and the snares of the devil. The impulse of sin, you have discovered this as I do, it erupts from our flesh in all kinds of surprising and unexpected sorts of ways. So that none of us ever gets to a place where we could say, well, now I will offer my Christian life to God as a kind of reason why I should enter into heaven. No, we always stand only on the mercy of God, which is ours in Jesus Christ. Now, that's where we've got in the series, and I hope you're now within your Bible at Ephesians chapter 2 and verse 3, and here's where we've come to. Like the rest, the scripture says, we were by nature objects, or literally the word there is children. Your version may say children. We were by nature children of wrath. Now, this may be one of the most disturbing verses in all of the Bible, but its meaning is surely clear. The default position of every human life is that we are under the wrath of God. We are all born sinners. That was what we were learning last time. The impulse to sin runs in the bloodlines of every race, every person, every generation. And if you have come to believe what we saw last time with regards to the Bible's teaching about sin, it really should not surprise you to read what follows, that we were by nature children then of wrath. Now, to help us grasp the importance of this truth today, I want to tell you a story. I've called it the parable of the biggest problem. The parable of the biggest problem. So come with me in your imagination for a few moments. I want you to picture an ancient church in the center of the city of London. The building goes back to the 15th century. Visitors come into this old church and they view the stained glass and they look at the ancient walls. And below the area where the people gather, there is a crypt, a kind of basement where great men and women from the past lie buried beneath the stones. You got the picture? Pastor John walks through the church, a kindly and a godly man. He has served there for 30 years and more, and wearing his long gown is often a means of help and comfort to people in need. He's supported by his tireless assistant and the elderly church caretaker. A wise and kindly man, John is the sort of person you feel you could talk to, the kind of pastor you would feel you would want to talk to when you know that you're getting into trouble. Well, one day a man came into the church looking for Pastor John. Ben was troubled. He needed to talk. "How can I help you, Ben?" asked Pastor John as they sat down in his office. Ben looked at the floor for a long time. And then he said, "Pastor John, how can I become a more generous person?" Well, Pastor John smiled. "That's a great question, Ben. Why do you ask that?" "I don't know," said Ben. I've made some bad investments. I don't have peace with what I'm doing with my money. Maybe it's that I need to give more." And Pastor John was a wise pastor, and he sensed that Ben wasn't getting to the point of what he needed to talk about. "Is there something else you want to tell me, Ben?" There was a long silence. "Ben, where did you get the money that you regret spending?" "Oh, it came from the pension fund," said Ben. "You've taken money out of your pension fund?" "No, I've taken it out of other people's pension fund. It's my job to manage the pension fund for my company," says Ben. Pastor John strokes his chin. "Ben has been talking about becoming a more generous person. Now there's a bigger problem. Ben was guilty of a crime that could see him behind bars for the next 20 years. Pastor John took a deep breath as he prepared to tell Ben what he must do and then to try and help this man find the courage to do it. He was just about to speak when the two of them heard the most awful shouting. Pastor John knew the voice. It was the old caretaker. The office door flew open. "Pastor John! Pastor John! There's a bomb in the crypt! It's about to go off! We have to get out now!" What's the biggest problem? Ben wants to be a more generous person. But there's the bigger problem that he's stolen $2 million from the company's pension fund and he's really facing a long stretch in jail. But even that takes a secondary place to the biggest problem, which actually neither Ben nor Pastor John had even been aware of until the caretaker burst through the door. There's a bomb in the building. And if they do not get out in the next minute, all of Pastor John's wisdom about becoming a more generous person and all of Ben's fear about what it will mean to actually go and fess up to the police, the whole lot will be a supreme irrelevance. Now think about that parable in relation to yourself. You see, you may have come here today in your heart thinking, I want to become a better person. You may have come here in your heart thinking, now there is some stuff within my life that I know that I need to deal with. But towering over all the stuff that you may need to deal with in your life, towering over all the growth that we may want to see in our lives in the coming year, there is a problem of altogether different proportion. A problem of which most people are not even aware. And it's right here in this verse. Like the rest, we were children of wrath.
7: 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Here's Pastor Colin.
6: There are three things, friends, that all of us need to know about the wrath of God. Let me state them as simply as I possibly can. Here's the first thing you need to know about the wrath of God. The world needs it. This world needs it. I have to say tonight that the greatest problem in my mind with evolutionary theory is that if it were true, this world should be a better place by now, right? If it were really true that we're all getting better and we're all getting better, surely by now war should have ended. Surely by now, after all these centuries of human history, if this was true, we should be beyond murder, we should be beyond hatred. Surely by now we should live in a world where children are safe and women should be treated with dignity and respect. Surely by now we should have achieved world peace and wise government and freedom and justice for all. Why can't we get there? Why can't we get there ever? Why is it that every generation, whether you're looking back in the 1960s, whether you're looking at the rising generation now, look at any generation in human history, it is always the same. The young generation rises up and says, why is the world like this? It shouldn't be like this. It has to change. And then dies with the world pretty much as it was when they were young. See, the history of the world shows us that sin is a problem to which there is no human solution. Sin is a monster, and our only hope of the life that every human heart longs for is if it should be defeated and destroyed utterly and completely. And that is why you find throughout the Scriptures this great longing that rises from the hearts of those who are inspired by the Holy Spirit to long for a day when sin and evil and wickedness will be no more. Let me quote to you, for example, from Psalm 55. The prayer begins, listen to my prayer, O God, don't ignore my plea, hear me and answer me. And then the psalmist goes on to speak in Psalm 55 about his own fear, about the oppression, about the darkness that's out there, the threats on his own life. In Psalm 55, verse 9, he says, so confuse the wicked, O Lord, confound their speech, because I see violence and strife in the city. Day and night the wicked prowl on its walls, malice and abuse are within it. Destructive forces are at work in the city, threats and lies never leave its streets.

that was written 3,000 years ago. It could have been written yesterday. Nothing has changed. And so here's where Psalm 55 ends, and there are so many other psalms that are on the same theme.

0: help in this world in which we live today. Period. And the good news of the gospel is that David's prayer will be answered. God will bring the wicked down to the pit of corruption. He will create, the Bible says, a new heaven and a new earth. Sin will be no more. And this heaven and earth, this new heaven and this new earth, will be the home of righteousness. This is our hope. And if it were not true, folks, there would never come a time, no matter how long human history would extend, there would never come a time when there would be a world with peace and freedom and prosperity and justice and joy for all. So the first thing that you need to know about the wrath of God is this, and never forget it, the world needs it. The second thing you need to know, and I'm going to put this more personally, I deserve it. Now, I'm putting this in the first person and in the singular, not only because it is true, but frankly because it is easier for me to speak this way. It is easier for me to speak about my deserving it than your deserving it, though as you have the Bible open, you will want to include yourself with me, I'm sure. Like the rest, we were by nature children of wrath. Now, notice what he's saying. This is very important to grasp. He is not saying that if I do certain bad things, the wrath of God will come on me. He is saying that we are children of wrath by nature. In other words, this directly follows from everything that we learned last time. By nature, I'm absorbed with self. By nature, I am drawn to sin. By nature, I want to be my own God, just as Adam and Eve did in the garden. By nature, I therefore am under the wrath of God, period. Did you notice when we read from John chapter 3 a few moments ago? These marvelous words that whoever believes in the Son of God has eternal life, but whoever rejects the Son will not see life. And then notice why. For God's wrath remains on him. You see, John doesn't say if you reject Jesus, God's wrath will come on you. That's a big mistake. You know, people say, well, I can't possibly believe in a God who pours out wrath just because people didn't happen to believe the right things about him. That is not what the Bible is saying. It's not saying that if you reject Jesus, God's wrath will come on you. He says, if you reject Jesus, God's wrath will remain on you. You see, it's already there. It's like a cloud that's hanging over us, and it's not taken away apart from Jesus. Why is it there? Because by nature we are children of wrath. Now, quite candidly, your reaction to this difficult truth in the Bible will tell you whether you have really embraced the truth that we looked at last time about our sinful nature. Because very simply, the reason that all people are liable to the wrath of God is that God must destroy sin. The future hope of the new heaven and the new earth depends on it. God must destroy sin, and sin is in us by nature. That's the problem. That's the issue. That's the rub. So the first thing that we need to know about the wrath of God is that the world needs it. The second is that I deserve it. I deserve it.
1: 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Well, Colin, if I heard you right, you were talking today about why we can be thankful for the wrath of God.
2: Yes, I mean, it seems a strange

0: strange thing to say, but the reality is that God will deal with evil. And that is the hope of the world. There will be a new heaven. There will be a new earth. The creation is not going to continue under the curse of human sinfulness and fallenness forever. That is the great hope of the gospel. This world will not be as it is forever because God has determined to renew it. So there is actually a great hope. The problem, though, that comes with that is, well, if God is going to deal with evil, what then about the evil in me? Why would I not be swept away because of the evil that's in me? If he sweeps away all evil, where does that leave me? And that is why it is so wonderful to say, not only will God deal with evil, but in Jesus Christ, he has dealt with evil, and in the Redeemer, he's able to sweep sinful folks like us into a salvation that enables us not by right, but by his grace, to be redeemed sinners who will be part of the new creation, the new heaven and the new earth, for his praise and for his glory forever.
1: Colin, thank you. And while that is good news on one hand, it can also be a word of warning for us as well, something to encourage us, something to motivate us to go out and to share our faith and to tell people about Christ. And that's one of the things that we are privileged to be able to do here at Open the Bible. And if you want to find out more about this ministry, I hope you'll come visit our website. That's openthebible.org. That's openthebible.org. Well, Colin, it's Friday and the weekend's coming.
0: Yeah, and I want to encourage you to get to church on Sunday. You know, across the country, people who love Jesus will be gathering to praise him. And if you love Jesus, that's something you'll want to be part of. So find a church where the Bible is opened. And if you live in the Chicago area and you don't have a church home, I'd love for you to join us at The Orchard. There are 6 locations in the northwest suburbs. For more information, go to theorchard.church. 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